0: everything you need to know about the top headlines of the day and a perspective that will give you some eternity to it. Plus, practical tips for family life, spiritual life, and good old regular life. It's Kevin McCullough, Monday through Friday, on That Kevin Show. And now, from the Connors and Sullivan Broadcast Studios, the man who is not what he wants to be, but is way grateful that he's not who he used to be, here, the
1: All right, Kevin McCullough, glad to have you with us. Welcome to hour number two. So much to get to. Thank you to those of you that have responded to the efforts of getting Bibles into the hands of those who do not have them but who desperately want them. And thank you to those of you who have been so generous in recent days. Just really grateful for your generosity and your care. We have got a lot to talk about in this hour. It is Money Monday, so we're gonna give you some small business tips. We're gonna do some investing stuff. We're gonna do all of that in this hour. So I hope that you'll stick around. But I had another issue that I wanted to bring up today that struck me over the weekend. And just endure me if it's not a topic that immediately grabs your attention, because there's a bigger point to be made than just the name of the celebrity that's involved. But for more than a decade, a certain songwriter singer has been treated as a public spectator sport every time this particular singer or songwriter has had a romantic partner. Taylor Swift's her name. Every time she's had a boyfriend, every breakup became a headline, every new song became a clue. Millions of fans, many of them young women who grew up alongside her music, hoped she would someday find a man who would treat her as a lady. They wanted someone who would stand beside her as an equal and who would stay. And this last summer, she married one. The reaction to her happiness, however, has been curious. Last Friday, Taylor released four new songs as an encore to her most recent record. The one drawing the most fire is one called Cleveland. And critics all over social media have labeled it cringeworthy. Even devoted fans have gone online to declare it the worst thing she's ever recorded. I mean, it's been pretty bad. It's been pretty harsh. The song is actually a love letter to her husband, Travis Kelce, tight end for the Chiefs, and to the corner of Ohio that raised him. She sings about him taking her home to see Cleveland Heights, which is where he grew up. Yes, she also takes aim at people who have spent years picking her apart. That may be part of what some of the listeners dislike. But underneath is something tender. A woman delighted that the man that she loves wanted to show her the places that helped shape him and let her picture the boy that he had been before they ever met. She wrote it after they became engaged, and by the testimony of her own catalog, that was a step no man before him had been willing to take. And she wrote many songs about how many of them had never been engaged to her. You can think the song fails as music and still recognize the affection that inspired it, and those are different judgments, but I find that affection sweet. The week before its release, Kelce, a future Hall of Famer in what may be his final season, caught his first touchdown of the year for Arrowhead Stadium. And up in her suite, she leapt from her seat, pointed at her wedding ring, and shouted, "That's my husband!" It was an unguarded joy of a wife watching the man that she loved succeed. Last fall, before the Super Bowl, she was asked about doing a halftime show someday, and she said there had been no formal offer, but she also explained why performing while Kelce was still playing held very little appeal to her. And this is what she said. She said she would be too locked in on his game to concentrate on her own show. For those few hours, she wanted to watch him play and succeed. Now, to some modern sensibilities, even that is a problem. A wife who openly cheers for her husband is seen as having surrendered, as though every ounce of devotion she gives him somehow subtracted from her own ability and accomplishment. She has rejected that idea herself, and she has called the suggestion that marriage would make her quit music shockingly offensive and said she loves Kelce because he loves what she does. Now, support flows both ways in marriage, as it should. Cheering is not surrender. It is love made more visible. And our culture has also grown comfortable with a certain picture of the husband, the lovable dolt, the man who stumbles into a life and a wife he did not earn, Television has sold that caricature for decades. So when a gifted, accomplished woman stands up in front of the world and claims her husband with pride, it cuts against the script. And that's where a lot of the criticism came from for her actions. A supportive spouse can do more than applaud a good day. That person sees the work before the result. They know the disappointments that never make the highlight reel. They encourage another attempt after failure. Research has linked support from a partner with greater willingness to pursue challenges and personal growth. Another study found that a spouse's conscientiousness predicted job satisfaction, income, and promotion for men and women alike. You don't need a study to understand why. There's a difference between hearing a stadium cheer and knowing that the person who shares your life believes in you and is cheering harder than any of them. That kind of confidence can steady a man when the crowd is gone. A husband's belief can do the same for his wife. Kelsey seems to understand what he has. Asked about Taylor's reaction by his brother Jason on their own podcast, he joked that he was just doing my deed as a husband, that he simply wanted to make his girl proud. That sounds like a man who delights in being loved. We can't know everything about a marriage from a song and a few seconds of a video, nor does disliking Cleveland mean someone objects to a wife supporting her husband. But the affection Swift put into the song and the joy she showed at Arrowhead deserve to be seen for what they are. Critique the melody, debate the lyrics, just leave room to celebrate a wife who cannot contain her pride in her husband and a husband who wants to make her proud. Friends, the world would be a better place if it happened with more people more often. Too many husbands and too many wives are unsupportive or just apathetic towards what their spouse is involved in and what they're doing. And it's my opinion. It's just Kevin McCullough's opinion. You can disagree with me. You can send me email, thatkevinshow@gmail.com. But I think that when a wife stands up and wildly, supportively says, "That's my husband," with pride and joy, I think that does something good to him. I think that boosts his desire to further please her, to help her accomplish goals and see the life that she builds through her accomplishments even more strongly. And I was kind of put off by all the social media that was just taking a look at that as being in some way negative. It can't be negative. How is that negative? There's nothing negative about that. We should want marriages that reflect healthy love, strong support, genuine encouragement, deep, deep cheering for each other. Kids are better off. Families are better off. Individuals are better off. All right, coming up, we're going to speak next with Tony Bode of Mock Funding. 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And a little bit later on, of course, Hillary Kramer will be with us. She'll give us her picks for the week in the market, what she likes, what she doesn't, and we'll see more as that goes along. 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Kevin McCullough, very glad to have you with us. 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
2: The independent survey, this is not my industry doing the survey. This is a broad survey across all asset classes. So think about how significant that number is. The refineries that are refining silver, they're backed up 3 to 4 months in the United States, according to mining.com, which they watch what's going on in that. So there's evidence now that the government might be buying physical silver, using silver as a strategic critical mineral. Now that gold is also that, according to President Trump. But let's look at history. In December of 2015, the Federal Reserve, raised interest rates for the first time back then in nearly a decade. And most expected traders on Wall Street thought that silver would fall, gold would fall. But the opposite happened. Silver rallied 50% over the next 7 months. Think about that, a rally in silver with interest rates going up. So the same thing is happening now. We're at a support level of $60 in silver. The question is very simple. Is this where silver turns? Many believe that 2015 tells us the story that we're in for a bullish market run in silver. This is certainly was what has happened in before in the past. Once the market stops guessing about whether the Fed will hike or not, which now we don't have to guess that anymore, when the Fed hiked before, gold rallied 31%, silver rallied 50% in 7 months. I think we're going back to the future, a 2015 repeating itself. Now's the time to be looking not just into gold, but also silver.
3: Wow. That is remarkable. Central banks, you mentioned them. They're leading in buying gold by a good bit, but a new category is emerging as a force in buying gold. Tell us about what that is and what kind of impact it's having.
2: Well, relentlessly, central banks are the driver of gold. They've been buying 1,000 tons of gold, which is twice as much every year that they've done for the last 5 years compared to what they did previously 5 years ago, which is barely 500 tons. So we're not going to throw that rule book out, but it looks like a new category has come. Young Americans, there is a survey, according to Bank of America, individuals between age 21 to 43 now have 25% of their portfolio invested in stock compared to the other class, 44 age investors age 44 and older. Usually it's 55% of their money is in stocks. But today, according to the survey, 93% of this age category, 21 to 43, are allocating money towards alternatives, specifically gold and silver. The allocation is specifically saying by Bank of America. The survey says these investor classes, 45% of them own physical gold, and another 45% are wanting to buy it. So think about that. That's a huge movement towards gold. And obviously, the bank sees this as a run in gold. They're not the only bank saying that we're going to have a run up in gold. TD Securities said, get ready for $5,000 gold. We're at the $4,100 level. And they're not the only one. Another entity called Christopher Wood, who works for Jefferies, which is a head of a global equity strategy company, they're saying gold is going to reach at least $10,000 an ounce sooner or later, quote unquote. Now is the time to be consolidating, looking at getting gold in your portfolio.
3: Well, and we want people to be wise in terms of being a good steward. And we have a little bit of extra time, David, this week than normally. Let's talk a little bit about how that's done when we're talking about protecting retirement.

0: 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But talk about how kind of the mechanics of it is, it is to get gold and silver to be a portion of your 401k or your IRA.
1: Well, first of all, your gold should be around $3,500, not where it's at $4,100. When you factor in historically that the Fed is raising rates, rates pushes the dollar higher, which pushes gold lower. Gold, by any metric, should be a lot lower than it is right now, along with silver. So that tells us the strong demand that is happening. How simple is this? You just make a phone call to Landmark Capital, go to our website at landmarkgold.com and make an inquiry, have an interactive, short, brief conversation, answer all your questions. You can learn how to do this. There's no obligation, no pressure. Get an information packet from our company. And what we found, Kevin, is a lot of people are turning portions of their portfolio towards gold and silver. And the reason being is very obvious. There's too many components that are relentlessly telling us we're going to have much higher gold prices. Whether you look at the price of oil going up, you look at the Federal Reserve getting rid of the treasury market on their balance sheet, which is bullish for gold and silver, whether you look at the government spending that's out of control and the $2 trillion of a budget deficit, and we're financing our future by borrowing more money. This is all factoring in and the possibility of President Trump backing our currency by gold and or silver, which higher prices in gold and silver would come as a result of that. I've been doing this 32 years, and I've never seen so many components as I've seen now. And many investors are saying, this makes a lot of sense. I should have something rather than nothing in gold and silver because, you know, scripture says a portion to seven, a portion to eight, because who knows what tragedy may befall you. So that's where diversification could be, the financial insurance policy, having some gold and silver in your portfolio. If we have a stock market correction, boy, you're going to be really wanting to have some gold and silver in the portfolio. So there's a lot of aspects from a lot of different people outside my industry saying, get some gold and silver in your portfolio now.
0: Well, and the reason I bring that up is because David's firm does do 401k and IRA transfer, and they're able to help you understand the process and kind of guide you through it. Other gold dealers have stopped offering that to people. And so, David, just the fact that you're able to explain it to them, give them the proper guidance and how they go through it, it's just such a valuable thing. Friends, here's David's number. Please call him personally, 844-604-2575. 844-604-2575. That's 844-604-2575. 844-604-2575. And then when you call, just say, hey, I heard you talking with Kevin on that Kevin show. Want to know more about the 401k or the IRA, or I would like to understand my opportunities with gold or silver right now and what I can do to diversify my portfolio. Friends, I strongly believe in diversification. I practice diversification. I want you to be smart and be a good steward. I want you to have a legacy to leave for your kids. I want you to be able to give more to the causes that you are concerned about, and I want you to be able to do more for the kingdom ultimately as a result of all of it. 844-604-2575, 844-604-2575. David Fisher, always appreciate it. Thank you so much.
1: Thank you, Kevin.
0: You got it. Kevin McCullough coming right back from New York. Stay here.
2: Stick around for more of That Kevin next.
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0: right, welcome back, Kevin McCullough. We've been talking to you for the last number of weeks about Bible League and supplying Bibles for those who are without them and who desperately want them. And we've done so a little bit this year with a little bit of friction from some of you that, you know, you're not believers. You listen to the show. I'm grateful that you're listening. I want you to keep listening, even if you're not a believer. But some of you have said things like, oh, well, nobody will ever be inspired to help you. Oh, there's never going to be, you know, a way that you're going to hit your goal of the number of Bibles that you're looking for, et cetera, et cetera. Well, I just want you to know that we had kind of thought that all the accounting would be being done this Monday morning, as we were thinking that the campaign would wrap up. We've actually extended it through Wednesday of this week, just so that we complete the month on a strong note. But I'm bringing Michael Woolworth back because there's some of those presuppositions, Michael, that I think that people make about things that just God delights in proving people wrong. Again and again, including me sometimes, when I don't have faith, when I am in doubting and I sometimes worry about things, I'm reminded in Psalm 27 that God says repeatedly throughout Scripture, do not fear, do not fear, do not fear, do not fear. Don't worry. Don't have anxiety. Don't fear. Don't be concerned. Why? Because he is with us. That is the promise that Scripture gives us over and over again. We are not to be worried. We are not to concern ourselves in a worrisome manner. Why? Because God is with us. And without going into too much detail, Michael, we had some exciting things happen this weekend. Tell us about maybe a $480 Bible or 480 Bible gift. So we asked people on Friday, give big, be inspired, do your best. We think that someone came in with $200 a month for the next year. That's going to be 480 Bibles. But then something else happened. Tell us what we can know.
1: Well, you and I went into the weekend, right, thinking, okay, the good folks of this.
0: We went into the weekend praying more than anything.
1: We did. You know, Paul tells us in, I think it's Philippians 4, I think it's what, and what he says, I think, is almost, it feels impossible to me a lot of times, Kevin. He says what? Be anxious for nothing, right? Yep. You've got to be reminded.
0: Don't fear. Don't be anxious. He tells us again and again.
1: Yeah, I got to be reminded because I'm a kid, Kevin. I've walked with the Lord for 40 years, but I've got to be reminded what? Hey, we've got a big God. We have big knees. We have a big God. So, Kevin, we went into that weekend just a little shy of this goal that we've set for ourselves. You know, it was a few weeks ago we got together. We said, look, if this isn't a big issue facing the global church, that as many as 9 of 10 new believers go without a Bible, and Bible League with other agencies identified what? 120,000 believers around the world who go without a Bible. And, Kevin, that has been unthinkable in the minds of your listeners. They say, what? If we can take a serious stride in taking care of that issue for $5 a Bible, let's do it. So, Kevin, we went into the weekend. We got news this morning of a completed gift to Bible League. You and I are thinking this has got to be the largest in the history of the That Kevin Show universe. But it has put us right where we need to be, in fact, beyond that number. So yeah. I won't identify the actual number, but, Kevin, this is big. This is somebody, again, he was on his way to the airport. He was listening to us last, I don't know, Monday or Tuesday, right? We were given the strongest push that we absolutely could, knowing that there are forces at work. You and I are excited about church growth, but there are forces at work around the world pushing back on all that the gospel represents and all that the gospel is accomplishing every single day, right? So again, Kevin, what this is going to mean is what? Thousands upon thousands of waiting believers, people that we know by name at Bible League, will now have God's precious word. And again, it's come through a lot of your listeners of gifts of all sizes. And Kevin, I will say, whether it is a six-figure gift or somebody saying, I've got $100 in the budget, I get excited to thank people for those gifts. And the reason is I know they love their Bible. They agree that God has used his word to grow them into the believers that they are today. And so, Kevin, that's who your listeners are. But again, we wanted to give the opportunity for anybody that's listened over the last few weeks. You've been excited and you said, you know what, I want to get involved. It is the 11th hour. We're done Wednesday. But, Kevin, we're grateful to be at this point. And since the need is so great, we'd love others to finish up with us in the days to come.
0: Well, and I just want to say, We noticed that every campaign we've done with Bible League, there's always kind of a balance. There's one or two very large gifts. There's a whole bunch of gifts that are in the middle. And then there's a handful of really small gifts. And people that give sacrificially give in all three categories. And I think that God is just as much appreciative of someone who it is a sacrifice for them to give $5 and supply one Bible or two in our matching portion of the campaign where they're able to use that $5 to turn it into two Bibles. I think that God honors that. I think that he honors all of the families like the McCulloughs that are in that middle group that, you know, based on our budget month to month, we can sometimes do a little more. We sometimes do a little less, but we always try to do what we can in the process of seeing God's great commission mission be fulfilled. And then there's always a handful, maybe just one or two, that say, you know what, God's blessed me extraordinarily, and we want to be a good steward of what he's blessed us with. And friends, that's where this last gift came from. It was someone who said, I want to be a good steward. I want to see the church grow. I want to see God's people be advanced and growing in him. And the best way to do that with Bible League is to make sure that they are able to do that for the foreseeable future. And so, as you said, this is the largest single gift that has ever come in for a Bible League campaign with the Kevin McCullough Listening Family. But friends, I don't want that to be the end. I want those of you who know that last Friday I was talking to you too, that God has tapped you on the shoulder and he said, you have extraordinary means, and you've been given that for extraordinary reasons. There's a reason why you should be, in fact, part of this campaign. I don't want this moment to go by without you having the chance to respond to that, because what we are seeing is that as people do that, the church is built up, the encouragement of the body is taking place, and everything that Jesus wants to accomplish through this effort is being done. So we ask that you would, in fact, go ahead and give your gift. 1-800-937-9673, 1-800-937-9673. And if you're on my website at thatkevinshow.com, there should be a yellow banner there that says Bible League, be a joy maker, and you should be able to click that banner and then go on through to the next page. But Michael, thank you for a great visit today. 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

0: right, welcome back. It's Money Monday, as we have been talking about throughout the show today, and always glad to kind of round things out with Hillary Kramer, as she has been keeping her eye on the market all day. And Hillary, this Monday, I'm hoping that, like, the markets are kind of going, okay, now we're back into the fall schedule. Everyone's fully, like, back into work and school, and everything else is like we're heading into October, so the real deal is here. What are we looking at today?
1: Oh, well, because we have to be so careful about what we invest in right now, because rates are so high, which changes the valuation of stocks.
0: Sure.
1: I've come away with companies that have dividend yields, which aren't going to be doing as well as ordinarily they would because rates are high. The one positive in all of that is that you have a lot of movement and reallocation to bonds, right, into treasuries, whereas there are these small cap and mid cap companies that I'm going to give you where you get this dividend yield and you also have the value of the company potentially, you know, on the fundamentals going up. And that's why I'm going to start with a name that everyone has heard of. You might know or not know what it is, but it's WD-40, ticker symbol WDFC. Are you familiar with
0: WD-40? It fixes everything, doesn't it? It just makes everything work a little bit better.
1: That's exactly, yes, that's a nice broad way of putting it. Okay, but now for the trivia, and you're welcome to you know, kind of be the spoiler on it. What does WD-40 stand for?
0: Oh, that I would have not had any idea had you not sent it to me before the show. So I'm going to let you tell the truth.
1: WD-40 stands for Water Displacement 40th Formula. Originally created in 1953 to prevent corrosion on the Atlas.
0: So there were 39 failed attempts, and the 40th one worked, so they stuck with it.
1: Exactly. And so, you know, everyone knows those blue and yellow cans, but this company's been around for a long time. I mean, its quarterly sales just jumped 24%, net income rose 44%. I love this company, and I really think that WD-40 is one that if you're trying to build a portfolio for the long term with companies that are going to be there for you, you want to buy WDFC, and we can keep it. We can watch it and see how this goes. But I would say you want that dividend, and you want the underlying stock is going to go up when you have double digit revenue.
0: What did you say the dividend yield was?
1: So the dividend yield. Hold on one second. Let me go back to that. I'm sorry, I didn't give you the dividend yield.
0: No, that's okay.
1: Here we go. Dividend yield.
0: 2%.
1: Yeah, it's not a big one. I was just checking. I was actually rechecking on that because it didn't seem like it was high enough. But at 2%, you're still doing well if the company and its underlying stock, which right now is at $203, you know, could go back, you know, at some point very soon to upwards of $250, which is where it was during the summer. It was 270 point. Okay, so WDFC. The next one is REYM, Reynolds. We all know Reynolds Wrap and Hefty. I go through Hefty bags all the time. I grew up in one of those households, Kevin, where my mother never spent money on plastic garbage bags. So we always had, like, we were always scrapping away for, like, paper bags, plastic bags, garbage bags falling out all over the place. So I decided that, you know, unlike many people who say, you know, my first big fortune, I'm going to go and get, you know, a Rolex or a Cartier tank.
0: You were just
1: going to
0: go get Reynolds Wrap.
1: I was going to go get Hefty bags as many as I could and use them for anything I wanted to. So Hefty Reynolds, REYN, your dividend yield here is much higher. It's 4.2%, but net income. So here you have 4.2% and net income rose 22%. That's what we saw in the last quarter. So I love this company, and we're going to be using Reynolds Wrap. We're going to be using Hefty bags, and they have all sorts of purposes. I'm talking about garbage bags, but for industrial, you know, commercial purposes,
0: right.
1: Agriculture, they're everywhere. Here's one I really like, and I don't think I've ever really had anything this boring before, but Middlesex Water, MSEX, I just have to. They have paid a cash dividend, Middlesex Water, every year since 1912, and increased the dividend for 53 consecutive years. Second quarter revenue was up 14%. And it's a water company. It's a utility, a water utility, MSEX. And as we know, New Jersey has a lot of people here, and a lot of people keep moving into places like Middlesex. So I highly recommend Middlesex with this 2.73% dividend yield. Here's another one I like that I've known for many years, and it's a gas utility called NW Natural Holdings. NWN, Okay, so again, I'm doing utility for you in a growing area. 4.2% is your dividend yield. Year to date, the stock is completely flat. And in the past 3 months, it's down almost 9%. Actually, interesting, based in Portland, but provides natural gas and distributes natural gas throughout the Northwest and also is in areas like Dallas and Austin down in the South. So we like that one as well. Here's one, ABM Industries. Now, again, like my theme today is boring, and I hope I'm not boring anyone out there. That's why I have some trivia to make it a little more exciting. ABM, okay, so ABM Industries, ticker symbol ABM. We have a dividend yield here of 2.4%. A good, solid company. What I really like here is they do all sorts of engineering and janitorial and facilities engineering, infrastructure everywhere, especially in airports, parking lots, catering. ABM is in a lot of the air cabin maintenance, like when you get off the airplane and you mm-hmm. see maintenance coming on, that's ABM. And here you've seen ABM raise its dividend 58 consecutive years.
0: Wow.
1: And by the way, when the market goes down, the first thing everyone buys are companies like Hormel that make Spam, you know?
0: Yep.
1: That's what everyone goes
0: Campbell's
1: for.
0: Campbell's Soup is another one.
1: Yeah, that's why we had done Campbell's Soup recently. But what I'm doing here is like literally saying, you know, utilities, like Chesapeake. Yeah, okay. That's actually they're on the East Coast and opportunities in Florida there. And as well, we have seen their pipe, they have a pipeline through Florida, and revenue continues to grow. So Chesapeake, get that 2.3% dividend yield, CPK. Here's one I've known since all the way back 1986 when I worked at Morgan Stanley. I worked on a company, National Fuel Gas Company, NFG. The stock right now is at 78. Last spring, it was a $100 stock. Dividend yield is 2.8%. Do I have time for another one?
0: Actually, that's it. We're out of time, Hillary, but thank you for a great list.
1: We'll go home the next time.
0: That's it. Well, these are boring, but that's good diversification. If you've, like you said, if you've had big wins, it's a good place to park some of this, especially with those dividend yields. Better than a lot of interest rates and a lot of opportunities. So do that. Kevin McCullough coming right back. Final few minutes. Stay with us.
2: Stick around for more of That Kevin next.
0: If you're a Christian, you know the story of the crucifixion, but have you ever really considered what Jesus physically endured? The Suffering of the Lamb examines the historical and archaeological evidence surrounding Christ's passion, drawing from ancient sources and archaeological discoveries. Detailed illustrations help you visualize what actually happened, while the book also explores the deeper question of why Christ suffered in this particular way. Deepen your understanding of Christ's sacrifice. 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
0: All right, Kevin McCullough, so glad to be able to have you with us on this Monday edition. I have to tell you a true story. Happened to me last Friday. Just as I'm getting off the air, I wander out of the studio, down the hall, go to the mailbox, find a letter there from Vic Pritchard and the DFW Direct Insurance, well, not them, but the Manhattan Life Insurance and Annuity Company that they got me enrolled in. And I knew that in recent weeks, my wife had taken my daughter, who had to start school. And when you're starting school at a certain grade, you gotta go through a whole rigmarole of tests and everything and so forth. And so she took her to our pediatrician and got her all checked out, got some vaccines and other things that she needed for the stage of life that she's in, et cetera. So I had not seen a bill from those doctor's visits. And in fact, my lovely bride was going, hey, have you seen anything from the doctor's visits? Because we haven't gotten anything. And you may remember, friends, I told you that when we switched insurance providers, we went to a zero out-of-pocket policy. 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Now, check this out. I go to open the notice from the company, and I see that it's from the insurance company. And I'm looking at this thing, and it says across the top, explanation of benefits, this is not a bill. I said, okay, this is not a bill. And then I get to the second page, which I have now in my hands. And I'm looking at the top, and there's a check on page two for $11. Now, she had $900 worth of exam and office visit and all the rest, blah, blah, blah, blah, blah, blah, blah. And my zero out-of-pocket policy paid for all of it. So why am I getting a check? Real simple answer. I went to an in-network provider. So to go to an in-network provider, which our pediatrician already was, we get $40 off the cost of an office visit. So the cost of the office visit, instead of being the one price, ended up being $40 less. And the insurance company pays a set amount for the office visit, which turned out to be $11 more than what the cost was when I went to the in-network provider. So what they did was, and it was significant because it was more than that, and they split the overage between the doctor's office and the insurance policy holder. So I got $11 back on a $900 visit to the doctor by my pediatrician that I've had for 17 years. We've had the same pediatrician for 17 years. And I got a rebate check for $11 because my policy, which is $400 less a month, and got me an in-network provider for $40 off my office visit and zero out-of-pocket money, and I got $11 sent to me because how good of the policy it is. 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
13: How's this for a reason to miss work? Someone really offered this as an excuse. He said, I lost my American Express card and I can't leave home without it. Now, obviously, that's laughable, but sometimes we really have good reasons, don't we, for missing work or not returning a phone call or being late for an appointment. But let me ask you this. When you one day stand before God who judges sin, what excuse will you give Him? And more important, will any excuse be good enough? As the title of John MacArthur's current study says, those who don't know Christ are without excuse. So now let's join John as he identifies the people Scripture says will receive salvation and those who will receive wrath.
11: Now let's look at the two sides. First of all, those whose deeds manifest that they receive eternal life. And secondly, those whose deeds manifest that they are the recipients of wrath. First of all, those who receive eternal life. Verse 7. To them, and this is a marvelous verse, to them who by patient continuance in well-doing seek for glory and honor and incorruption, I give eternal life. Now, I want you to listen to this, people. This is such a critical verse, and so many people misunderstand the standard of salvation. Eternal life belongs to those who by patient continuance in well-doing seek for glory and honor and immortality or incorruption. That is the mark of a believer. And those three terms in verse 7 are just marvelous terms. In a sense, they're distinct, and in a sense, they're interwoven and indistinct. For glory and honor and immortality could all be wrapped up into the same thing. But let me see if I can just give a shade of meaning to them that gives them some difference. First of all is glory. The highest and most wonderful goal of a believer is glory. He seeks to glorify God. He seeks to attain unto the glory of God someday. He seeks, as 1 Corinthians 10:31 says, in whatever he does, to do it all to the glory of God. What does that mean? Glory basically is to manifest the essence or nature of God. And the believer seeks to be a vehicle through which God can be manifest, through which God's glory can be seen. That's his desire. Somebody who doesn't have the desire to glorify God cannot be truly a Christian, because that is basic to the desire of a true believer. And yet so many times, you know, we say, well, I know they don't have any desire to glorify God, but once upon a time they made a decision, or once upon a time they used to go to church or whatever. But the mark, says Paul, is patient continuance in well-doing and seeking that God would be glorified. They seek glory. They seek it even in its fullest sense, that in that incredible reality of the future day when we see Jesus Christ, we will be transformed into His own image and eternally without flaw will radiate His marvelous glory. The goal of a true Christian, you see, is to reflect God's glory. And if that's true, then his life will manifest enough of a righteous pattern that God can judge him on that basis and say, that's a true believer. Secondly, honor. That's very close to glory, and I guess in a sense you could say it's the result of glory. To reflect the glory of God is to receive divine honor, is to receive the honor that God gives, the blessedness that God gives. I don't know about you, but I seek to be honored by God, do you not? I seek that God would be pleased and say, well done, good and faithful servant. And so as you seek to manifest the glory of God, that marvelous reality of what He is through your life, you also seek that God should honor and reward such faithfulness because that's what He's promised. And then ultimately, we seek incorruption when full glory and full honor is realized in the resurrection when we are like Jesus Christ. Let me sum it up in one statement. His perspective is heavenly. You see? It's heavenly. The true objective of the saint is to live for that which is eternal. As Colossians 3 says, he sets his affections on things where? Above. That is a Godward perspective. Now, when God looks at a life and he sees a life that seeks glory and he sees a life that seeks to be honored by God and not men, and he seeks a life that longs for immortality, that isn't bound to this earth, it longs for incorruption, it isn't engulfed in corruption, it seeks the heavenly dimension, to that he gives eternal life. That is the standard by which God will judge. Now, Paul isn't saying anything about how a person like this is produced. He just says you can judge that person by their works and say they have been redeemed. He's not talking about how they got that way. He's just saying it's fair to judge them by those righteous patterns. And he gives them eternal life. Sometime we'll have to do a whole study on what eternal life means. But basically, eternal life means the life of God in the soul of man forever. I love what it says in 1 John 5:20. This is the true God and eternal life. Who? Jesus Christ. What is eternal life? Jesus Christ. What does it mean to have eternal life? To have Jesus Christ living where? In me. Christ liveth in me, and the life I now live, I live by the faith of the Son of God. Nevertheless, I live, yet not I, but Christ living in me. You see, eternal life is the life of God in the soul of man by the presence of the indwelling Christ. And it goes on throughout eternity. So to begin with then, God says in the final judgment, ultimately, when we say eternal life or eternal death, eternal life, and this is talking about it in its fullness because a Christian already has eternal life, right? He that believes has eternal life. But in the ultimate sense, in the final sense, when final sentence is given, we who receive eternal life will receive it because God has looked at our life from this perspective and seen a patient continuing in well-doing as we have sought for glory and honor and incorruption. There is a perseverance there. There is an obedience there. There is a constant seeking of God. Now, you can start even with Adam, and you can go all the way to today, and there will be a patient, continual seeking to do what is right in the heart of a true believer. They are made manifest by their deeds. That is a pattern of life. Now look at verse 10, and this is the corresponding verse. They seek glory, honor, and immortality. And verse 10 says, glory, honor, and peace shall be given to every man that worketh good, to the Jew first and also to the Greek. All that we seek, we receive. We seek glory, he gives glory. We seek honor, he gives honor. And then there's a change. We seek incorruption and he gives peace. And in a sense, I guess there's a parallel there. For when we enter into eternal holiness, utter holiness in the presence of God, the battle with our corruption will be over and the result will be eternal peace. We seek for those things and he gives us those things. What a thought. At the time of judgment in the future, When God sends the righteous into his eternal heaven and the unrighteous into an eternal hell, the ones who enter into eternal heaven will be those who have sought. You see it there? They have sought. They do seek for glory. It doesn't say they've deserved it. They just sought it. They had aspirations for what was heavenly and godly. They sought for glory and honor and incorruption, and they'll receive the glory and the honor and the peace of eternal life. For they are the ones that have worked good. And I submit to you that if there is no such good work visible in a life, then there is no genuine salvation. If this text says anything, it says that. And if it doesn't say that, it doesn't say anything. We will be rewarded then for our deeds because they are the proof of the righteousness within us. And in the third chapter, he'll tell us how to get the righteousness of God within us. And this applies to the Jew first and also to the Gentile. God will give heavenly and eternal blessing to the Jew and the Gentile. The Jew thought the Gentile would be shut out. No, the Jew had a priority in the covenant. The Jew was first in the priority of the covenant. The Jew was first in chronology as Christ came first to the Jew. May I hasten to add that because of their priority in salvation, they also have a priority in judgment. And theirs will be a severer condemnation if they reject. And that is the meaning of Amos 3:2, where the prophet says, "You only have I known of all the families of the earth." And most people stop there. "You only," speaks to Israel, "you only have I known of all the families of the earth. You're the family that I have made my own." And the word "know" means an intimate love relationship. "You only have I loved as my own of all the families of the earth." And then he says, "Therefore, I will punish you for all your iniquities." There's a severer punishment on Israel because of the intimacy they had with God. So they are first in salvation opportunity and they are first in judgment responsibility. There's no exemption for the Jew or the Gentile. No exemption for the moral man, the religious man. They don't make it any easier on him. They just make it harder. Let's look at the second group. The works of those who receive wrath, verses 8 and 9. And they're kind of sandwiched in the middle of those other two verses. "But unto them that are contentious," that's the Authorized translation, "and do not obey the truth, but obey in righteousness, indignation and wrath, tribulation and anguish upon every soul of man that doeth evil, of the Jew first and also of the Greek." Those who by their good works prove they have sought God are contrasted with those who by their evil works prove they have sought self. And they are characterized by three terms or three phrases. First one, verse 8, look at it. The word is contentious in the Authorized. Erethea is a Greek word, and there is a lot of discussion about what its original root is. It seems best to take this as coming from a root which means a hireling. And the basic concept of the word is self-seeking. And the first characterization of an unrighteous person is that he is utterly wrapped up in what pleases him. What pleases him? What satisfies me? What makes me feel good? What makes me happy? What feathers my bed? 2 Timothy 3:2 says that men will be lovers of their own selves. And this is the basic problem of unregenerate man. He is totally wrapped up in himself. The Lord died, it said in 2 Corinthians 5:15, that they who live should not henceforth live unto themselves. Because that's man's basic bent. So you have a person then who is totally self-seeking. And of course that would lead to a contentious attitude toward the Lord. That would basically lead to a spirit of rebellion, and that's what you have in the second thought. Look at it in verse 8. They do not obey the truth. You know, if you're self-seeking, you're going to resist what God says. God speaks the truth and you say, "I'm not interested in what you want. I'm going to do what I want." They don't obey the truth. It doesn't say why in this passage, it just says they don't. We're only looking at the deeds. They just don't obey the truth. Man rebels against God. His reaction is against God. He is quarrelsome with God, if you will. And this reflects the basic egotism of sinfulness. There's a third phrase. Not only does he not obey the truth, but he does obey unrighteousness. No man lives in a vacuum. You either do right or wrong. You just don't go down the middle. This is the flow of life. First, there is rebellion, and out of that rebellion comes disobedience, and then comes dire sinfulness. as the life simply goes toward unrighteous behavior. Now listen, the road to hell then is basically very simply defined. It is a spirit of antagonism toward the lordship of Jesus Christ. Do you get that? The road to hell is basically a spirit of antagonism toward the lordship of Christ. You will not respond, you will rebel. You will not obey, you will disobey. Now listen carefully here. I want you to get this point. If the road to hell is a spirit of antagonism toward the lordship of Christ, then the road to heaven must be the opposite. It must be an attitude of submission to the lordship of Christ. And that is precisely what it is saying. God wants you to seek for glory and honor and incorruption. God wants the heart to seek heavenward, Godward, above. And even though we don't always attain, there is that seeking heart. And when we fail, there is that brokenness. If an unregenerate person is one who rebels against the lordship of Christ, then a Christian has to be the opposite of that by character. That is clearly the message of this text. Eternal life belongs to those who show the work of God in their hearts by living under the obedience of the lordship of Christ. Those who refuse to do so are the unregenerate and those who receive wrath. You can see that sin is basically an attack on God and calls for his holy reaction. Look back at verse 8 for a moment. To those people he gives indignation and wrath. Kind of interesting words. Indignation, the Greek root means to rush along, to be in a hurry, to be in a heat or a sweat, to breathe violently. It is someone moving fast, breathing violently, hurrying, sweating. It is the word used in the 4th chapter of Luke to describe the fury and the rage of a mad crowd that wanted to throw Jesus off a cliff. So it is a word of fury. It is a word of fervor. And it is saying that toward those whose works are against God and the lordship of Christ, God will burst out in a heat. He will burst out like a consuming fire against those living in such rebellion. And then it adds the word wrath, which is another term for anger, a little differently. It means to reach a pitch of fury. It is the end of mercy. It is the end of grace. It's just all over with in terms of God's patience and God's tolerance. A swelling, furious, final anger. And so you can see by these terms that God is talking about a great fury of anger against those whose works reflect an earthward attitude and a denial of God. Verse 9, tribulation and anguish. He adds those as if we don't have enough words. Tribulation, thlipsis. It means to put pressure on something or to press it. It is used in Acts 11:19 of the crushing persecution of the early church. It is used of the struggles of saints in Romans 12:12. It is used of Paul's being persecuted nearly to death in 2 Corinthians 1:8. It is used of Christ's sufferings in Colossians 1:24 as he was put through tribulation, pressing, pressure, oppression. It always carries the idea of affliction. Affliction. It can refer to an inner or an outer affliction, but affliction is the idea. And then anguish is a most interesting word, a common Greek word for narrow, meaning the narrowness of a place, a confined, narrow place, limited. Think of it this way. God is going to be angry. His fury is going to reach a fever pitch in verse 8. In verse 9, the result of that is going to be affliction in a narrow place. I can't think of a better definition of hell than that. Affliction in a narrow, confined, imprisoned place. A confinement and imprisonment that produces a powerful, fearful pain. That's why the New Testament says hell is an everlasting punishment, an everlasting fire, a furnace of fire, a lake of fire, fire and brimstone, an unquenchable fire, a place of suffering where the worm dies not, the fire is not quenched, there's weeping, wailing, gnashing of teeth. It is anguish in a confined imprisonment. And it will come upon every soul of man that doeth evil. Everyone whose life pattern is continually evil. Everyone whose mode of living is that of an unrighteous behavior. People filled with selfish ambition, refusing to obey the lordship of Christ. Wrath and anger. So God judges. And he judges according to deeds, just as he judges according to guilt, as he judges according to truth, and he judges according to knowledge. And a person's deeds, as we said long ago, are the inflexible, infallible indicator of their life. You see, the key thought is that true righteousness produces true good deeds. And God can judge then on the basis of those deeds. And unrighteousness, no matter how religious it gets, will produce only evil deeds. And God will have no respect for any person. He will judge all equally. There will be an absolute equity in ultimate judgment. Now, just one question and I want to close. How, and we have to answer this question, even though it doesn't come till chapter 3. How can a person produce the good works that gain for him glory and honor and peace and eternal life? That's the

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3: 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And if you're not sure where to start listening, log on to Grace Stream. 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It's an excellent way to spend a few minutes or a couple of hours. You'll find Grace Stream and much more at gty.org. And now for the entire Grace to You staff, I'm Phil Johnson with a question. 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Find out in John MacArthur's lesson tomorrow. It's another 30 minutes of unleashing God's truth, one verse at a time, on Grace to You.
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6: If you think socialism is the preferred economic and political view of a minority, a new Gallup poll shows it's growing in favor. More than 4 in 10 Americans have a positive view of socialism for the first time since Gallup began polling on the issue 16 years ago. That's up from 39% of adults surveyed last year. Capitalism, free enterprise, and especially big business are viewed less positively than they once were. Democrats and younger people, but also a growing number of independents, are embracing socialism, according to the poll.

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16: Douglas MacArthur wrote on his 75th birthday, "In the central place of every heart, there is a recording chamber. So long as it receives messages of beauty, hope, cheer, and courage, so long are you young. But when the wires are all down and your heart is covered with the snows of pessimism and the ice of cynicism, then and only then have you grown old."
15: What do you do with a gift you didn't earn and could never repay? For Job, his fiery season of suffering finally cooled. The long night gave way to morning. And from the hand of God came blessing upon blessing, more than he'd lost, more than he'd dreamed. But here's the beautiful thing. Those blessings weren't just for Job. Woven through his story is hope for you, wherever you find yourself today. Right now, in your own fire. Today on Insight for Living, Chuck Swindoll continues a message titled, "And Job Lived Happily Ever After." Or did he?
16: I find when I get to the 10th verse of this last chapter of his book that it begins to list for me no less than 4 great rewards that came his way. four gold-like blessings from the hand of God. And I enumerate them for us so that you might take hope where you find yourself today. Now, your rewards will be different because our trials are different. The blessings that come your way, ultimately, will not be the same as Job's, necessarily. But these are his, and you will have yours. Take heart. The first of the four blessings I find in verse 10 and verse 12 of Job 42. Job's possessions are doubled. The Lord restored the fortunes of Job when he prayed for his friends. And the latter part of the verse explains what that means. The Lord increased all that Job had twofold. Now, there's a second blessing that comes in verse 11. His relatives and friends emerge. Notice what these people did when they came. They came to him and they ate bread with him in his house, and they consoled him and they comforted him for all the adversities that the Lord had brought on him. What a great family reunion. That brings me to a third blessing that came his way. Job's children are all replaced. Verse 13, he had seven sons and three daughters. Let's say they did, okay? She had a little hand in that. They're both getting up in years, okay? And one day she says to Job, "You're not going to believe this, but I think I'm pregnant." Not just once, not twice. We're talking 10 pregnancies. He and his wife were given the ability to reproduce, and regardless of their ages, and we're not told exactly what it is, they get to enjoy the blessings of parenting, get this, with the wisdom of grandparents. Can't beat that combination. How often we have said, "I so wish I knew then what I now know. I'd have been such a better parent." Well, they have the chance for a second time around. They don't make the mistakes they made the first time, or many of them. They got seven boys and they got three daughters, and we read a little about the girls here, not anything about the boys. We read their names, Jemima and Keziah and Karen Hapuk. Notice something else about the daughters, not only their names, but they're lovely. In all the land, no women were found so fair as Job's daughters. Isn't that great? In all the land, there was none so fair. And their father, here's the third fact, not only their names and their beauty within and without, but their father gave them inheritance among their brothers. How unusual. But understand, this is before the Mosaic law. Now, the fourth of the great blessings have to do with his later years. The blessings of a long and satisfying life. You read of them in 16 and 17. Let's say Job is about 70 by the time the healing comes and the recovery, and he's lived a full life, and now we read that he lives 140 years after this, after the trials, and now he enters, if you will, a second phase of life. And if you add 70 to this, you come up with a 210 years of life. How great that must have been for him. In fact, look at what we read. He saw his sons and his grandsons and great-grandsons. It says four generations. Sons, grandsons, great-grandson, maybe great-great, depending on where the generations would start. It's not clear from this. And then he died. Not a sweet way it appears. He dies an old man and full of days. This is a man who has seen a lot of life. It's said of Abraham, he breathed his last and died in a ripe old age, an old man, and satisfied with life, and he was gathered to his people. Probably a reference of joining his people in the afterlife, we would say in heaven. It was said of David, then he died in a ripe old age, full of days, riches, and honor. Job is not dying a struggling, cranky, broken old codger whom no one enjoyed being around. This man is seeing his children, his grandchildren, his great-grandchildren. He is reliving so much of life and passing along so many of the things that he has learned. One of my sources says, the patriarchal formula, old and full of years, is expressive of a completely fulfilled life. What a way to die. Not as we began, living happily ever after. That's not possible. We're on this earth. We still have a sin-cursed nature. We still must deal with a hostile world and nature and others that is less than desirable. But there can be satisfaction. There can be fulfillment. There can be a purpose. Age is not kind to the human body. There are things that occur that even those very effective in their earlier years begin to fade. You who are younger have no idea what that feels like. Let's learn from a passage like this the value of helping those who are aging enjoy a more satisfying life. Douglas MacArthur wrote on his 75th birthday, in the central place of every heart, there is a recording chamber. So long as it receives messages of beauty, hope, cheer, and courage, so long are you young. But when the wires are all down and your heart is covered with the snows of pessimism and the ice of cynicism, then and only then have you grown old. It's my experience to be in an enviable place where I am in life, especially as it relates to ministry and to my connection with Dallas Seminary. You have no idea, unless you're where I am as often as I am, you have no idea of the pleasure that I get from being with men who are my mentors, who taught me when I was younger, and they're still walking with God. It's wonderful to see a 75, 80, even into their 90-year-olds, still loving Jesus, still writing great works and reading and challenging me to stay strong. I love it when they call me Sonny. Dr. Walford has talked to me. He says, when I was your age, I thought that is a great compliment, man. Now, I know that aging has its scary moments. I realize. Some are still driving in their 90s. We had one of our older faculty members driving up and bouncing off the curb not long ago. And the car just died. And so the person that was riding with him jumped out of the door and held onto the top and went, it was great. I was so glad I had not been in that car. Some wag said, remember, older folks are worth a lot more. They have silver in their hair, gold in their teeth, stones in their kidneys, lead in their feet, and natural gas in their gut. Worth a lot, folks. Let me give you 5 tips on how to stay young, okay? I'm going to pass them along to you. They're original with me. Nobody gave them to me. I've sort of learned them as life has unfolded for me. And you might want to write them down. I don't care what your age is. You'll be here someday. And when you are, you'll need to review these. You want to stay young? Remember these 5 things. Number one, your mind isn't old, so keep developing it. Your mind isn't old. Keep developing it. Read more. Watch less television. Spend time with people who talk about events and ideas rather than sitting around a shop talking about people and how sorry this young generation is. Nobody wants to be around a crotchety old person who sees only the clouds and the rain. Your mind is not old. Keep developing it. Keep developing it. I read about one comedian who said his daddy is so ready to die he won't even buy green bananas. That's a crazy way to live. Dare the aging process. Buy a whole bunch of green bananas. Your mind isn't old. Number two, your humor isn't over. Keep enjoying it. I love being around older people who still see the sunny side of life. They still see things funny happening. They still can tell a great story. They still enjoy a real belly laugh. You look fabulous when you laugh. And it takes years off of you. Helps clean out some of the lines on your faces. And some of you would do well to cultivate a better sense of humor. Did I say something wrong? Maybe so. Your humor isn't over. Keep developing it. Keep enjoying it. Number three, your strength isn't gone. Keep using it. Don't let yourself get crippled up, if you will. If affliction comes and you can't hold it back, that's obvious. And certainly, we care about that, and we want you to find assistance any way you can. And we are increasingly more sensitive, I'm glad to say, of those who have disabilities. But most of us don't, thank the Lord. Quit addressing every ache and pain. Quit talking about how weak you're getting and how others will have to do this for you. You keep doing it. My physician friend for so many years made the mistake of telling an 84-year-old woman who had just ran 5 miles, he said to her at the next checkup, he said, you know, take it easy. You don't have to run 5 miles. A week and a half later, she died. And he said to me at the memorial service, I'll never again tell a patient to take it easy. Step up. Step up. Take the stairway. Don't always take the elevator. Walk out into life and travel and accept the challenges that life throws at you. You become increasingly more in demand. Your strength isn't gone. Keep using it. Here's a fourth. Your opportunities haven't vanished, so keep pursuing them. There are people all around you who could use an encouraging word, an affirming note, a phone call that says, I love you and believe in you and I'm praying for you. So go there. Opportunities have not vanished. Don't allow yourself to get crowded in and closed in so that all the blinds stay pulled and all the doors stay locked and you live in the terror of somebody taking advantage of you. What a dreadful way to live. Without removing any of the need for necessary safety, don't live your life facing and thinking only of the dangers. If you do, you'll never leave your neighborhood. Opportunities haven't vanished. Keep pursuing them. Fifth is obvious. Your God is not dead. Keep serving and seeking Him. You'll find the living God is ageless. We always picture him as an old man with white hair blowing wind out of the north, but that's not God. The Lord Jesus is timeless. One of the things we'll be impressed with when we're with him is this incredible condition in which he is living his life. Take care of yourself. Keep up those good habits of health. Don't think it's not important. Job pulled through all of this and lived even another 140 years. And I read nothing of his being somehow set aside. 10 kids will do that to you, if nothing else. That'll keep you hopping. Came across a piece. Lord, thou knowest better than I know myself that I am growing older and will someday be old. Keep me from getting talkative, and particularly from the fatal habit of thinking I must say something on every subject and on every occasion. Release me from the craving to try and straighten out everybody's affairs. Keep my mind free from the recital of endless details. Give me wings to get to the point. I ask for grace enough to listen to the tales of others' pains. Help me endure them with patience. But seal my lips on my own aches and pains. They are increasing, and my love of rehearsing them is becoming sweeter as the years go by. I dare not ask for improved memory, but for a growing humility and a lessening cocksureness when my memory seems to clash with the memories of others. Teach me the glorious lesson that occasionally I may be mistaken. Keep me reasonably sweet. Isn't that a great line? I do not want to be a saint. Some of them are so hard to live with. But a sour old woman or man is one of the crowning works of the devil. Make me thoughtful but not moody, helpful but not bossy. With my vast store of wisdom, seems a pity not to use it. But thou knowest, Lord, I want a few friends at the end. Give me the ability to see good things in unexpected places and talents in unexpected people. And give me, Lord, the grace to tell them so. I wish for all of you a full life that's marked not by living happily ever after, impossible, but satisfied, fulfilled, challenged, useful, godly, balanced, reasonably sweet. Reasonably sweet. I'm going to draw two more messages from Job. One will be what Job teaches us about ourselves. That's next time. And following that, what Job teaches us about our God. Then I promise we'll end the series. Bow with me, will you please? Could it be that the reason you are finding it elusive, this pursuit of a dream or remaining reasonably sweet, that you simply don't have a Savior? Here you are at this age, lived all these years, however old you may be, and you've never come to the cross. My, what a gap. No wonder life's getting more tedious and you're becoming more negative. You're lost. You're lost. Spiritually unborn. But there's a remedy. There's a remedy. We sang about it in the hymns and the songs. He is our strength when we are weak. He is the treasure that we seek. He is our all in all. That's Christ. I invite you to Him. Just turn it over to Him. Bring all the stuff of your life, and He has a wonderful way. Like restoring Job, He'll restore you, forgive you, give you a future. Come to Him today, won't you? Thank you, Lord, for lessons learned within the lines and between the lines of your inspired word. Thank you for truth to live by and to die by and to age with and to pass along. Thank you for our friend Job It's like he's almost become a member of our family. Thank you for his model. Thank you for coming back to him with such words and deeds of assurance. Thank you for blessing him like no one else in his day. We find hope there, Lord, and reason to go on. We love you, and we say again, you are our all in all. For when even our father and mother fail us, the Lord will take us up. And weeping may endure for the night, but joy comes in the morning. Those who sow in sorrow and tears will reap in joy. I pray for my friends today who hear these words, who've never come to the Savior, or they've come and they've drifted. They've let the old nature take over. I pray that you'd cleanse them and free them and give them renewal and hope. They might become one of those treasured, aging people we need more of in this old world that's lost its way. And now unto him who has guarded us from stumbling and who can present us faultless before the presence of his joy with exceeding joy, to the only wise God, our dear Savior, be glory and majesty, dominion and power, both now and forever. In Jesus' dear name, we pray. And everyone said, amen.
15: What a gift to reach the end of Job's story and find not a fairy tale, but something far richer. Chuck Swindoll reminds us that on this earth, no one lives happily ever after. 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
23: Ronald Reagan understood that freedom sometimes requires more than quiet diplomacy. It requires moral clarity. On June 12, 1987, standing before the Brandenburg Gate in a divided Berlin, Reagan issued a direct challenge to Soviet leader Mikhail Gorbachev. "Mr. Gorbachev, tear down this wall." The Berlin Wall was more than concrete and barbed wire. It represented a system that restricted movement, divided families, and denied millions the freedoms Americans often take for granted. Reagan refused to treat that division as permanent. He understood that free nations must be willing to identify the difference between liberty and oppression, and have the courage to say so. 2 years later, the Berlin Wall fell. Freedom survives when people refuse to accept tyranny as inevitable. So when freedom is challenged today, will we have the courage to defend it with the same clarity?
24: Hey, this is Pastor Jim Jacobson from Calvary Arlington. You know, the Apostle Paul told his young protege Timothy to preach the word. 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
25: There has never been a more important time to stand for life, to stand for the preborn. I'm Scott Wilder. 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In the next few minutes we have together, we're going to tell you some amazing stories of girls and women who were on the very brink of making one decision, but then their lives were changed for better and for good once they saw their baby on that ultrasound screen and then heard that wonderful sound of a baby's heartbeat. Now, you might already know you want to do this. 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Well, now is the time to do something about it. 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
0: Hi, my name is Jules, and I'm going to share my story with you. Just a quick background, I'm 26. My husband Kyle is 32. We have a four-year-old little boy named Aiden. He's wonderful, adventurous, and very strong-willed. And after we had Aiden, we decided that it was one and done. We're going to be a family of three, and that was going to be enough for us. So I got pregnant. And we were financially struggling. We were paycheck to paycheck. Kyle's job was just taking off. I was finishing school. Everything pointed to not having a baby. And I ultimately decided that I wanted an abortion. Sounds weird when you say it out loud. That's when I found Life Care. I remember showing up and it was just so warm and inviting and everyone was so nice. And I kept thinking, how can everyone be this nice? They asked if I wanted an ultrasound so that they could show me and possibly guess how far along that we were. And when she put the gel on me, and then she put the little stick thing on my tummy, and I saw her. This little alien thing, this little thing my husband and I made out of pure, intense love. That was the moment that I knew that I loved someone so much that I had never even met. That was the moment that my choice was made for me. I think my husband knew by the look on my face after I saw her on the monitor that we were going to be a parent of two children. How that all worked and changed my life. I've never been so happy for a family of four, and I just wanted to say thank you. Hello, beautiful. Hello, beautiful. Oh, goodness. One of the best things that have ever happened to me right here in my arms. Thanks again for listening to us.
25: 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We should probably say a thank you. 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You can be right now exactly what she needs, a friend. 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There is a war on the unborn. I know you know this. We have at this very moment the most radically pro-abortion push in American history, and the laws in our states are out of control. However, once a girl hears her baby's heartbeat, sees her baby on the ultrasound, her heart has changed, and you double the likelihood she'll choose life. Look, it'd be easy to say whatever we do could not make a difference. And while it is nice if our laws reflect our respect for life, if they don't, we don't abandon girls and women who need the truth at this important time. So while laws and bans that reflect our values are good, they don't change a woman's heart. Only God changes a heart, and ultrasounds can help. Ultrasounds make a world of difference because it makes it clear to her that no matter what she's been told, no matter what she thinks, no matter what influencers or singers or celebrities or movie stars say when they say it's not a baby, it makes it clear to her that it is a baby. And we hear again and again and again from girls and women who see their baby, hear their baby's heartbeat, that after that, it didn't matter what anyone else said. At that moment, she knew, that's my baby, and I'm her mother. So how many babies will you save right now? Call 833-850-BABY. That's 833-850-2229. Or click on the preborn banner at thewordseattle.com. You know, people talk about the overturning of Roe versus Wade. I guess we're at the third anniversary of that. As if it solved this issue once and for all. Of course it didn't. If anything, it unleashed it to be far worse in so many states. And that's why it's so important to give the truth to the one person who's going to make the choice. Because state after state are pushing and pulling in the other direction. And I'm sure you know of the efforts to stamp out entirely the vital women's pregnancy resources like those that Preborn offers, simply because we do not provide abortions. They call what we share misinformation and deceptive trade practices. I can tell you what's misinformation. It's the lie that continues to be told that that's not a baby. That is deceptive. So it's more important than ever to stand for life, not to remain silent on this very important, truly life and death issue. Nothing shares what is true more than what a young girl will see and hear with the ultrasound you provide today. Be a true friend to a girl today and provide ultrasounds. Call 833-850-BABY. That's 833-850-2229. 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Listen to the words of a woman who recently gave $140 to save five babies. In the comments section, after she gave her gift to provide five ultrasounds, she wrote, "I didn't know Jesus until I was 38. At 18, I had an unplanned pregnancy and made the terrible choice of abortion with the support of my family. Out of all the mistakes I made in my life, this is the one that had been most devastating to me until I was saved by him. If I had had the chance to see that baby on an ultrasound, maybe I wouldn't have taken the advice of my family members who also didn't know any better. I most definitely want to help in saving the lives of these little babies, but I also want to spare other young women from going through what I went through. As a mother of young children today," she wrote, "I can say with all certainty that the love a mother has for a child will outweigh any fear and hardship a young woman might be facing in the midst of this decision. Thank you for what you were doing in his name. God bless you all." 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That's 833-850-2229. 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
3: I met Jesus, and I was working in the business world, running a national corporation, in the corporate world, and came to Christ, changed everything in my life. And during one of those times, just early as a Christian, I became sensitized to the Christian worldview, and one of those parts of it was abortion and what, you know, we as believers should do. And I said, man, we've got to do something about that. And I said, Lord, what works? And I just broke my heart, and know it breaks his heart. He sees every abortion. He's omniscient and omnipresent. This is the thing that works. It's ultrasounds. 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
4: 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Now, maybe you would be in a position and be so inclined as to want to donate an entire ultrasound machine. It's a $15,000 one-time gift. 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And I used to think, nobody can do this. It's $15,000. Don't even spend time talking about the option of providing an ultrasound machine. You know, last year we placed more than 2.5 of those machines every single week. So somebody's doing it, and maybe that's you. So a long time ago, I just decided I'm going to stop worrying about who should hear this, and I'm just going to say it. 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So maybe that's you. Whether you're going to give an ultrasound machine at $15,000 or a $28 one-time gift, the phone number is the same. 833-850-BABY. That's 833-850-2229. 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I think of a young couple who came to a preborn center recently, high school sophomores, so 16 years old. Girl brought her boyfriend, the father of the baby, with her. They were on their way to get an abortion, but she had heard that we provide free ultrasounds. Well, the young man came in, sat down as far away from the machine as possible. Ball cap on, head down, cell phone out. As the girl saw the truth of what was happening in her body, as she saw her baby for the first time, she said, "Come see this. It's amazing." He didn't even look up. He didn't break stride on his phone. He really wanted nothing to do with it. But then the sonographer put the Doppler on the young woman's belly, and the sound of the baby's heartbeat began to resound in the room again and again. He put his cell phone down, and he said, almost to his own surprise, "That's a baby." And they chose life that day. It's amazing what God can do with your gift of an ultrasound today. Call right now. Let's save 10 babies in the next 10 minutes. That's a total of $280 that can help do that. 833-850-BABY. That's 833-850-2229. Or click on the preborn banner at thewordseattle.com. You know, so often the other side says of us, the pro-life side, you don't really care about the baby or the mom. Not really. You just care about that one thing, her changing her mind. Well, that's not true. Preborn is much more than just that one moment choosing life. It's the beginning of a 2 or 3 year long mentorship that includes free services like baby clothes, diapers, maternity clothes, strollers, cribs, formula, baby wipes, parenting classes, counseling, and no judgment. We don't believe in wagging a finger in the face. We put an arm around the shoulder. So that ultrasound that you provide today, that's not the end. Her choosing life is not the end. That is the beginning of helping her to make motherhood possible. You know, motherhood is not the same as giving birth, just like a marriage is not the same as a wedding. A wedding is a moment in time. Choosing life or giving birth is a moment in time. But motherhood is much bigger than that. So how can we help make motherhood possible? That's what you're doing today. But it all begins with the ultrasound you provide when you call right now.
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5: Before I got married, I was on a full scholarship at George Mason University for lacrosse. I was also on Team Canada playing for the World Cup team. And so I had all these dreams and hopes of pursuing professionally as a lacrosse player, then developing into a Division I coach. And I already had my whole route planned out. So we got married, my husband was on board and my number one cheerleader saying, yeah, that's awesome. And then we got married and found out I was pregnant with Ethan 4 months after we were married. And when I found out I was pregnant, I was devastated. And it was crazy because I was a new believer. I'm like, you know, this is my body. I don't think we're ready for a kid. We'll just have an abortion. You know, and it came out just that simple. I was just like, yeah, we'll just have an abortion. It'll be fine. You know, and I'll just go on my route that I already had planned. And my husband, he is a strong Christian man, was like, no, like, you just got saved. So I was like, what? Like, no, I have a plan. Like, this is what I'm going to do. And I remember in the apartment, we were living in Rosemary Ridge apartment, sitting in the bathroom, just bawl, like crying my eyes out, thinking like, what am I gonna do? And I just remember like, almost like a slap in the face, like suck it up. And it was God saying like, you have to have faith in me. I will take care of you. Like, this is what I have planned. I already have your life planned out. This is what I have planned, trust in me. And I just like stood up, like not stood up, but I just was like, oh, okay, let's do this. They were never judging. They're always there, open arm, welcoming you. And of course, they're too saying, like, this is your decision. This is you. Like, we're just here to support you and just educate you. And it was really cool not to be pressured. Like, you better keep this baby or you're going to, like, someplace you don't want to go. And it was just, it was really reassuring to know that, again, no matter what I decided, they were there. They just wanted to obviously help guide me and show me what was available. And ended up having Ethan March 25th. 2011, and he was amazing. He was perfect.
4: Providing ultrasounds is the single most effective thing you can do if you're pro-life. And if we don't do it, it won't be done. You know, the world joins us in so many things. They'll join us in building cinder block houses and digging wells and purifying water and feeding the hungry and clothing the naked. The world joins us in all those things, but not this. On this, we're sort of on our own. It's an inside job. If we don't do it, it won't be done. Not only does the world not join us in this, they so many times are working against us. They're perpetuating the lie that it's not a baby. So we are needed now more than ever to stand for life. Now, am I being inclined to say, look, I'm pro-life, but I'm not going to really do anything at all. I mean, I'm not going to do anything for the other side. I'm not going to support that side, but I'm just not going to do anything. I'm reminded of the quote from Sir Edmund Burke, "The only thing necessary for the triumph of evil is for good people to do nothing." What that means is, while we think that maybe by not taking a side, we're not taking a side, when we don't take this side, we allow the triumph of evil. Not taking a side allows the triumph of evil. The only thing necessary for the triumph of evil is for good people to do nothing. It's not enough to curse the darkness, not enough to shake our fist. We have to be the light, provide the light, show her the way, give her the light that will show her the way. The ultrasound will do that. So you provide that today and you help her stand for life. We waited a long time with the wrong idea that this was all going to be solved by laws and bans. Waited for the right president at the right time with the right Congress, the right court, in the right mood to do the right thing. And look where we are today. The demand for abortions is greater than ever. All that time we waited, babies died. Don't wait another minute. Call or go online and join us saving babies and providing ultrasounds. 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That's 833-850-2229. Or click on the preborn banner at thewordseattle.com. Listen to what one woman wrote as she gave her gift to help save two babies, providing ultrasounds with preborn.
25: I am a senior citizen that had two abortions in my younger days out of fear and have regretted it ever since. I think of those children often and think of them every birthday that they have missed. I hope my contribution in their memory and honor will save another young girl from this pain and sorrow. Think about that for a minute. Only three sentences long. She starts by saying she's a senior citizen, had abortions when she was quite young, and that every year when that rolls around, she has thought of those babies. And she's done that for

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1: After the decisions to ban prayer and Bible reading in schools, someone observed that kids were going to have to go to a hotel just to read a Bible. That reference was to the long-standing ministry of the Gideon's Organization to place a Bible in every hotel and motel room in America. 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
4: You know, it's quite a thought to get on a ship and go anywhere, but to sail the Mediterranean is an immense opportunity. 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
2: 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Dennis Prager, Mike Gallagher, Sebastian Gorka, Hugh Hewitt, Charlie Kirk. 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
6: My topic today is God's gift of healing through the eyes of grace. The need of the gift, the origin of the gift, the purpose of the gift, and the reception of the gift. Let's pray. Father, as we open your word and study about heaven's gift of healing, we pray that you'd open our eyes, take us from the dim miasma of earth, and transport us to the heavenly portals of the eternal world. Give us a new view of the need of the gift, the origin of the gift, the purpose of the gift, and the reception of the gift. We pray thee in Christ's name. Amen. The dawn of the 19th century was filled with promise. The Union of States were now organized into a loosely knit conglomerate. And America was rejoicing in the presidency of George Washington. Then something extremely serious happened that hung like a dark shadow over America. The beloved president was ill, and America wondered what would happen to their leader. When the White House staff learned that George Washington was ill, The first thing they did was call for a bleeder, not a physician. And as the bleeder appeared in Washington's room, he quickly determined that what was needed was to slit the president's wrists and bleed him because his fever was quite high. That indicated, of course, in the medical parlance of the 19th century, that he had too much vitality. If you have a high temperature, you have too much vitality. The only way to cure for that is bleeding. So they bled him and drained 14 ounces of blood. When his physician came there the next morning, he recognized that he needed a consult, so called two of the most renowned physicians of Washington, D.C. Before they came, the physician bled Washington again. When the two learned physicians came, the three in consult, because of course three are better than one, they determined that they would bleed him a third time. This time, 32 ounces of blood were drawn. Washington was so weak that he pled with his physicians to let him die in peace, which they did. Now, the next morning after the death of George Washington, I want to read you the words that were carried in the popular press in Washington, D.C. The beloved leader has died, but he has received the best of medical care. His untimely death occurred in spite of all that human knowledge and medical genius could accomplish, and in spite of all the skill that we could do to arrest the course of the disease. What was the condition of medicine from 1800 to 1850? What was the climate in which the Adventist health message grew in? What was the backdrop to the origin of the Adventist health message? Now, we learn a little bit about that backdrop to the Adventist health message in a medical journal written in 1858. Dr. Washington Hooker wrote about modern medical practices in the 1800s and in the 1850s. And he listed five of the major medical practices in the 1850s. Number one, the combination of calomel and opium is of great value if you have an inflammatory disease. So if you lived in the 1850s, you would want this combination of opium and calomel. Secondly, mercury is one of the best remedies for chronic disorders. Mercury, one of the best remedies. Thirdly, bleeding is very effective if it's used judiciously. Fourthly, if a patient has a fever, you need to get them to sleep. And the best way to get them to sleep is give them alcohol, because it will put your patients to sleep. Fifthly, if you have colic or intestine of intermittent fever, use quinine, because quinine is the most effective. Dr. Chapman wrote a home remedy book in 1835. And he talked, in the home remedy book was called The Family Medicine Chest Dispensary. Every home in America should have the family medicine chest dispensary. Now, one of the remedies he gave there for lungs, for any lung diseases, was cigars and cigar smoke. And this is what the family medicine chest dispensary says, 1835. The patient should frequently draw in the breath of cigar smoke freely, so the internal surface of air vessels may be exposed to the action of vapor. 1835. The Adventist health message grew in this context. If you don't understand the context, you can't fully understand the gift of the message. Now, in 1863, Dr. J. Boyd developed a unique treatment for children who had high fevers. If your child living in the 1850s and 60s had a high fever, this is what Dr. J. Boyd said. Let the little patient be bled freely at the commencement of the case. Your child is 3, 4, 5 years old. You slit their wrists. Now, this is no offbeat medicine. Oh, it's offbeat medicine. That was on tape. I had to correct that. This is no offbeat medical cure. This is the popular medical cure of the 1830s, 1840s, 1850s. Okay? Let the little patient be bled freely at the commencement of the case. Then give the child, if they're 3 years old or upwards, wine mixed with emetic tartar. If necessary, repeat every half hour in the giving them wine with this emetic tartar. You know, emetic tartar, that's to get you to vomit. That's the whole function there. If the second dose does not cause vomiting, double the quantity of wine in emetic tartar, unless the case is very mild. The vomiting should be encouraged, if you have a fever, by warm drinks, that is warm drinks of this liquid of wine and tartar, and so the nausea is continued for a few hours. This is the setting of the Adventist health message. Now, can you understand why, from 1844 to 1863, many of the early Adventist leaders were incredibly sick and ill, and some of them were dying too young? In 1863, at the age of 34 years old, J.N. Andrews, who Ellen White said was the ablest man among us, who later wrote the history of the Sabbath, who memorized, you know, J.N. Andrews was asked, "We've heard that you've memorized the whole Bible. Is that true?" And Andrews' response was, "I could not reproduce the Old Testament, but the New Testament I can certainly reproduce from memory if it were lost." Andrews spoke six languages. He taught himself Greek and he taught himself Hebrew. Ellen White said he's the ablest man among us. Here is where he was at 34 years old. I quote Andrews, "My general strength is easily exhausted. I find it difficult to perform the labor which devolves upon me as a preacher, and sometimes I'm so sick I can't even get to the pulpit." That is 1863. Now, Andrews talks about his own health practices and his own health habits, and this is what he says. "I suppose that old age's cheese was good for digestion. So the older the cheese, the more moldy, the better I thought it was my digestion, so I consumed large quantities. As to meat, mince pie, and sausage, I thought they were not harmful, they were healthful. I loved hot biscuits, butter, donuts, pickles, preserves, tea and coffee, and pork in every form I commonly used. But I was so sick at 34 years old, I could not even get to the pulpit." J. Loughborough. Now, Loughborough was on his deathbed, but do you know ultimately he lived to 92 years old because of God's gift of health? Here's what Loughborough said about his health. Loughborough begins to speak about his health, and he says, "Oh, Loughborough, when he was 18, had cigars prescribed by a physician, and he became hooked on cigars to cure up his lung deficiency." Loughborough goes on to say that he loved pork and pork gravy. And he said he ate pork in the morning, meat consumed in large amounts for noon, and slices of pork and beef in the evening, ate almost no vegetables and almost no fruit. He existed largely on a fat meat diet. Loughborough and Andrews and James and Ellen White, as well as many early Adventists from 1844 to 1863, were suffering the consequences of abusing their bodies, and they were dying. And heaven knew it must act. Heaven knew it must move. Heaven knew that if this message was to be taken to the ends of the earth, that if God did not intervene with these early Adventist pioneers, that many of those brilliant minds like J.N. Andrews would die young.
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6: So it was in June of 1863 at the home of Aaron Hillard at Oswego, Michigan, that a young woman now in her 30s knelt before God and prayed for a light, and prayed that God would move. And heaven drew close on that beautiful June morning in Michigan. And heaven was opened. And as it was, Ellen White was taken off in vision. And she wrote about that vision in her own handwriting. And we still today at the Ellen White Estate in Washington, D.C., have the original letter, the original document that Ellen White wrote as she described that vision that saved many an Adventist pioneer. And here's what she wrote. I was taken off in vision. I saw that it was a sacred duty to attend to our health, that this was a godly responsibility. She said, it is not safe nor pleasing to God to violate the laws of health, then ask Him to care for our health and keep us from disease when we are living contrary to our prayers. God showed her that there would be deleterious practices that would come in that would destroy the health of His people. He urged her to teach the value of fruits, nuts, grains, and vegetables, the value of exercise and fresh air and sunlight. It was at that meeting in 1863 that heaven gave the gift of health to this church to save early Adventist leaders from destruction. The message of health is not rigid legalism given by an austere God where men and women gloomily march to heaven with sad sack faces, gritting their teeth, trying somehow to live in harmony with all those health laws that have been given so that they can be saved. The health message given to this church is a gift of grace. It's a gift given by a loving Heavenly Father because He desires for you and me to live the most abundant life possible. Now, a careful study of Scripture reveals there are four basic purposes outlined in Scripture for the health message. I'd like to study them with you this morning. First, the health message is a gift given to God's people at a time of need. And it's given to accomplish four basic purposes as rooted in Scripture. Purpose number one, God is a God who longs to enable us to have good health and the best quality of life. The first purpose of the health message is to produce health. The first purpose of the health message is to produce health. God longs for you and me to live the most abundant life possible. The reason I follow the health message, one of the first reasons is because although I am 61 and am a troubadour around the world for the Lord, I would have a lot less energy than I do if I didn't. I want to be climbing mountains when I'm 90, playing tennis when I'm 100 if Jesus does not come. The purpose of the health message is not a legalistic requirement to grit your teeth so that you can finally, some way, somehow achieve 347 health laws given by the Spirit of Prophecy. I don't know if there are that many. So that you can achieve heaven? Not at all. Every one of those principles is a gift of grace given to us by God who wants every nerve and tissue in our body to be healthful. Deuteronomy, the 4th chapter, the 40th verse. Here it is. It's a classic. This enables us to understand the character of God in the light of health and all of God's commands. Deuteronomy chapter 4, verse 40. You shall therefore keep His statutes and His commandments, which I command you today. Why? Why do I keep His statutes? Why do I keep His commandments? Here it is, Deuteronomy 4, verse 40. You shall therefore keep His statutes and His commandments, which I command you this day, that it may go well with you. What's the purpose of all of God's commands? That it may do what? Somebody tell me. That they may do what? It may do what? Go well with you. God wants it to go well with you. And what else? And with your children after you. You follow the principles of health and built in the genetic fabric of your body. You pass on to your children and you bequeath to your children a positive health lifestyle. One of the greatest motivations to be done with drugs and alcohol and unclean foods and live a healthful lifestyle is to pass genetically on to the next generation.
7: We are understanding some amazing things about genes today. One of the students in medical school shared with me that there is some evidence that's beginning to come into the medical community that some forms of cancer may actually be genetically transmitted. Fascinating studies that there may be a cancer gene in addition to lifestyle practices. Well, I'm not sure whether that's true or not, but I know this, proclivity to alcohol can be genetic. I know this, that there can be various genetic predispositions to make people more capable of having a heart attack. What, as physicians, do you do? One of the first things you do when you talk to a patient, you say, when you take a history, you say, is there any heart attack history in your family, right? God says that if you follow the principles of health, that it may be well with you and your what? Children. To your children. God has a desire that we pass on to the next generation, if Jesus tarries, sound bodies and sound minds so that they can understand the things of eternity. But look here, verse 40, you'll therefore keep his statutes and his commandments, which I command you this day, that it may go well with you and your children after you, that you may prolong your days in the land which the Lord God is giving you for all time. God says, I give you my commands, my health message, so that it goes well with you today, but so that you prolong your days. The health message is a gift of grace. I love John chapter 10, verse 10. I've come that they might have life, and they might have it what? More abundantly. Why did Jesus heal? One of the reasons Jesus healed is because he wants people to have the more abundant life now. What is the purpose of the Adventist health message? It is to give you and me and our patients the most abundant life possible. Today. Today. It is not a denial to keep off alcohol and tobacco. It is not. Sure, people are addicted. One must deny themselves. But it is the pathway to the happiest, fullest, most abundant life possible. Four biblical reasons why God gave the Seventh-day Adventist Church the health message. First, to live the most abundant life here. To be the radiant, the happiest people here. When I see some proponents of the health message who look as if that they are ready to criticize you and examine every single thing you eat with a microscope, they are not very good advertisements for the most abundant life here. One of the reasons for the health message is so that you will radiate, so that I'll radiate health and joy and happiness and communicate that to everybody around. Second reason, God is a God that longs for us to have deeper fellowship with him. And since our health habits affect our spiritual life, God is interested in our health. The Holy Spirit does not communicate with your big toe. He communicates with your brain. And if the quality of food and the quality of your exercise program and the habits of your life pollute the blood going to your brain, the Holy Spirit cannot communicate as fully. There is an integrated and intimate relationship between the physical health and the spiritual health. And so, since human beings are not compartmentalized as Greek philosophy teaches, since we are not separate units of mind here and body here and spirit here, you know, the Greeks believed that suicide, actually the Romans who accepted Greek philosophy, believed that suicide was an honorable release because you could do nothing to inhibit and affect the soul. So they said, well, if you die, the soul leaves the body, and mind and body and soul are separate and distinct. Seventh-day Adventists believe that we're an integrated unit, that what affects your body and the quality of blood that goes to the brain affects your relationship with God. We understand the integrated unity of the physical, mental, and spiritual dimensions of life. We recognize that the brain is nourished by the quality of blood. It's nourished by the oxygen and good food and positive emotions. This is why Ellen White writes, the health should be as faithfully guarded as the character. Now, I'd like to take an old familiar text and look at it with you in a new way that clearly points out the biblical foundation of the relationship between spiritual life and physical health. Now, it's a text you know well, but you may have not looked at it in this context. 1 Corinthians chapter 6. 1 Corinthians chapter 6, old text in a new way. 1 Corinthians chapter 6, and we're going to look at verse 19 and 20. Do you not know that your body is the temple of the Holy Spirit, who is in you, which you have from God, and you're not your own? For you're bought with a price, therefore glorify God in your body and in your spirit, which are God's. Now notice there are two key words in verse 19 and 20. The key word in verse 19 is temple. Temple. The key word in verse 20 is glorify or glory. Now, is the body a temple or a sanctuary? Is it? Is there a real sanctuary in heaven? So there's a sanctuary in heaven that is real. Is that only make-believe up in heaven? That's a real sanctuary up in heaven, isn't it? Is there a real God who fills the sanctuary up in heaven? When was there a sanctuary on earth? What book of the Bible do we find that in? Leviticus, Exodus, Deuteronomy. God said, let them make me a sanctuary that I may do what? Dwell among them. Did the Israelites make a sanctuary? Did they? When the sanctuary was completed, was there an inauguration service? And what filled the sanctuary when there was an inauguration service? The glory or the presence of God. Seventh-day Adventists who have a sanctuary message believe that the body is the sanctuary on earth. So there is a sanctuary on earth today, a temple on earth, and that's your body and mine. Every time the Bible uses the word glory, it means one of two things: the honor of God or the presence of God.
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7: There are 390 passages in the Bible that talk about the glory, use the expression glory. Most of them are equated with the Old Testament. The glory of God fills the temple, and it deals with His honor or glory. When you read 1 Corinthians 6, 19 and 20, in the context of the sanctuary, this is what it's saying. Do you not know your body is the sanctuary of the Holy Spirit? Just as there's a sanctuary in heaven where God's physical presence dwells, so your body is the sanctuary on earth to be filled with the glory of God as you live in harmony with the laws of health. So the Spirit of God that fills my body reveals God's glory through me as I live in harmony with the principles that God has given.
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14: 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No transfer, substitution, or cash equivalent will be given for the prize, provided, however, KGNW may, at its sole discretion, substitute a prize of equal or greater value. 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The winner is solely responsible for all applicable federal, state, and local taxes. All federal, state, and local laws apply. By participating in the contest, each entrant agrees to release and hold KGNW, its parent company, and its parents' affiliated companies harmless from all losses, damages, rights, claims, and or actions of any kind in connection with the contest. A complete list of contest rules and regulations can be found at the Word Seattle.
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0: Welcome to Through the Bible. Today we get a crash course in the law, covering everything from justice to daily life. The ancient commandments found in Exodus still shape the world that we live in today. And as the Bible bus rolls through the whole Word of God, we're in chapters 22 and 23, where we're going to discover that God clearly defined right and wrong when he gave the basic social laws for civilized society. So while you hop aboard the Bible bus and find your seat, we got a quick minute to hear from those on the Bible bus with us. First, here's a voicemail from Rich.
1: My name is Rich, and I live in Nevada County, California. I discovered ttb.org through a different app, actually the Bible app, where I was doing the Bible study on the book of Revelation, and that Bible study was based on the teachings of J. Vernon McGee. And as a result of that, I fell in love with his style of teaching. I've been a Christian most of my life. I accepted Christ when I was a young child, but Dr. McGee has really added a lot of depth to my study, and I really enjoy it. So I just wanted to thank you for doing that. I listen on the app. If possible, I'd like to get some bookmarks and some bus passes, as I've told many of my friends about the doctor, and it would be nice to have the bus passes that I could just give to them. And it would also be good to have a bookmark so that I would know ahead of time what sections of the Bible are going to be studied and could read and study ahead of time. So thank you very much for your mission, and I will be a faithful supporter.
0: Thanks, Rich. I'm sure that our team has already sent you that bookmark and the Bible bus passes. Good job on asking for both. But if anyone else would like them, just call 1-800-65-BIBLE, by the way. The bookmark reading schedule can also be found in our app or online at ttb.org. And here's one last thought from a listener named Jennifer, who joins us by app and says, I love TTB. It has deepened my knowledge and understanding of Scripture so much over the years and encourages me to go even deeper into the Word on my own. God's Word is an unending treasure trove of life and peace. I'm so grateful for this ministry and Dr. McGee's teaching and for all who serve to get it to the whole world. Well, it's great to hear from you, Jennifer. I'm so glad that you're aboard with us. And we'd love to hear from you too, by the way. Would you tell us who you've invited to study God's Word with you? Or maybe you could point to one stop on the Bible bus that changed your walk with God. Where would it be and why? Send a note through our app or email us at BibleBus@ttb.org or write to Box 7100. Pasadena, California, 91109, or in Canada, Box 25325, London, Ontario, N6C6B1. You can also call and leave a message anytime at 1-800-65-BIBLE. Let's pray as we begin our study. Heavenly Father, would you let us see your rules and regulations, that they're not meant to restrict our freedom, but to provide the way for us to live freely in you? We pray this in Jesus' name. Amen. Here's Dr. J. Vernon McGee with our study of Exodus 22 on Through the Bible.
2: And now, friends, as we come to the 22nd chapter of the book of Exodus, we're in this section that deals with what we've labeled social legislation. You see, the Ten Commandments and the order for the altar were given in chapter 20. Then you have this social legislation, 21 to 24, and then you have the instructions for building the tabernacle, which was part of the Mosaic system, and then the service of it in the book of Leviticus. Now, certain basic social laws are put down here, and these laws are basic for any kind of what we would call a civilized society. There are those that raise the question about what's right and what's wrong. Well, today, what is right and what's wrong is relative. There's no question about that. A college professor was discussing this with me. He claims to be an atheist, and he said that the right and wrong's relative. It's what you think is right. What I might think is right would be something else, and that's true. And he said, then what do you base your dogmatic conclusions? I said, well, I base them on the Word of God. I said, now, very candidly, my nature's like your nature, and I'd like to give in certain places, and I'd like to let down the bars here and there, but I said there is a standard. And the very interesting thing is that this standard has produced a society in which there has been a measure of law and of justice in the world. And these things are basic to that type of thing. And it gets down and just deals with everyday living, right down with the nitty-gritty, right where we live today, where we live and move and have our being. And it, frankly, is very boresome in a way just to read through. It's like almost reading through a law book. And the very interesting thing, our laws are based largely upon this. I'm very happy that the Word of God says, "Thou shalt not kill." It protects me and my family. It's a law that's been put down. And I'm happy that it says, "Thou shalt not steal," because it protects what little property that I've got. And these things, you see, are basic to any kind of an ordered society. Now, I'm reading, and I'll not read everything through here, but there are certain things we'll lift out. Back in 21, we dealt with the person, that there were injuries to the person, laws for the protection of the person. Now you have here the protection of property. I begin reading at verse 1 of Exodus 22. "If a man shall steal an ox or a sheep and kill it or sell it, he shall restore 5 oxen for an ox and 4 sheep for a sheep." Now don't ask me why 5 oxen should be restored for an ox or 4 sheep for a sheep, because I don't know, other than I would say that the sheep would be more valuable, actually, than the oxen would be. And this we see working itself out. You remember Zacchaeus said that if he'd taken anything from any man by false accusation, he'd restore him 4-fold. Why did he say that? Well, he was referring back, you see, to the Mosaic law. Now, our law today would say that a man would be given damages if someone destroys your property. And it could be an automobile or something else. Well, they don't have to give you 5 automobiles or 4 automobiles if they'd steal yours or destroy yours. But we just ask that they restore the same one or restore that of equal value. But you see, this was a great protection that was put down. And I'm of the opinion it would be better had we made it like the Word of God is. The very interesting thing is that the Word of God seems to hit the nail on the head when we are dealing with human nature, whether it's back 4,000 B.C. or 2,000 A.D. Human nature's always the same, and God's always the same, and he deals with man on this kind of a basis. Now, verse 2, "If a thief be found breaking up and be smitten that he die, there shall no blood be shed for him." That's self-protection. I heard of the ridiculous thing that took place some time ago in this land, and I can't put my finger on it, and I didn't read about it or hear about it on the news. But I was told that a thief was breaking into a man's place, and the man who lived there shot the thief, and the thief sued him for several thousand dollars damages, and the thief won the judgment because the man shouldn't have shot him, according to some asinine judge that we have today on the bench. And as a result, why, this poor man had to sell his property. Now, that meant that you cannot protect your property. That is, you'd not be safe in your own home. Well, God protected the man's property, protected his home, that if a man is breaking in and it's necessary to kill the man, I wouldn't want to shoot a man breaking in unless it was absolutely necessary. But I think a man's justified to protect his property, his home, and his loved ones. And as a result, why, there should be no judgment against that man at all. You see, these are basic principles, and it gives you law and order. Had the social legislation been followed that's given way back here in the book of Exodus, we wouldn't have the social problems that we're having on the streets and in the cities of the United States today, friends. You see, we have judges today who have been to Harvard Law School and affected by liberalism, and very candidly, We argue about whether a man has the ability to serve on the Supreme Court. Yet, if a man's dishonest, we don't seem to raise any question about whether he can serve or not. But all the way through, the entire legal system is shot through with men today who are dealing with a legal system that was actually based on the Word of God, and they don't know how to handle it because they're so far from it themselves, and their entire background is such that they're not able to interpret it. And may I just add this word? The Constitution of the United States was written by men. They were not Christian, all of them. Very few of them were. They were deists for the most time. But they had a certain respect for the Word of God. And I've heard a man recently say that Thomas Jefferson ridiculed the Bible. No, he didn't. The quotations of Thomas Jefferson were that he had great respect for the Word of God. But the important thing is he didn't believe it. He didn't follow it. The moral teachings that Thomas Jefferson wrote actually take the story of Jesus, but they leave out the miraculous altogether. But the important thing is this legal system just happened to be basic to our system in this country. And now we have men who do not have that background, and we're in trouble today. And I mean deep trouble, and our entire system is being changed on that kind of a basis. That's the reason this is so important through here. Now let me keep reading, and I must just lift out certain things. It says, if the sun be risen upon him, there shall be blood shed for him. For he should make full restitution. If he have nothing, then he shall be sold for his theft. In other words, if a man steals, he has to make up that which he's stolen, even to the place of selling him as a slave. Verse 5, if a man shall cause a field or vineyard to be eaten, and shall put in his beast, and shall feed in another man's field, of the best of his own field and the best of his own vineyard, shall he make restitution. In other words, if a man has a cow or a sheep and they break through into another man's field, then he's to make restitution. And if fire break out and catch in thorns, so that the stacks of corn or the standing corn of the field be consumed therewith, he that kindled the fire shall surely make restitution. You see how practical this is, friends? And actually how right it is, by the way. This is God putting down certain great basic principles for the weal and welfare of mankind here on this earth. And he's giving it. This is the Mosaic system given to his people, and they were to be an example to the nations of the world. And then if you read on, you find many of these laws. Now, I'm not wanting to lift out all of them. I'm trying to let us see a great principle here. And it's very important, I think, to see that. Now, I drop down to verse 16, and this is actually crimes against persons. Verse 16, if a man entice a maid that is not betrothed and lie with her, he shall surely endow her to be his wife. In other words, if a man rape a girl, he's forced to marry her. That's the way we put it today. At least it was formal. It's not quite like that today. But suppose if a father utterly refused to give her unto him, he shall pay money according to the dowry of virgins. In other words, he shall pay a penalty for what is done. Thou shalt not suffer a witch to live. Now, I'll be coming back to that when we get to Deuteronomy. And I can only make this suggestion that today we are seeing a resurgence of Satan worship and of the supernatural that is appearing again in the world. And it's potent, friends. There's no question about that. And this is connected with it. Don't think this is superstition. We're not back in New England in colonial days now. We're in the 20th century, and we're seeing this appear today, and it happens to be a reality. I'll be dealing with that when we get over in the 18th chapter of Deuteronomy. Now, whoso lieth with a beast shall surely be put to death. And this shows how low man can go. He can sink down till he's as low as the beasts of the field. And this is an evidence of it. And God made a law. Why did he make a law? Well, because this was being done, friends. Verse 20, he that sacrificeth unto any god save unto the Lord only, he shall be utterly destroyed. Now, this was the severest penalty of all. And had it been followed to the very letter, why, we would have today a much better society than we have. I recognize this is harsh. But after all, when you've got a cancer or a tumor, you want to cut it out, friends, and you want to get rid of it. And this is what this happens to be. Now, it says here, verse 21, thou shalt neither vex a stranger nor oppress him, for ye were strangers in the land of Egypt. This is the good neighbor policy, you see. Ye shall not afflict any widow or fatherless child. Do you know what got rid of this child labor and where the child labor laws came from? Came from the Wesley revival, friends. The Word of God has been basic to all of these great movements that have brought blessing to mankind. And the fatherless child, where did orphans' homes start? Did they begin them in communist China or under Christian auspices? Verse 23, if thou afflict them in any wise, and they cry at all unto me, I'll surely hear their cry. And I believe that God protects these that are helpless today. I tell you, there's a great day of judgment coming for those that have mistreated folk in conditions like this. And he says here, and my wrath shall wax hot, and I'll kill you with a sword, and your wives shall be widows, and your children fatherless. God's very severe when he's talking about law, friends. It's very severe here. Now he says, if thou lend money to any of my people that's poor by thee, thou shalt not be to him as a usurer, neither shalt thou lay upon him usury. In other words, excessive interest. You don't take advantage of it. And yet we find that as taken place today. Now, these are some of the laws, and all of this is together. It says over in chapter 23, thou shalt not raise a false report. Put not thine hand with the wicked to be an unrighteous witness. Be careful what you say. And God had a law concerning that. Did you know that a gossip, friends, is as bad as a murderer in your midst, or a thief, or an adulterer? And yet today, the gossiper gets by. God had a law for this, you see. Thou shalt not follow a multitude to do evil. This would put you out of the marching business and protesting, friends. Thou shalt not follow a multitude to do evil. I was very much interested in meeting a very attractive young fella, and I asked him why he did all this, and he said because he was trying to find his identity. We got a lot of people trying to find out who they are, and it's too bad they lost their baby tag somewhere along the line. But he said that he wanted liberty and freedom and was protesting. Well, fine. I said to him, but how much liberty do you have? I asked him about his dress, and he said that was the expression of it. I said, well, they just happen to be about 10,000 of these folk dressed just like you are. Would you dare dress differently than they dress and run with them? Would they accept you? And he said, no. Well, I said, you don't have much freedom, do you? You got to dress like they dress. I said, you see, you don't have the liberty that you think you have. And I said that when they protest, you have to get in line and protest, don't you? He said, yes, he did. And I said, then you don't really have much freedom. Don't follow a multitude to do evil. Neither shalt thou speak in a cause to decline after many to wrest judgment. This is a very good law to read today. God is very much up to date, is he not? Neither shalt thou countenance a poor man in his cause. May I say to you that judgment should not be swayed toward the rich or toward the poor. Judgment and justice should be exercised. You know that the Romans depicted justice as being a woman. That is, it must be tender, but also blindfold, no respecter of persons, and a sword in one hand, which means that when the judgment is handed down, there'll be the execution of the penalty, but in the other hand of the scales, and it'll be fair. That's the thing that needs to be exercised today in our midst. Now God gives them, again, this law concerning the Sabbath day and the Sabbatic year. verse 10, 6 years thou shalt sow thy land, and thou shalt gather in the fruits thereof, but the seventh year thou shalt let it rest and lie still. Now, we'll find out when they go into the land, God will go over this with him. We'll get that in the book of Leviticus, this matter of the Sabbath day, the sabbatic year, and the year of Jubilee. And I'll reserve until we get there to go into detail concerning this. This is very important, and you'll notice he gives it in a very brief way here at the beginning, but he'll go into detail concerning this later. Now he says in verse 14, three times thou shalt keep a feast unto me in the year. Thou shalt keep the feast of unleavened bread. Thou shalt eat unleavened bread 7 days, as I commanded thee in the time appointed of the month Abib, for in it thou camest out from Egypt, and none shall appear before me empty. And the feast of harvest, the first fruits of thy labors, which thou hast sown in the field, and the feast of ingathering, which is in the end of the year, when thou hast gathered in thy labors out of thy field. Three times in the year all thy male shall appear before the Lord. Now that'll be given to us again, friends, when we get over to the book of Numbers, and we'll find out that it was the Passover feast and the feast of Pentecost and the feast of Tabernacles that all the males had to go to Jerusalem. Now, before they get in the land, they're told certain laws that will guide them when they get in the land. Verse 20, behold, I send an angel before them.

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3: 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Until next time.

0: Our story on the Bible Bus today is just one step in a five-year journey through the entire Word of God. Come along for the ride, and you'll study both the Old Testament and New Testament, discovering God's great redemption story. Is this your story, too?
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6: Ronald Reagan understood that freedom sometimes requires more than quiet diplomacy. It requires moral clarity. On June 12, 1987, standing before the Brandenburg Gate in a divided Berlin, Reagan issued a direct challenge to Soviet leader Mikhail Gorbachev. "Mr. Gorbachev, tear down this wall." The Berlin Wall was more than concrete and barbed wire. It represented a system that restricted movement, divided families, and denied millions the freedoms

0: Americans often take for granted. Reagan refused to treat that division as permanent. He understood that free nations must be willing to identify the difference between liberty and oppression, and have the courage to say so. 2 years later, the Berlin Wall fell. Freedom survives when people refuse to accept tyranny as inevitable. So when freedom is challenged today, will we have the courage to defend it with the same clarity?
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3: 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That he's saying, that's what I'm waiting for. 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
4: 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In today's episode, Pastor Brian shares the second half of a lesson from John 3. Dr. Chappell highlights the conversation that Jesus had with Nicodemus and what Jesus meant when he said, "You must be born again." 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And while you're there, look for Pastor Brian's book, The Multi-Generational Church Crisis. This compelling book asks the question of the church, what could be accomplished in the name of Christ if we could better understand each other? Let's hear now from Dr. Brian Chappell as he shares the second half of the lesson, You Must Be Born Again.
3: One who will try to make his own way, and one who will make a way for others. Let's see how the story unfolds as we learn more about this deliverer. John 3, verses 1 to 8. Let me ask that you stand as we would read from God's word and learn what he is teaching us about his son. Now there was a man of the Pharisees named Nicodemus, a ruler of the Jews. This man came to Jesus by night and said to him, Rabbi, we know that you are a teacher come from God, for no one can do these signs that you do unless God is with him. Jesus answered him, Truly, truly, I say to you, unless one is born again, he cannot see the kingdom of God. Nicodemus said to him, How can a man be born again when he is old? How can he enter a second time into his mother's womb and be born? Jesus answered, Truly, truly, I say to you, unless one is born of water and the Spirit, he cannot enter the kingdom of God. That which is born of the flesh is flesh, and that which is born of the Spirit is spirit. Do not marvel that I said to you, You must be born again. The wind blows where it wishes, and you hear its sound, but you do not know where it comes from or where it goes. So it is with everyone who is born of the Spirit. If I were to say to you everything you banked on, good background, been to this church or another good church all my life and my family before me, And I believe the right things, believe the Bible's true, and I believe that God is real, and I believe that Jesus died for us. I believe that. And I were to say to you, that money's no good with God. If you're depending on what you do and think and believe, that's got no currency with God, because you're depending on human coinage to satisfy a heavenly spirit. You'd be troubled. You say, now wait a second. If my good is not good, what good is it? If I don't get credit for this, why am I bothering? And surely Nicodemus is feeling some of that. And so he's asking to kind of say, are you really saying that everything I've lived for is not what makes the difference? But even as he is kind of fending off the sense of loss, you must recognize he is answering his own sense of longing. He has done it all correctly. I've lived a good life. I'm a leader among the Jews. I'm a leader among the pure people of the Jews. I've said the right things. I've tried to do my best. And still he's with Jesus saying, will you please tell me my life isn't what I want it to be yet? How could I have done all of these things correctly? How could I be the person that I am, believe in the, and still have this hole in me? You have to help me. He comes to Jesus at night. Some say it's because he doesn't want to kind of be embarrassed by being seen with Jesus. Some say it's actually out of respect that Jesus is now out of the busy part of the day, so he knows he's going to have a private conversation with him now. It really doesn't matter why he's there at night. What you recognize is he's got to talk to Jesus. All the things that were supposed to make it right don't make it right yet. And he's got this hole in him. There's this longing in him. And Jesus says, everything you've been banking on, your money's no good here. Now, I want you to hear that in a different way. We use that phrase in different ways. Your money's no good here. Sometimes when we say, the coin isn't right. But there's another time that we use that phrase. A few years ago, I went out to a friend's place in Montana. He had invited me to go fly fishing. He had a shop, he had a guide service, and so early one morning, we do what you do when you're in fly fishing territory, you go to the guide shop, and you ask people, what are they hitting on, right? You don't want to buy last week's flies, you want to buy this week's flies. You want to get those things that'll catch fish now. And so I learned what was fishing, what was working, and I accumulated those flies, went to the counter to buy it, and my friend who owned the store said, your money's no good here. What did he mean? He meant he would provide what was needed. Not my money. He would provide what was needed. And when Jesus says to Nicodemus, listen, you may be good, do good, say good, but your money's no good here. He's not just saying what Nicodemus is offering is no good. He is saying what he will offer is what is needed. What is Jesus willing to offer? We recognize it as we begin to go through the text and see what Jesus says. He says, verse 8, the wind blows where it wishes, and you hear its sound, but you do not know where it comes from or where it goes. So it is with everyone who is born of the Spirit. Nicodemus, what I'm offering is not under your control. It's something you can't provide. God alone can provide it. Now, that may sound harsh, but I want you to recognize that's actually the deep longing of the human heart. All of us at times recognize that God must supply something that we cannot. I mean, I recognize we may have said the right things and believed the right things and done the right things, and then we look at our lives, some of us, and we say, then why is my marriage hollow and hurtful? And why are my kids angry and empty? And why is everything I'm pursuing, whether it's success or pleasure, just a distraction? I want to live in a fog because I do not want to face the hurt. Some of us recognize that everything we are pursuing is just a way of not having to deal with the sense of deep longing that we have to be made right with God and know everything we have pursued has not yet fixed it. Jesus says, you need to know that if you can't fix it, somebody else will. It's what all of us face at some point. I remember a pastor writing, John Walton is his name, and he talked about believing so many of the right things and the reality not yet coming to him. Not that he didn't know by fact what was going on, but that supernatural act of God had not yet occurred. And so he talked about there was a man who came to him one day and said, you know, I worked for the church about 10 years ago. And when I worked for the church, I was struggling with some demons in my own heart. Vietnam veteran, things I was trying to get away from. I was drinking too much. And so I stole some things. Stole some tools. Stole some books. Sometimes I stole some money. And the pastor said, that was easy. I said, hey, that was 10 years ago. It's forgiven. No problem. You're forgiven. And the man said he felt better about that because in his 12-step recovery program, he was supposed to go to people and ask forgiveness for what he'd done. And the pastor forgave him. That was great. But the man said, but there's something else. I kept drinking after I left here. And 2 years ago, my drinking led to a car accident. And I killed my wife. And the pastor said, I can't forgive that because that's not in my power to forgive. Only God can forgive that. We long for that, don't we? We long for the things in our lives that we can't make right. Not because we say the right things or believe the right things, but because we know unless God forgives it, we can't be made right with Him. Anne Lamott, in that book, Tender Mercies, where she's so struggling to find what it means to be a Christian, she writes at one point, I couldn't figure out what it meant to be born again until I came to the reality that there was no way that I could have a different past. That I wasn't going to be able to fix it, straighten it out, get right before God because I had come on a better path. I somehow had to give up making the past better and simply say, God, you have to make everything new. It's what God is saying here. I must make everything new. You must be born again. It's what we long for so deep in our hearts, but we don't know how to get there. It's what we really want. Not just somebody to straighten it out, but to start all over again. Can't you do something just to give me a new start, just a clean slate, just to begin in a different place? I mean, if you're God, that's what I'm really asking for, and it's actually what Jesus is promising. If you're not trying to make it right by depending on your words and your beliefs and your actions, but you're actually kind of collapsing before the Lord and saying, Lord, you have to make it right. I can't fix this. That He's saying, that's what I'm waiting for. That's when new life comes, when you've put away your life, pushed away from it, and you're actually saying, God, you have to fix what I cannot fix. I'm not looking for my correctness. I'm looking for your action in my behalf.
5: 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It may seem hard for younger Christians to believe, but people over 50 were raised during an era when 90% of Americans identified as Christian. These older believers were once part of a majority group that understood the mission of the church was to take control of our culture, to halt its evils. At the same time, Christians under 50 have lived their entire lives perceiving themselves as a minority that needs to make credible their faith to a secular, pluralistic culture. 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And now, more from Brian Chappell on today's Unlimited Grace.
3: Kathy and I have friends, long-term missionaries to Africa. And some years ago, when their older kids have all become adults and moved away, they adopted a young child out of the slums of Africa. In his early years, raised by a drug-addicted mother, gone through abuse and horrible things, they took him into their home. And though it was a gracious and merciful thing, I must tell you, it was so hard, him unlearning the streets, trying to learn what it meant to be a child in a Christian home. It was so hard. One day, the father of the home discovered that on his bureau, just the comb that he used to comb his hair every day was missing. He said to the boy, "Did you take the comb?" The boy said, "No," which did not explain why it was in his pocket. Discovered, the boy did what he always had done before. He ran. He ran now to his bedroom, and he crawled under the bed, and he just went in the fetal position, waiting for the beating that he knew was going to come like it had always come in the past. Instead, the wife of the missionary got down on her knees, lifted the quilt, and crawled under the bed with the boy, took his face in her hands, and put her face right next to his, and said, "Listen to me. What you have done did not get you into this family, and what you do will not get you out of this family." He had lived everything in this conditionality. What do I have to do? What do I have to maintain? And now she was saying, it's not dependent on what you do. Your relationship with us is not at all dependent on you. She got out ultimately from under the bed. And if you could put yourself in the position of that young man, to come out of the darkness, ultimately to walk out into the world, into the light, virtually into a whole new world, as though now I'm not all right with these people because of what I do, but because of what's in them. It's their hearts, it's their doing that makes me right with them. And that's almost like a new existence. I mean, that's practically like being born again, which is exactly what Jesus is saying to Nicodemus. I'm not trying to make you make the way. It's not dependent on right actions and right beliefs and right words. All those are good things. Ultimately, they're all necessary things, but they are not the things that supernaturally change us. What supernaturally changes us is God's work in us. It's what Jesus says. Did you catch verse 5? As he is speaking, he says to Nicodemus, "Truly, truly, I say to you, unless one is born of water and the Spirit, he cannot enter the kingdom of God." Now, I must tell you, that little phrase, born of water and the Spirit, theologians have wrestled with for centuries. What exactly does that mean? Well, one of the best theologians I know, my mom, says she knows exactly what that phrase means. You have to be born of water and the Spirit, right? She who gave birth to 6 kids says she knows exactly what the birth by water, you know, it's the amniotic fluid, it's the natural birth, and the birth of the Spirit. And I want to say, Mom, that's just great, but it's wrong. Now, you might say, well, why is it wrong? Well, Jesus here is not talking about you have to be born both naturally and spiritually, as though there's equal contribution here. Well, maybe he means what John the Baptist meant. Now, remember, we got introduced to John the Baptist before, and John the Baptist distinguished himself from Jesus in a very particular way. John said, "I baptize with water, but one comes after me who is greater than me, and he will baptize with what? The Spirit." As if John is saying, listen, I'm baptizing what Luke will later call John the baptism of repentance, an external confession of your sin, necessary and good. But John says one who's going to come is going to baptize you with the Spirit. He's going to do something internally that actually gives you new life, not just cleansing you, but actually giving you something new entirely. And surely that's part of the meaning of this water and Spirit. But you really understand what Jesus is meaning when you understand that he is speaking Nicodemus. Nicodemus is a Jew of the Jews. He knows the holy books just as Jesus does. They are both scholars in the faith. And when Jesus says, you must be born of water and the Spirit, they both know the phrase. It's that phrase which was promised long ago of what the Messiah would do when he would come. And if you look at it, it's in Ezekiel 35. Ezekiel 35. In Ezekiel 35, 7:24, in your Bibles there, 7:24. In Ezekiel 35 and verse 25 are the words with which I began this service. Ezekiel speaks of what God will do for a rebellious people. He says, I will sprinkle clean water on you, and you shall be clean from all your uncleanness. And from all your idols I will cleanse you. Hear the water? God says, I'm going to cleanse you. 26. And I will give you a new heart, and a new spirit I will put within you. God is not only saying, I'm going to give you a new cleansing. I'm going to give you a new being. I'm going to put a new heart in you. I'm going to put something there that wasn't there before. That heart which was stony and hard against God, I'm going to make it a heart of flesh and soft and warm to the things of the Spirit. But I have to ask you a question. Who does these things? Who says, I will cleanse you? God does. Who says, I by my Spirit will give you a new heart? God does. The water of cleansing is of God, and the Spirit of new life is of God. This is not we doing a little something and God doing a little something. This is depending upon God for everything. To as many as received him, said John, and believe on his name, to them has he given power to become the children of God, to be born again. Not by what we do, not by what we say, but if you will, not by doing, but by depending. Not by saying, what are you going to make me do? I actually ask you to push away from yourself and say, God, I can't make this right. I'm not going to depend upon my belief. I'm not going to depend upon my words. I'm not going to depend upon my background. God, I simply depend upon you. I recognize my money's no good with you. But if I will confess that, then you will make the way for me. It's ultimately the path of everyone who is born again. I think of the wonderful words of Kay Author. Some of you may actually study her writings. She wrote this: when my life was a total mess, and I knew I couldn't do anything about it, that I could not change myself no matter how hard I tried, I cried, God, if I could just start over, if I could just begin again somehow, if I could just be born again, that's what I need from you, God. Just let me begin again. And that's when it all began to happen, she says. That's when I was really transformed. I don't know to who I'm talking today. I recognize it's a little scary to say, just because you have a good background and right beliefs and even right words to say, that ultimately that's not what God is asking of you. He's going to ask you all those things ultimately. But the beginning is to say, God, nothing I can do will make it right with you. I'm going to collapse to myself. I'm just going to push away from it. Because I know that I got no currency with you. And then he says, okay, then I'll provide what you need. And that's the new life. Not based on conditions. It's coming to the God of no because you did this, because you said that. It's coming to the God just saying, God, I just receive you. I just trust you. And at that beginning is the new life of people who have discovered a God who puts new life in them, not because they measured up, but because he made a way and gave you new life from his heart alone.
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16: 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The opinions expressed on the following program are not necessarily those of the staff, management, or advertisers of this station. And now, here's Gary.
18: And good morning. I'm Gary Randall. Thank you so much for joining me today. It's Monday, September the 28th, 2026, in the year of our Lord. On September 28th, 1928, Scottish medical researcher Alexander Fleming discovered penicillin, the first broadly effective antibiotic. Today in 1781, American forces in the Revolutionary War, backed by a French fleet, began their successful siege of Yorktown, Virginia. Today in 1924, three U.S. Army planes landed in Seattle, completing the first round-the-world trip by air in 175 days. Today in 1941, Ted Williams became the last Major League Baseball player to hit over 400 for a season, batting 406 for the Boston Red Sox. I love baseball. Today in 2000, capping a 12-year political battle, the U.S. government approved use of the abortion pill RU486. Remember that? We fought tooth and nail to keep that out of the hands of kids. Young girls who had gotten pregnant didn't want to tell anybody. Today in 2020, the worldwide death toll from the coronavirus pandemic reached 1 million, according to a count by Johns Hopkins University. And Football Hall of Famer and former Seahawk Steve Largent has a birthday today. How old do you think he is? He's 72 years old. Happy birthday, Steve, to wherever you are. He and Jim Zorin were frequent guests on my TV show. I got great ratings in those days when the days they were on as guests. But they were very outspoken about their faith, both Steve and Jim Zorin, and others on the Seahawks as well, but particularly those two. And they used to go out and go to schools and hold assemblies, and they would talk about football, of course, and the kids were real interested in that, but they'd share their faith in Jesus Christ as well in public schools. I don't recall that they ever got, there was some resistance to them, but my recollection from what they said and said in interviews I did on our TV show, I don't think they were ever really pressed hard like they would be today, or you know, swept out the back door so they couldn't pollute the kids with truth and Christianity. But they were very, very outspoken Christians and very committed Christians and great football players as well, as many of you remember. That's a little bit of what happened today in history. Let's talk about what's happening right now. Elon Musk put his SpaceX Super Starship into the air today. Went around, I think it was scheduled to go 10 laps around the world, and it went only two or three. But the scientists said they didn't have a problem. They were, one engine shut down too soon as it entered orbit, and he was stringing some new super I guess they're satellites. They're things in the air. I think they're satellites in the air to increase his global communication system, the Starlink. And so they got some of those out and in the orbit they were supposed to be in. So I guess they saw it as not only very ambitious, but they saw it as successful. It was all based out of Starbase, Texas. That's right down on the tip of Texas. And it was supposed to be a 10-hour flight and orbit the Earth six times, but it went 3 or 4 hours, I think. But they said everything went well, given the experimental aspect of what they're doing today. So that's probably one of the leading news stories today with much opinion. One American News is reporting this morning. They said, it's a kind of a long story, but the essence of it is this. They said most of all of this High Point neighborhood, that's a Seattle neighborhood, in all of the High Point neighborhood, in these Somali families are setting up daycares for their own families. So in other words, they set up a business that's a daycare. Then they can get government money. And they set these up to take care of their own kids like any family would. And then they bill that amount. So they're coming to America. They're setting up daycares for their own families. But also in High Point, they are on the Seattle Housing Authority as well. I mean, will they ever stop taking advantage of America? I don't think they will. I mean, we have seen what's happening in Minnesota and Michigan and some other parts. Now Texas has become the target. It has become the place. They're trying to colonize Texas of all places. They're moving in there en masse. They're wanting to build a whole community with a humongous big mosque in the center of it. And I've talked about that a couple of times on this program because the people in Texas, like Senator Ted Cruz and others, are stunned by what they're doing. The governor's trying to stop it, and they're using the Constitution to take a stand against American values and religion and so on. I mean, it's pretty amazing. NPR is getting involved in this as well. NPR, the National Public Radio, formerly subsidized by we the taxpayers until Donald Trump became president. But the NPR published this. It's a much longer article, but here's the essence of it. NPR says that as the hijackers boarded the airplanes on September the 11th, 2001, they had a lot on their minds, and if they were following instructions, one of those things was the Quran. In preparation for the suicide attack, their handlers had told them to meditate on two chapters of the Quran in which God tells Muslims, cast terror into the hearts of unbelievers. Slay the idolaters wherever you find them, arrest them, besiege them, lie in ambush anywhere for them. Allah instructs, this is NPR, Allah instructs the Prophet Muhammad in the Quran 9 verse 5. He continues, Prophet, make war on the unbelievers and the hypocrites. Hell shall be their home and ill fate. When Osama bin Laden declared war on the West in 1996, he cited the Quran's command to strike off the heads of unbelievers. More recently, U.S. Army Major Nadal Hassan, he lectured his colleagues about jihad on holy war. He was accused of killing 13 people at Fort Hood, Texas, as you may recall. He was there as a counselor, of all things. Given the violent legacy, religion historian Philip Jenkins, I'm very familiar with Philip Jenkins. But anyway, Philip Jenkins decided to compare the brutal quotient of the Quran and the Bible. And he goes into this long defense, and NPR is publishing this stuff. And it's going to find its way into the classroom. And now our kids are not only going to be drowned in the cesspool of transgenderism, they're going to be imbued with the power and the misleading information about Islam and Islamic beliefs. When Osama bin Laden declared war on the West in 1996, he cited the Quran's command to strike off their heads of unbelievers. Nadil Hassan killed 13 people at Fort Hood, Texas, in the name of Allah. Given this violent legacy, religion historian Philip Jenkins decided to compare the brutality quotient of the Quran and the Bible. Defense versus total annihilation. Jenkins says that this is all, I wouldn't even be telling you this if NPR wasn't running this stuff all over the country yesterday and today. Much to my surprise, the Islamic scriptures in the Quran were actually far less bloody and less violent than those in the Bible, Jenkins says. So he's saying the Quran is more inclusive and more loving than the Bible. He's a professor at Penn State University. He's authored a couple of books. That's how I know about him. They deal with this issue. One of them is called Jesus Wars, and the other is Dark Passages. The pivot then happens by NPR after they tell you all this good stuff and what the Muslims are doing and how the Islam is more loving and compassionate than Christianity and so on. They pivot NPR and they say violence in the Quran, he and others say, is largely a defense against attack. In other words, when Islam flies airplanes into buildings in New York City, that's more compassionate than Christianity. When Assad shoots a bunch of people down on the at the base there in Texas, 13 people, that's more compassion than Christianity. This is pathetic stuff, and it's out there, and it's National Public Radio. It's just unbelievable. By the standards of time, which is the 7th century AD, the laws of war that are laid down by the Quran are actually reasonably humane, Jenkins says. He says, then we turn. Do you realize he's in a classroom every day instructing kids at Penn State University and instructing them, filling their open, empty minds on these kinds of things? He said, by the standards of the time, which is the 7th century AD, the laws of war that are laid down by the Quran are actually reasonably humane. He says, then we turn to the Bible and we actually find something that is for many people a real surprise. There's a specific kind of warfare laid down in the Bible, which can only be called genocide. And then he continues with his interview, and in his books he goes more in depth on this, and as I said, that's why I'm aware of him, because of the books that he's written. It is incredibly beyond reason that guys like this and NPR would be putting this stuff out there into the public. Well, Islam is killing people all over this world and trying to kill people here in the United States. And they're also colonizing, bringing Sharia law and making a case, and I'll talk about that in a few moments, they're making a case that our Constitution supports their Sharia law. And people are listening, and uninformed people are believing this stuff. And that should trouble all of us. It certainly troubles me, I'll tell you for sure. When I hear the chanting, death to America, and from the river to the sea and all that kind of thing, and then they're telling me that this is a religion of peace? I don't think so. Muslims in Texas are laying out a vision for Islamic America. I can't pronounce all their names properly, and I wish I could. I don't mean to disrespect them because of their name. I don't agree with their religion, for sure. But this Shakib Yutham Ibn Farouk, that's the best I can do, but that's the name. He laid out a vision for an Islamic American during a live stream event at the Safara Center in McKinney, Texas last week. Authentic Elam Mission, AIM, which hosted the event, plans to build a 40,000 square foot facility near Plano, Texas, and use the live stream featuring Farouk to fundraise for the multipurpose school and Islamic Community Center. Now, this is not the community that I talked about on this program a while back, a community where there's a large mosque in the center, and I think it can accommodate 40,000 people, the community or something. That's also in the same area, but this is a different building, a different campus in the same area, just outside of Dallas-Fort Worth, about 40 miles or something like that. And so Plano, Texas, and McKinney, Texas, have become sort of the launch pad for their national view and their national project of changing the mind of America. They said, "We love this country," Farouk said. "We want good for this country." Well, why are they killing us then? Why are they taking over? Why are they taking our taxpayer money up in Minnesota and in Michigan and other places? They don't love this country. They're trying to use this country. They're trying to take over and convert it into something that it was never intended to be. And they're very serious about it. Muslim leader in the U.S. says that President Donald Trump may be an evil spirit. Yeah, he explained. He said, "That's why we want Islam for this country, because we think that's the best thing. And we're not going to be ashamed of that." Farouk went on to argue that Muslims are fully within their constitutional rights to adhere to Sharia law. "We're Muslims." I'm quoting him. "We're Muslims. That's our identity. There's nothing wrong with that. The constitution of this country protects that. That's our right to believe in the Sharia. Yes, I said it. That's our right under the constitution." Did you ever think you'd see this day? I didn't. These communists that believe in communism and live in America, Farouk says. He says the current mayor of New York is a socialist. Bernie Sanders is an open socialist. Our president, I don't know what the pause, what he actually thinks. I don't think he knows what he is, but he has the right according to the Constitution. They're affirming that Donald Trump has the right to the Constitution to live here. But he has that right according to the Constitution. There are Satanists. There's a Church of Satan. I've debated them. Farouk works with the One Message Foundation. I wrote an article about this today and used a number of resources in the article, and I have identified each one of them. You can click and go to them and read a lot more about what I'm talking about today and find what I am talking about today verified. I mean, this is their conversation right now, and they're making their move. Farouk works with the One Message Foundation. I have a link to their website. It's very informing. It's a viral social media influencer. His Instagram and YouTube pages boast about, I think Instagram, I noticed he had 430,000 followers, and he has 1.4 million followers, respectively. That's not a lot compared to some who have millions of followers, but and some that we quote regularly here that are Christians. But the One Message Foundation homepage says it, together with other groups, converted nearly 1,500 individuals to Islam during the World Cup. That includes Seattle and other places. Farouk's social media videos feature his commentary speaking of polygamy as legitimate and speculating that President Donald Trump may be an evil spirit. The event host, Authentic Ilm Mission, AIM, which is led by Dr. Karim Farouk, is fundraising for an expansive Islamic facility in one of the most densely Muslim-populated areas between Richardson and Plano. This is according to the website's, the group's website. On the former site of the Christian church, and this just, I mean, I got to be honest with you, it just broke my heart. I mean, here was an older style brick, solid building that obviously was a Christian church building. On a former site of a Christian church, the four-acre campus and its facilities of 40,000 square foot in total will be used to host Islamic, K-12 education, a seminary, and training in Duwa, that is Islamic proselytizing. It is their version of Christ's commandments to Christians to go into all the world and preach the gospel to every creature, baptizing them in the name of the Father, the Son, and the Holy Spirit. That's what Christ has told us to do. They are taking that mission and converting it to Islam and training people in seminaries, Islamic K-12 education, and they're doing it in America under the protection of our Constitution. Ted Cruz, I will tell you, is livid over this. I mean, that's where he lives. He's a senator from Texas. He is beside himself, upset about it. And he's got his finger pointed at the camera, and he's telling Americans, we better wake up and listen and pay attention to what's happening. I would agree with him. I can hear the skeptic. I've been around a while. I'm, as you know, many of you, I'm over 40. I can hear the skeptics saying, yeah, Gary's all worked up about this, but I mean, we're talking about just a few thousand people. Maybe we're talking about 100,000, maybe even several hundred thousand, but America has 375 million people or whatever. I mean, that's not a big deal. They're not going to make an impact. They are making an impact, and they're going to continue to until Christians take a stand. This is a spiritual matter. It's not political. It's running on the political rail because that's what we do here in America. But it's not a political matter. It's much more than that. It's a spiritual matter. When they're calling the President of the United States, and I don't care who it is, whether it's President Trump or President Bush or President whomever, Oprah Winfrey, when they're calling the President of the United States an evil spirit, that's pretty serious stuff, publicly. And this isn't just some guy that's isolated and he spent too much time online in his parents' basement. I'm talking about the leaders of the Muslims in America. The same website describes the project as having raised $300,000 of the $800,000 needed, with donations reportedly coming in from 1,500 individuals in 50 countries. The site features a video of this mosque, and it displaces the beautiful church building with a steeple and a classic brick architecture, as I said. The different graphic on the website lets users swipe across the screen to replace the church building image at the listed address with an image of the new mosque. I did it. I went on their website and I clicked it, and it's pretty impressive. I mean, the technology they've used. There's a church that, I mean, everybody in America would know that's a church. I don't know what denomination it was, but nonetheless, probably a one that's losing their membership. But nonetheless, it's a Christian church. And all of a sudden, you click it, and it just becomes a beautiful architecturally created mosque and other buildings around it. I mean, it's like a miracle. It's like Christianity is over, Islam is here to lead this country forward in the years coming. A shadow of a cloud passes across the church. It disappears. A mosque appears in its place. You click the link, and you see the transition. This is the Islamic vision for America. The number of mosques in America has now surpassed 3,000. The AIM website says once the property becomes available, AIM will begin preparing the campus for the Dar Awa Twadi something Future Academy and the AIM Seminary, inshallah. This is to call, it's a call to act while the opportunity remains. We invite everyone whom Allah has blessed with the ability to contribute through a donation or by encouraging others to support this lasting Islamic institution. During the live stream event, this Farouk says that the classes offered at the Duwa Center would help, quote, educate our youth to have that knowledge, refute Christian apologists, Islamophobes, and Hadith rejectors, and everybody else that's trying to deviate Islam. He also warned against compromising Islamic principles, framing the warning in terms of Muslims' military conquests in Europe. He said, And here's the message that you're going to be hearing, your children are going to be hearing, your grandchildren are going to be hearing in the classroom sooner than later. Here's the message.

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2: Europe in April of 2025, when speaking at a Birmingham mosque, he said, "The future is ours. Every ideal nightmare of a Muslim Europe will come true." As every nightmare of a Muslim Europe is coming to pass, the leaders of religion are turning their money, their resolve toward America, and the opportunities that they believe lie here in our beloved country are at hand. They believe it is their turn to take control of this country. Back in 1830, President John Quincy Adams wrote in an essay published in the American Annual Register, analyzing Russo-Turkish War, he said, "The precept of the Quran is perpetual war against all who deny. The Muhammad is the prophet of God. The command to propagate the Muslim creed by the sword is always obligatory, and when it can be made effective." This is the time, and that's why I'm talking about this today. It's not comfortable. I wouldn't choose to talk about this, but this is the time when God's people has got to be informed. And I know that those of you who support this ministry know that that's what we're doing. And you tell me in your notes, and I read every note, and there are a lot of them. And thank you for that. But to those of you, if you're standing or sitting in the bleachers watching, it's time to take a stand. I'm going to be talking about some things that we're going to be doing starting very soon in October, or at least attempting to do, that can help to inform more people about what's going on. Not just this issue. This is a major issue. It's an attack on Christianity and Christian values and Christian faith that built America and has sustained it and has called God's blessing upon it for 250 years, which is young by historic examples. But this is a time when God's people can no longer just drift and say, "Oh, well, whatever. I mean, whatever they can want to do, it doesn't bother me. And there's not enough of them to make a difference." We must be willing to take a stand for the gospel of Jesus Christ and the Christian principles upon which this nation was founded. And I'm going to be taking some steps, hopefully and prayerfully, if God speaks to the hearts of people in the coming days, to do more to extend this program into more people's homes and more people's hearts and into their ears, hopefully so they'll listen. Because these are challenging times. They're perilous times. And we need to stand for Christ. Having done all, we need to stand.
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4: 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Trust fading? 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
6: I made a prayer. I said, God, I'm going to outlove and outserve my bride, even if she never reciprocates. Because I'm a Christian man. I'm modeling Jesus Christ.
7: That's Jim Ramos, and Jim and his wife Shanna are with us today on Focus on the Family with Jim Daly. They're going to be talking about the benefits to both spouses when a husband is intentional in marriage. Thanks for joining us. I'm John Fuller.
8: Well, let's start with, I hope Jean is not listening today, my wife. This is one of those shows where if she hears this, I'm in trouble.
9: I'll just make sure I send it to her.
8: But she would be cheering us on today, saying, yes, an engaged husband, an engaged father. This is what we need in our homes today. And I certainly try to be. I'm being a little facetious. Mm-hmm. But, you know, there are times when I probably did not meet the standard. Mm-hmm. But I want you to meet the standard. And that's what we're going to talk about today, how husbands can step up and be the husbands and the fathers they need to be in the home. That right there already goes, oh, I don't want this. Turn the station, turn it off, the podcast, whatever it might be. But stick with us because we're going to have some great information from our guests today to talk about that with their book, Dialed In, Reaching Your Full Capacity as a Man. We like a challenge, a man of God, actually. And we're going to talk about how you can get there.
7: Mm-hmm. And Jim and Shannon have been here at Focus via our crazy little thing called Marriage Podcast with Greg and Aaron Smalley. So we're glad that you had that opportunity to get introduced to our audience, but we're glad you're here for this show. Jim is an author and is the founder of Men in the Arena, which is a terrific ministry. He's got the book you've mentioned, Jim, and we thought it'd be good to have Shanna here as we talk specifically about marriage.
8: Representing all women. Yeah. Thank you.
9: Defending myself.
8: Yeah, it's great to have you guys. Yeah, defending yourself and all women. But it's good to have you both.
10: Appreciate it. We appreciate it. It's an honor.
8: So let me ask you, we'll start here. The first year of your marriage. That's what everybody wants to hear about, right? Let's go back. But you wrote the book, not me. So the first year of your marriage was not particularly easy, right? You were learning some things. How would you describe it?
9: It was rough. You know, you walk into marriage thinking that you're marrying your dream guy. And it was not that scenario at all.
8: Well, what, so, I mean, to give us, you wrote the book, give us those, what was going on so people can go, oh yeah, that's us, or that was us. So what were some of the things that were happening that were so disappointing?
9: I think for him, I didn't cook. I never really learned how to cook. I think that was a big one. Using, not being able to use towels because they were decorative, you know, just all the girl things. And I just the lack of communication and then the unhealthy form of communication.
8: So you, did you guys kind of go at it, fight, you know, and verbally going after each other? And
9: very much so.
8: Yeah.
10: We're very similar in personality types.
8: Okay,
10: and
8: describe
10: so
8: that.
10: I'm a choleric sanguine, and she's a melancholic choleric. And so that choleric box is what drew us together.
11: And describe that for those that don't know
10: the
11: that.
10: The choleric box would be, I think, Gary Smalley called that the lion. That's the natural leader, bold, yeah. demonstrative, vocal. And so that's how we communicated. And we just did not communicate early on what we expected from each other in marriage. And so I was a cook through high school and college. She assumed I'd cook in the marriage. And I thought
9: Sounds
10: she
9: good.
10: Was, yeah.
9: Just didn't work out that way.
11: And so, but you got married thinking she'd do all that stuff and I'll do this stuff. I'll be provider, protector. Was that kind of your formula?
10: I don't know what it was. I was coaching football and I was in ministry and I just thought she would serve me and meet all my needs. And I didn't realize, even while in ministry, how backwards and how contrary to scripture that was and how immature I was through that process.
11: So you got home like that after the honeymoon. Did you come home that night after your big, you know, coaching job and you sat at the table and you both looked at each other and said, what are we doing? Who's cooking?
10: What happened was we walked into the house and I said, what's for dinner? She said, I don't cook. I said, well, I'm going to go take a shower. She said, don't use the towels on the handrail. Use your old college towels because those are decorative. And you can't use the pillows on the bed or the duvet cover. I didn't even know what a duvet cover was.
11: Let alone spell it.
10: Yeah, I still don't. And who did I marry?
11: Wow, yeah, that sounds like a rough start.
9: Yeah.
11: Some of those things would have normally been talked about ahead of time a little bit.
9: Correct. And you would have thought that they were, especially with him being in ministry. So I think we just kind of walked in a little blind.
11: Now, there was an epiphany. So the people that are going, oh, yeah, that was us. Mm-hmm. There was that epiphany where you decided there had to be a better way. Who came up with that first idea of this isn't working?
9: Jim did.
10: I was at a men's conference, Promise Keepers Conference.
11: How long had you been married?
10: 2 years.
11: 2 years in, okay.
10: And I'm sitting at the conference. I'm hearing a guy scream from the pulpit, you got to outlove and outserve your wife. And I was sitting there going, man, this guy's just saying the same thing over and over. And about halfway through, God spoke to my heart. And I turned to the guy next to me. I said, God just spoke to me. What'd he say? I need to outlove and outserve my wife. And so I went home and I made a public declaration in front of the church. I was going to do that. I didn't know what that looked like, but I started making her coffee every morning. You know, we were raising kids, and I've done that ever since. That's kind of it's my reminder to do that for her. And it changed our marriage, and she can tell you about how it changed for her, but
9: yeah,
10: changed our marriage.
11: Yeah, well, tell me. I mean, those first days of that difference, did you notice it, or you thought he was playing a game?
9: No, I mean, we're not game players. That's not who we are. So, I mean, it for me meant so much because that meant that I was valued.
11: You felt it.
9: Yes.
11: Right from the beginning.
9: Yeah, I mean,
11: it's like, wow.
9: Because it was such a contrast to what we had been living.
11: Okay.
9: And unbeknownst to us, years later, we would find out that my love language was acts of service.
11: So that fit.
9: Yes.
11: So you touched on it accidentally.
10: The Holy Spirit.
11: Yeah.
10: That's all I can say. It was a miracle. And
11: yeah,
10: I didn't realize that was her love language. And so now I know that she needs me to be Christ to her.
11: So that's a good epiphany 2 years in. Some couples, it may be 10 years, 20 years, and they still haven't had that kind of epiphany. They just kind of grind each other on the edges, but they're in for the marriage. They're not going to divorce. And, you know, maybe this is going to be the epiphany. Maybe we need to do something differently. So you want to look at that and take that assessment. Jim, let me ask you, you kind of in the book, you describe the difference between maleness and masculinity. I don't know that I could do that. I would think they're kind of the same.
10: Yeah, I think toxic masculinity is oxymoronic. So if you look up the definition of masculinity in Oxford Dictionary, it's the qualities and characteristics that make up a man. And so based on that definition, which is a secular definition, we don't have toxicity. Toxicity comes from males who refuse to raise their families. They defer the leadership to another man, or they defer the leadership to social media. Males do not accept the responsibilities that God has given them. But men, when they walk in their masculine gift, they step up. A man who knows Jesus Christ, he steps up, he loves his bride, he serves her, he leads the family, he understands the bent of his children, and he raises them up along with his wife accordingly. So I think that males are born, but men are made.
11: Yeah. No, I like that definition. I think, unfortunately, the culture, especially of the era, probably the last 20 years, you know, we've leaned as a culture to raise up tenderness and kind of gentleness, not necessarily follow me, I will take this hill, mm-hmm. and we together will die on this hill. I mean, that scene is like, oh, that's a little strong. Do you know what I'm saying?
10: Yeah, I mean, if you look at the definition of meek in the Bible, it's right? a stallion bridled.
11: Right.
10: So I still get to be a stallion, but I'm, right, babe?
9: Yeah.
10: Okay, just checking.
11: See, that was a good example of how to do it, man. Thank you for listening to Focus on the Family.
10: You know, I'm a stallion that's bridled by the Holy Spirit.
11: Yeah.
10: And that's there's strength under
11: direction.
10: Direction.
11: Yeah, yes. I like that.
10: Yes.
11: That's good. Shannon, let me ask you, do you think men need to understand better the difference between the communication between men and women? This is
9: absolutely.
11: What Gary Smalley built his career on.
9: Yes, yeah. absolutely, because we do speak completely differently. Like, I can say something, and I know what I mean, and he hears something completely different.
11: Yeah.
9: So, and every marriage is different. So you and Gene communicate differently than Jim and I would communicate. The way we communicate, most people would not enjoy each other or being married.
11: Yeah, and it's good news that you're able to overcome those things. That's a wonderful testimony, too, that you can be, mm-hmm. you know, in a bad spot, but there's hope for everybody, which is what we're hoping people will hear today. So if they're in a bad spot, they can contact us. Mm-hmm. We have caring Christian counselors. We've got a marriage assessment that Greg Smalley and the team put together, and it's really good stuff. Mm-hmm. And that's what people need to think about with Focus. It's just a treasure trove of content to help people do life better. And you're a part of that. In that regard, though, that communication, mm-hmm. you know, I'm thinking back to early marriage issues. There's an assumption, I think, many wives will make that we get it, that we understand what you're thinking. We don't. No. We can't figure that out. I think to help men, if we're putting it in that category, it's really helpful for wives to just tell us what you expect.
9: Yes.
11: And not to diminish our grade because we had to ask you to tell us.
9: Correct. And I think how we tell you, it needs to come across that it's your idea for the most part. And so that art of communication, I'm still learning.
11: That could be really hard, though. I don't, you know, that's one maybe we need to grow up a little bit on the guy side and celebrate your idea. But I get what your point is. Sometimes it goes better if it's the other person's idea. I think that can work both ways.
9: Well, and just bringing it around, like, instead of you, it needs to be more of a conversation. Like just this last year when I had my shoulder surgery, I will probably never get that kind of time off of work again. Mm-hmm. And so I had to bring it up to him, hey, it would be really great if you could take some time and let's take a couple weeks and get away. But the way I worded it, I don't even remember. But
11: I bet Jim does.
9: I know.
11: Let's go to Jim.
9: I know it was in an email.
10: It was masterful. She sent me a text. I need to talk to you. I don't want you to respond. I just want to talk to you. And she said, the next 6 months, I can't work. We have an opportunity like we've never had in our marriage to spend quality time together. And I just want you to pray about taking 2 or 3 weeks off to spend time together building our marriage.
11: Wow.
10: Will you pray about that? And she asked a question. She didn't say you need to or you should.
11: Yeah.
10: She put it in my court and I called her back instantly. I'm in because it was my call and she let me reason with it through my own processes. It was actually masterful.
11: Yeah, and that's a good thing to do. I mean, and again, that works both ways, I think. Mm-hmm. You know, Jesus kind of modeled that for us, didn't he? Mm-hmm. Ask questions, and that can move hearts.
9: Yes.
11: You know, especially when the person's giving you the answer right away.
10: Oh, yeah, it's easy.
11: And then that inclusiveness, it feels like, yeah, that's the ooh, look what I get to do to shine for my bride. We do like that. Yeah. We're a little bit of a peacock mentality, you know, look at the feathers, right?
9: Yes.
11: So it's always fun. Jim, men are called to be peacemakers. I don't know that I would see that in myself. I can be an agitator. I just did that last night. My boys were at the house and we were going on about something, Gene and I, and it was putting my clothes away. Here's a good confession.
10: Oh,
11: and you know, and so I, you know, they're out on the couch and we have company coming the next day today. And I, you know, I needed to get the clothes up, but I kept like needling Jean, just ribbing her. And I was just doing it for fun. And Trent, my oldest, is going, pull up. Pull up, pull up. He was already, he was like locked in. And yeah. I mean, I'm going, am I going? Yeah, just be quiet, Dad. I went, okay. And Gene started laughing. And it was just one of those things. But some of that is learned behavior, right? Where if you come from a home where you had siblings and you teased each other, which I did, that's kind of what you did. You know, it's kind of sport. Yeah. But that can be damaging, can it? Mm-hmm.
9: Yes. Especially your spouse's upbringing.
11: Yeah.
9: I mean, it may not have been sport for them. It may have been more damaging and hurtful.
11: So how do we bring that peacemaker mentality into that, Jim, as men? How do we become not the agitator, but the peacemaker?
10: There's peacemakers, peace breakers, and peace fakers. So a peace faker just kind of goes with the flow, sweeps it under the table. It's not there. We ignore it. It's going to go away. A peacemaker comes in with a God-honoring solution that will bring a remedy to a given situation. A peace breaker erupts and causes dissension and just comes in like a wrecking ball. That was me. I framed her poorly during the course of our child rearing years when we're in the stress bubble of life. I framed her as the enemy. I framed her as the crazy one. Oh, the house has to be clean. She's raising three boys plus another one. And so what I did is I brought peace breaking into the household, and I've had to go back the last 10 years, repent to my adult children and repent to her and say, she's a phenomenal, she's a warrior, she's faithful. I've had to just go back and fix that because I chose the route of peace breaking as a solution to a problem, and it was wrong.
7: There's a lot there. You've got to be introspective, and you've got to have an open heart and honesty. Well, well done that. Yeah. This is Focus on the Family with Jim Daly, and our guests are Jim and Shanna Ramos, and we're so glad to have them here talking about marriage. Some of the content is from Jim's book, Dialed In, Reaching Your Full Capacity as a Man of God, which is specifically for guys, but we're so glad Shanna's here to help broaden out the conversation as we dial into marriage. Get a copy of the book from us here at the ministry. We've got the details for you at focusonthefamily.com/broadcast.
11: You know, Jim, in that context, that shift can be, you know, you got to be intentional, I guess. You got to wake up every day, okay, I'm going to serve my wife today. How did you do that? How did you keep that moving forward? How did you do it when you didn't feel reciprocal appreciation? Not that Shanna didn't, but I'm just saying in some cases it won't happen. How do you say, okay, she may not be appreciating this, but Lord, I'm doing this for you.
10: I made a prayer. I said, God, I'm going to outlove and outserve my bride, even if she never reciprocates, because I'm a Christian man. I'm modeling Jesus Christ.
11: I like that.
10: And he didn't. We did not reciprocate.
11: Yeah.
10: We killed him. So for me, it was simple. I'm going to be Jesus to my bride. I'm going to outlove her, and I'm going to outserve her. I'm going to do it all my life. And it does take maintenance for us. We every 10 years, we go in for marriage counseling, whether we need it or not.
11: New battery.
10: Yes. We just do it. We don't want to wait for a crisis. We want to work through that process.
11: Yeah.
10: And she's learning to affirm my love language, which is words of affirmation. So when I do something to serve her and she goes, that cup of coffee was the best I've ever had. I'm like, I just want to go make her another cup of coffee because I want to please her, right? I want to do justice for her.
11: Well, and it fits with that next question, you know, kind of men, and this has become a joke within marriage, like men are conquerors and you get married and you stop the pursuit because the conquest is done. You know, I won her heart and affection. We said I do. You know, so many guys or wives will write us and say, yeah, my husband told me he loved me once at the altar. And when I asked him about it, it's like, what more do I need to say? I love you. But it's not how it goes, right? It's not a healthy way to describe that. So in that context, how do you overcome the reward of getting married to the woman you love and keeping that flame going? The intentionality is the problem. We are lazy lions.
10: Yes.
11: And once we feasted on the conquest, we, you know, it's like, okay, we're done. But that is not good.
10: When God said to leave your father and mother and cleave, that word cleave is the Hebrew word dabak. I don't know if you probably know this. It means four things. It means to impinge, like we're going to impinge upon each other's singleness. It means to adhere to be joined to, but it also means to pursue, overtake, and chase after. And my job, that's my, and the women love hearing that.
8: Shannon's smiling ear to ear.
10: That's my job. My job to cleave to her is to make sure I am pursuing her, which she does naturally. She naturally is built that way. I'm a natural conqueror. So God asks me, and God's engine, God's so, he asked me to do what's not my default.
11: Yeah.
10: He asks me to do the hard thing. Love her. That's not my default. My default is respect. And he asks me to pursue her. That's not my default. My default is conquer. So he asks us, doesn't he always ask us to do the hard thing? He asks us to take the high road.
11: Yeah.
10: And that's what the joy of being a man and unfolding the mystery that is her. I just learned a year and a half ago, she prefers crunchy peanut butter over creamy.
11: Oh, who doesn't?
10: Well, apparently a woman who raises three boys who like creamy peanut butter and sacrificing for the boys. So just a year ago, I learned that. She's a mystery that's unfolding. I want to pursue the mystery that is Shanna.
11: I just want it known. I can go creamy or crunchy. I love it both. So
9: it depends.
11: It's so good. Depends on the day. But Shanna, it must make you feel good. Connected. What do you need as a wife to feel connected?
9: Time.
11: Wow. Okay.
9: Which is tough for people that are in ministry or my job takes me away. But for me, it's time.
11: When you look at that benefit, I mean, you're doing some marriage counseling, I would think, even, you know, ad hoc.
10: Yes.
11: But when you're talking to couples that are struggling, like you did your first couple of years of marriage, how do you, and I'm thinking particularly the men, Jim, because the intentionality is what keeps, you know, I sit here and hear all the experts tell great things to do, and I often don't apply them.
10: 100%.
11: And we as men do have an apathy. We just, it's discipline to do these things and do it over and over again to get the right result, to get the smile like Shanna had just given. But I don't know why we struggle with that. So let's knock that down. What, for a guy that isn't able to do it consistently, how do we become more consistent in serving our wives well?
10: I have had so many conversations with couples that are failing in their marriage. The marriage is, there's a certain test I use, and their marriage is devitalized. And I've asked one question to Christian men that's been a game changer, because most people I deal with aren't in need of a professional counselor. They're just needing wisdom and a kick in the pants or whatever. And I asked this question, man, I'm looking at this test here. Are you both Christians? Yes. Wow. Where's Jesus? And I look at the man and I say, are you going to be Jesus in this relationship? And when a man, a Christian man, realizes he's not being Jesus to the one person God has called him to be Jesus to, it can be a game changer. We just need to be Jesus to our spouse.
11: Right. It's just that. Do you know I'm not perfect, Jim?
10: Yeah. Me neither, bro.
11: I just wanted to put that out there.
10: Well, yeah. My wife will attest to that.
11: But I so appreciate the point. And this is what it means to be a convictional Christian.
10: Yes.
11: To live it. And when you live it, it's amazing what the Lord will do through you. Let's talk at the end here about WALKING, the acronym that you use to help guys think this through. Give it to us. What is WALKING?
10: Yeah.
11: It's a rather long word, by the way. I kind of laughed when I saw that. I said, I'm looking for simple. How about
10: I
11: WALK?
10: I apologize. I had an argument with the pastor who married us, who had actually left the local church ministry. I'm a big fan of the local church. And we had this big discussion about Christians not needing the local church. And so I went back and I had to read. I was 27 and he was in his 40s. So I went back and I thought, okay, what does a Christian look like? A vibrant, dynamic Christian man. And I'm an old youth pastor, so I love acrostics.
11: Yes.
10: So I just came up with this acrostic, WALKING, based off of the Genesis 5:10, Enoch.
11: Yep.
10: Enoch walked with God. And basically he worships God on a regular basis. A, he approaches God daily in prayer. L, he loves other believers through Christian fellowship. K, he knows the Word of God better than anyone in his family. I'll put that in parentheses. I, he invests his fiscal and physical resources in God's kingdom. N, he nurtures other believers into faith, right? And then G, he gives his life wholeheartedly to the gospel of Jesus Christ, Galatians 6:14, Galatians 2:20, John 12:24. So these seven things, in my opinion, make a disciple a vibrant, dynamic man of God, woman of God.
11: That's really good.
10: Mm-hmm. I think it's pretty good. And it's memorable.
7: It is. Yeah.
11: And Shanna, you're the recipient of this. So, you know, Jim's trying to spark us men that are listening and probably the wives that are listening that they're going to get this book and lay it on their husband's pillow. And, what's the benefit?
9: A vitalized relationship, mm. not a devitalized relationship. But it does go both ways. The women have to be willing to work as well,
11: yeah.
9: and not just the men, because it is a two-way street for yeah. sure.
11: What does that look like, you know, in the relationship for you as the wife? What is that reciprocation when you feel filled up? You know, we use the love tank language.
9: Yeah.
11: And so when your love tank is full, what does that allow you to do emotionally for Jim?
9: Give him back his love language, words of affirmation. Yeah. Which I am not good at.
11: Really?
9: No.
11: So you've had to learn how to do that, too. Yes. That's your discipline challenge, is yes. how do I say things affirming to Jim?
9: Yeah.
11: What does that sound like?
9: I'm not a faker,
11: yeah.
9: so I can't say, oh, that was great message.
11: When you don't think so. Well, at least she's honest, Jim.
10: She's my greatest coach. Before every sermon, she goes, you better bring it.
12: Yes, ma'am.
11: Wow. No, it's a good challenge.
10: Oh, I love it.
11: She's like your coach.
10: Yeah. I need her to say that to me.
11: So that's good, though. So you have to be sincere
9: yes.
11: for you to deliver that.
9: Yeah.
11: But that sincerity goes up when you feel loved.
9: Yeah, and the more I do it, the easier it becomes. Mm. It's kind of like a habit. Like people that need to spend time in their marriage, if it's just 1 hour a week, then just take that 1 hour a week.
11: Yeah.
9: If that's all you've got right now.
11: That's really good. And I think, you know, this message is awesome. And I think, again, we, as human beings, we tend to point to our spouse and say, that's the problem. She's the one or he's the one. Mm-hmm. And all we can do is work on ourselves in the relationship. I remember writing a book, my first book on coming home, and the criticism I got is that, well, Jim Daly's advice is keep your expectations low. You know, I grew up as that orphan kid. I didn't have yeah. high expectations mm-hmm. about adults in my life, and I think it did give me an understanding mm-hmm. of how the world works mm-hmm. pretty young.
9: Yeah.
11: And I don't even mean it as a bad thing, but just keep your expectations a little more in reality. And that allows you to experience, I think, a more joyful life mm. when you're not having an expectation of what the other person should do for me.
9: Right.
11: Right?
9: Mm-hmm. Yeah.
11: And in marriage, it's critical.
9: Yeah.
11: And I don't always do it well. I know Gene's watching. So I had to throw that caveat yeah. in. Like, oh, yeah, you're a top of the mountain guy. But it's our target. So this has been great. Thank you so much for being with us.
9: Thank you.
11: This is flying by.
9: Huge honor.
11: Yeah. And I hope you've been equipped to strengthen your marriage. That's the goal. 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
19: The Word of Prophecy broadcast. In this hour of the world's greatest crisis, hear a unique revelation and message by Brother Ray Pringle, a man anointed to be a prophet of God. The voice of one crying in the wilderness, prepare ye the way of the Lord, make his path straight, as saith the prophet. And many of the children of Israel shall he turn to the Lord their God, and he shall go before him in the spirit and power of Elias, to turn the hearts of the fathers to the children, and the disobedient to the wisdom of the just, to make ready a people prepared.

0: Welcome to Radio's Most Challenging Hour, the Word of Prophecy broadcast, and I'm Brother Ray Pringle, and I've come your way again with a true message from the prophetic scriptures out of your Holy Bible, which is the sure word of Almighty God. And ladies and gentlemen, I call your attention to this profound truth, that this same book, the Holy Bible, that I have in my hand here as I prepare this radio broadcast, is the same book that our patriotic and God-fearing forefathers used to write our Declaration of Independence and to frame our Constitution from. And it's from these two great documents that the Bible inspired our patriotic, God-fearing forefathers to write. They are the documents from which we derive our personal and our religious liberty from. Well, our first president of this great nation declared in his lifetime, President George Washington. He said it's impossible to rightly govern the world without God and the Bible. Well, President Abraham Lincoln, our 16th president, declared, I believe the Bible is the best gift God has ever given to man, and all the good from the Savior of the world is communicated to us through this book. And Daniel Webster, one of the signers and one of the great patriotic forefathers of this nation that signed our Constitution and helped frame it. He said, if we abide by the principles taught in the Bible, our country will prosper. But if we in our posterity neglect the instructions and authority in this book, no man can tell how sudden a catastrophe may overtake us and bury our glory in profound obscurity. Isn't it amazing how people want to abrogate the very book of authority and inspiration, the Word of God, the Holy Bible that our country was built upon? Well, ladies and gentlemen, this nation was built and founded upon the great motto, In God We Trust, and I continue preaching from that book today on a prophetic message entitled, Destroying Ourselves, and I pray the Lord will truly give you ears to hear. I want to begin with a scripture found in Proverbs 13, verse 13. Whoso despiseth the word shall be destroyed. Well, that sure is a good reason there that we have for not despising the word of God, but wanting to hear the word of God. Not just being maybe willing to hear the word of God, but being desirous to hear the word of God. And today our desire should be for the word of God. Because if we despise the word of God, we will, well, the Bible said, we will, that means of a certainty, be destroyed. I want to share another scripture with you in the Old Testament, found in Habakkuk, the second chapter, verse 1 through 4. I'll stand upon my watch and set me upon my tower, and will watch to see what he will say unto me, and what I shall answer when I am reproved. And the Lord answered me and said, Write the vision. And he'd seen a terrible vision of destruction by God's judgment coming upon the church of old. And God told him, you write the vision you've seen and make it plain upon tables that he may run that readeth it. For the vision is yet for an appointed time. But at the end it shall speak and not lie. Though it tarry, wait for it, because it will surely come. It will not tarry. Behold, his soul which is lifted up is not upright in him, but the just shall live by his faith. Your own faith and not someone else's. All right, you notice here, God said, write the vision and make it plain upon tables so that he'll run that readeth it of this end time vision and revelation. And the Old Testament prophets are just pulsating and vibrating with Holy Ghost anointing and their great revelations that they wrote for our well-being and learning. In 2 Peter, the third chapter in the first two verses, we get a declaration here of how we should look back to the Old Testament for guidance, for inspiration, for examples. And ladies and gentlemen, we cannot build a true foundation without the Old Testament prophets being part of that which we accept. Now he said this second epistle, beloved, I now write unto you, in both which I stir up your pure minds by way of remembrance, that ye may be mindful of the words which were spoken before by the holy prophets, that's of the Old Testament, and of the commandment of us, the apostles of our Lord and Savior, commending us to go back to the Old Testament. All right, in Ephesians 2, verses 19 and 20, Read this with me, if you will, please. Now, therefore, you're no more strangers and foreigners, but fellow citizens with the saints and of the household of God, and are built upon the foundation of the apostles and prophets. That means their word, of course. Jesus Christ himself being the chief cornerstone. In other words, we don't build just on Jesus Christ alone. He is the chief cornerstone that holds the revelations and word of the holy prophets of the Old Testament with the revelation and the scriptures of which the apostles of Jesus wrote to us in the New Testament. Christ is not the foundation altogether. He is the chief cornerstone that keeps the foundation from falling apart when we embrace the scriptures and revelations of the Old and the New Testament. And we're in danger, ladies and gentlemen, when we do not accept the revelation of the Old Testament, which tells us of God's dealings with the church of old, and the writings of the Old Testament prophets that tell us of things that will occur during this end-time generation because of a great apostasy and the idolatry that would possess the church, and a generation that would be characterized by Noah's day, in which the hearts of men were on evil continually, and every thought and everything they decided and determined in their mind to do was only on evil continually. Genesis 6 and verse 5. Jesus rebuked his disciples. He even called them fools because they did not understand and consider the Old Testament scriptures. Consider this, if you will. Luke, the 24th chapter and verse 25. Jesus said unto them, this was the very day of his resurrection, on Sunday, the first day that he arose from the dead. He was walking with two of his disciples incognito. They didn't recognize him. And he was opening to them the scriptures of the Old Testament that spoke many things concerning his life and death and resurrection and all, and they didn't understand. And he said, oh, fools and slow of heart, to believe all that the prophets have spoken. And I'll tell you, ladies and gentlemen, a person's a very foolish person today that does not accept the prophecies of the Old Testament in relationship to the needs of the church in our day and what's going to happen to the church here in this end-time generation by the revelation of the prophets, that the church of our day with this generation is going to be chastened by terrorism, by famine, by pestilence, that's incurable epidemics, and by divine or natural disasters of earthquakes and storms and floods and droughts and such things. That's going to bring a chastening rod upon the people of God, and it's going to punish the people of this generation for their arrogance and rebellion against God and his word. And we are that generation. Why, we must consider the fact that preachers today are responsible for bringing us into these sore judgments. Now, there's a scripture here in Acts the 13th chapter from the words of the Apostle Paul. Your Bibles, please, in Acts the 13th chapter, verse 40 and 41. Beware, therefore, lest that come upon you which is spoken of in the prophets. That's the prophets of the Old Testament. Behold, you despisers, and wonder and perish. For I work a work in your days, a work which you shall in no wise believe, though a man declare it unto you. And that is preachers today preaching peace to the church when there is sword and terrorism and famine and pestilence, earthquakes and natural disasters coming upon this generation, and the first 3.5 years of the great tribulation period of 7 years. And we can hear the thundering judgments of them in the near distance as they come roaring down upon us. Yes, ladies and gentlemen, the church will be here, and preachers are preaching that they're going to have peace. Well, let's consider Micah the 3rd chapter, beginning in verse 5, about what God warns about preachers that tell us we're going to have peace when there is trouble awaiting us. All right? Micah 3, verse 5. Then said the Lord concerning the prophets that make my people err. They bite with their teeth and cry peace, and he that putteth not in their mouths, even they prepare war against him, against God. Therefore night shall be upon you. You shall not have a vision. It'll be dark unto you, that you shall not divine. And the sun shall go down over the prophets, and the day shall be dark over them. Then shall the seers be ashamed and the diviners confounded. Yea, they all shall cover their lips, for there is no answer of God. If peace, preaching peace to the people of God, they're going to be raptured out of here before trouble, before tribulation comes upon them, before God's four sword judgments that is chastened his church of old in a number of occasions in historical accounting that we have in the Holy Bible, ladies and gentlemen. When a church gets out of order with God, in rebellion against God, and has absolutely betrayed his trust in them, and they've perverted his holiness as the church of this end time, God is going to bring it into the great tribulation and purge it until it's made white in the blood of the Lamb. In the great writing of the prophet Jeremiah, Jeremiah 28 and verse 9, he said, "The prophet which prophesieth of peace, when the word of that prophet shall come to pass, then shall the prophet be known that the Lord has sent him." Then there was one named Hananiah, and he preached that the people were going to have peace and not have to go into Babylon and be chastened of the Lord by Nebuchadnezzar because of their rebellion and sins and idolatry. Yeah, but here's what God said about him in verse 15. Then said the prophet Jeremiah unto Hananiah the prophet, "Say, O Hananiah, the Lord hath not sent thee, for thou makest the people to trust in a lie. Therefore thus saith the Lord, I'll cast thee from off the face of the earth. This year shalt thou die, because thou hast taught rebellion against the Lord." So Hananiah the prophet died the same year in the seventh month. Ladies and gentlemen, we're facing the same kind of perils and disasters that God has prophesied by his holy prophet since the world began, that we are facing calamities, we're facing judgments and tribulation that's coming upon the church of this end time to purge them and make them white so they can go when Jesus does return in the middle of the tribulation period after half of the storm has passed over this judgment-bound generation. Shall we pray? Father, receive our message, and may ears be open to hear the truth and turn them to your holiness in fear and true repentance of their idolatry and their trusting in things which are not true according to your word. We ask it in Jesus' name, and amen. Ladies and gentlemen, we can't destroy ourselves because we reject the truth. When we reject the truth, God said, "I will destroy you." These judgments are coming to destroy rebels. This is Brother Ray Pringle. Remember, our mailing address is Box 10200, Jacksonville, Florida, 32207. 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Be sure to, we pray to write us this week and stand with us. And until the next broadcast, may God grip your hearts in this message with its power and persuasion is our prayer for every one of you.
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3: Welcome to Breakpoint, a daily look at an ever-changing culture through the lens of unchanging truth. For the Colson Center, I'm John Stone Street. Recently, the Roaring Fork schools in Colorado adopted the 3 R's curriculum. That stands for rights, respect, and responsibility. That sounds promising. But as Kate Anderson of the Alliance Defending Freedom put it, and I quote, "In the 3 R's curriculum, kindergartners are taught explicit anatomical terms and asked how they like to be touched. First graders complete a worksheet on reproduction, and by second grade, once optional vulgar slides become mandatory. And the curriculum instills gender ideology through all grades," end quote. And as troubling as that kind of a curriculum is, the more troubling fact is that a school would adopt it to begin with, and a teacher would agree to teach it. The ideological capture of teacher education in America has green-lit dangerous and destructive ideas on even the youngest of adults. Along with what are they teaching the kids these days, every American should be seriously asking, what are they teaching these teachers these days? And a new report from the American Enterprise Institute offers an answer to that question. The report's author, Daniel Buck, analyzed syllabi from leading graduate schools of education across the country. It found courses that clearly advance political agendas, teacher activism, sexual extremism, and social justice goals. According to the report, these grad programs generally promote, and I quote, dogmas grounded in progressive and critical theory frameworks rather than exposing prospective teachers to intellectually diverse ideas and training them in pragmatic instruction and classroom management methods, end quote. As Lau Asher acutely assessed all the way back in 2018 in the Chronicle of Higher Education, education schools, and I quote, have long been notorious for ideological orthodoxy and low academic standards. The AEI report contained numerous examples of this. At California State University Northridge, in a class on reflective teaching, students are assigned articles entitled Integrating Feminist Theory, Pedagogy, and Praxis into Teacher Education and Queering Elementary Education, a Queer Curriculum for Fourth Grade. At UCLA, students are encouraged to, and I quote, embody a social justice agenda and mirror the diverse, caring, anti-racist, socially responsible learning communities. Buck clarified, any mention of instruction, assessment, or learning objectives is notably absent from the program's guiding principles. A review of the MA in Education program at UT Austin found that 90% of the readings in one of the tracks could be classified as critical theory. Assigned articles included, is an anti-racist and decolonizing applied linguistics possible? And ratio-linguistic exceptionalism, how racialized complements reproduce white supremacy. Describing the report, a Wall Street Journal op-ed said it this way, quote, children learn a great deal about race and gender in schools these days, but not nearly enough about reading and math. All of this is why the Colson Educators program exists to begin with, because so many Christian schools express to us a need for teacher training and worldview formation within a truly Christian vision for education. With free digital courses, on-site trainings, and an academic affiliate program, the Colson Educators integrates worldview formation into professional development. 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That's ColsonEducators.org. When teachers understand that their role as educators fits within the biblical framework of creation, fall, redemption, and renewal, they will become agents, as English poet John Milton wrote, of repairing the ruins of our first parents by regaining to know God aright, and out of that knowledge to love Him, to imitate Him, to be like Him, by possessing our souls of true virtue. That's a great vision of education. For the Colson Center, I'm John Stone Street with Breakpoint.
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8: Welcome to Johnny Erickson Tada Sharing Hope. Do you remember that song, Yes, Jesus Loves Me? Well, listen to these wise words from Johnny that start with a story about that song, but go on to include so much more.
9: Elizabeth Elliot tells the story of a little girl who, instead of doing her household chores, decided that she should spend that hour practicing on the piano. She sat on the bench, proudly plunking away on the keys, "Yes, Jesus loves me." Her mother called from the other room, reminding her daughter of her duties, but the girl continued to happily fill the house with the melody of praise. Now, here's the question. Was this child's playing rewarded? Did her mother commend her? Was her mother pleased? Not at all, because songs of praise lose their meaning when offered out of disobedience. And we are not unlike that child at the piano. We are, in fact, like Saul, who, after a big battle, disobeyed God by keeping the best of the Amalekites' oxen and sheep to enhance his sacrifices to the Lord. And just like King Saul, we try to justify our disobedience with a show of religion. But you know what God says about that? The prophet told Saul in 1 Samuel chapter 15, he said, "Does the Lord delight in burnt offerings and sacrifices as much as in obeying the voice of the Lord? To obey is better than sacrifice, and to heed is better than the fat of rams." It's a lesson that child at the piano should have heeded. God says that to obey is better than to sacrifice. That is, first do what God tells you to do before you give something you are convinced will please him. Because God finds no pleasure in any gift when it's offered from a heart that clings to willful sins, especially sin that we try to justify. And we are so good. We're so devious at doing that. We're so clever when it comes to justifying ourselves. We remain in an evil trade, thinking that then we can earn more to give to the Lord. We hold on to a small but corrupt habit with the excuse that we balance it out with faithful attendance at prayer meeting and choir rehearsal. We remain in a questionable relationship, insisting that it energizes our spiritual walk with Christ. But it's all ram fat. Now, here is the interesting thing about King Saul and his disobedience. The truth is, the sheep and the cattle from the Amalekites really were a better breed. Those animals would have made for a so-called better sacrifice. Back then, the fat of a healthy ram sacrificed on the altar, that was a worthy sacrifice. For that matter, at any other time, the little girl's piano rendition of "Jesus Loves Me" would have been sweet music to her mother's ears. In the same way, giving more to the Lord is a wonderful thing, and faithful attendance at prayer meeting is to be admired.

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0: Did you know it's possible to turn the blessings of God into burdens? The religious leaders in Jesus' day were particularly good at this with all their rules and regulations. So how can we avoid such burdens and embrace God's blessing? We'll consider that question today on Truth for Life. Alistair Begg examines the controversial teaching of Jesus that provoked the Pharisees and continues to provoke legalists today.
1: Mark chapter 2, we'll read from verse 18. Now John's disciples and the Pharisees were fasting. Some people came and asked Jesus, "How is it that John's disciples and the disciples of the Pharisees are fasting, but yours are not?" Jesus answered, "How can the guests of the bridegroom fast while he's with them? They cannot, so long as they have him with them. But the time will come when the bridegroom will be taken from them, and on that day they will fast. No one sews a patch of unshrunk cloth on an old garment. If he does, the new piece will pull away from the old, making the tear worse. And no one pours new wine into old wineskins. If he does, the wine will burst the skins, and both the wine and the wineskins will be ruined. No, he pours new wine into new wineskins." One Sabbath, Jesus was going through the cornfields, and as his disciples walked along, they began to pick some ears of corn. The Pharisees said to him, "Look, why are they doing what is unlawful on the Sabbath?" He answered, "Have you never read what David did when he and his companions were hungry and in need? In the days of Abiathar, the high priest, he entered the house of God and ate the consecrated bread, which is lawful only for priests to eat. And he also gave some to his companions." Then he said to them, "The Sabbath was made for man, not man for the Sabbath. So the Son of Man is Lord even of the Sabbath." Another time he went into the synagogue and a man with a shriveled hand was there. Some of them were looking for a reason to accuse Jesus, so they watched him closely to see if he would heal him on the Sabbath. Jesus said to the man with the shriveled hand, "Stand up in front of everyone." Then Jesus asked them, "Which is lawful on the Sabbath, to do good or to do evil, to save life or to kill?" But they remained silent. He looked round at them in anger and, deeply distressed at their stubborn hearts, said to the man, "Stretch out your hand." He stretched it out, and his hand was completely restored. Then the Pharisees went out and began to plot with the Herodians how they might kill Jesus. Thanks be to God for his word. And our prayer before we turn to the Bible: speak, Lord, as we wait upon you, so that beyond the voice of a mere man, we may actually hear from you, the living God, as a result of your word coming home to our minds. And we ask this in Christ's name. Amen. Jesus was not an establishment figure. The fact that he may be regarded as such today is as a result of all kinds of ideas and notions. But those ideas and notions are challenged by the teaching of the Bible itself as it introduces us to the Lord Jesus Christ. Jesus, along with his followers, spent the larger part of his 3 years of earthly ministry in dialogue, indeed in conflict, with the religious authorities of his time. And when you read the gospel records, it is clear that in bringing the message which he brought of the kingdom of God breaking in upon time, the call to repentance and to faith, he was challenging very straightforwardly and very forcibly the man-made traditions of the religious leaders of the day. And as we have begun to study Mark's gospel, we realize just why it is that Jesus has been described by some as Christ the controversialist. Christ the controversialist. That actually was the title of a book written by John Stott, published back in 1970. And as he introduces one of the chapters, he writes as follows: "The popular image of Christ as gentle Jesus, meek and mild, simply will not do. It is a false image. To be sure, he was full of love, compassion, and tenderness, But he was also uninhibited in exposing error and denouncing sin, especially hypocrisy. Christ was a controversialist, and the gospel writers portray him as such. Now, those of us who lived through the 60s, if we have any perception at all, even if we were not involved in it, we will know that we lived through a peculiar era for all sorts of reasons. This was the era of experimentation in issues of sexuality, in freedoms of expression, in terms of drugs, and the notion of love that was unbounded by any constraints at all. Indeed, there was much to alarm in the 60s. But some of us recall that it was in the midst of that peculiar decade that we either were part of or we were confronted by what was referred to as the Jesus Movement. The Jesus Movement. And from the west coast of America, where there were long-haired, barefooted creatures gathering to sing new worship songs on the beaches, all the way across the nation and out and across the Atlantic Ocean and into the United Kingdom, where some of us were gathering in public squares to celebrate the Festival of Light, when we were marching through the streets of London from Trafalgar Square to Hyde Park so that we could stand in Hyde Park and declare that in Jesus there is life and there is light. And some of us stood amazed at the fact that those who were on the stage, who were our leaders, who were the Christian pop singers of the time, found themselves not only followed by others of us who were younger and with them, but also opposed by those who hated this story of Jesus. And I remember memorably one of the singers standing playing his guitar, and as he sang a line, then he would move to the side one way and then move to the side the other way. This was not a form of dancing. He was avoiding the eggs and the tomatoes. And they were coming at him from, at that point, the homosexual lobby, who said, "Do not come here with a story of Jesus, with a story of light and of life. We are opposed to all you have to say." And here we are today, all these years later, and we have discovered, some of us, to our great benefit, that when we turned on and we tuned in and we dropped out, in relationship to Jesus, it was a whole new discovery. I met somebody just yesterday. She was wearing a t-shirt. It reminded me of this because that was what it said on her t-shirt. It said, "Turn on, tune in, drop out." And I said, "So you lived in the 60s, did you?" And she said, "What?" I said, "Well, you don't think somebody invented that in the first decade of the 21st century, do you?" She said, "I didn't know." I said, "Well, no, that's it." I said, that's the 60s. You should have been there. And some of you were turned on to Christ. You tuned into the Bible. And you dropped out of a lifestyle of sexual promiscuity and drug addiction into the liberating bondage of Jesus Christ as Lord. And today you're in absolutely no doubt that Christ is a controversial figure, that he has not come to prop up the religious establishment, that he is not here in the sight of that which is man-made and organized and palatable and easily absorbed. But as then, so now, from the pages of Scripture, Christ, as it were, moves up and down the high streets of our cities, in and out of the rural areas of our country, and says, "I am the resurrection and the life, and whoever believes in me will live, and whosoever believes in me will actually never die." And men and women are forced to somehow deal with a succession of controversial statements. And in this little section that we read this morning, and we'll only get to part of it, I say that for your encouragement, all of the promise and prospect that was in Jesus is described here in terms of a newness that just bursts through the old wineskins that had been so quickly and easily rendered obsolete. And to the extent that we enjoyed something of that kind of movement in the 60s, we might ask Jesus to come and begin another movement in this millennium. how we need Jesus to come. We don't need any more political movements. Those of you who are all exercised about that again, you know, I'm forced to say to you, have I been with you so long and still you do not understand? Here we go again. The same old stuff. New names, new faces, new targets, same old agenda. Look in your Bible and see what Jesus did. Is there a moral component to faith in Christ? Yes. Is there a political dimension to it? Yes. Is it the issue? 1,000 times no. And what Jesus was confronting here was not ultimately the morality of the people whom he addressed, but it was the theology of the people that he addressed. What he was confronting here and what was so controversial was his view of the nature and character of God. Jesus steps onto the stage of human history and he says, this is how God may be known. This is how God provides forgiveness. This is the only way that he may be known. And this is the only way in which he provides forgiveness. And the people who were opposed to him from the side of organized religion absolutely were opposed to the idea. And so in his words and in his works, that is his miracles, his signs, Jesus, as you read the first two chapters of Mark, is seen to be challenging the power and the authority of the religious leadership. Let me just point that out to you without going out of chapter 2. Look at how you have this conflict that is beginning to build. Verse 7 of chapter 2, the context is the healing of the man who was paralyzed. And the teachers of the law were sitting there, Mark says, thinking to themselves, why does this fellow talk like that? He's blaspheming. Who does he think he is? That's essentially the question. It's a good question. It's a question that many are asking today. If they think at all, who does this person think he is? Who is Jesus? Just another political figure? Just another great teacher? Just another religious guru? Who does he think he is? He actually believes he can forgive sin? He can give me a fresh start? A brand new heart? Cleanse me from every record of my past? Set me on my feet? Who does this fellow think he is? Verse 16, why does he eat with tax collectors and sinners? The Pharisees saw him eating with the, quote, sinners and the tax collectors. And they said to the disciples, why does he eat with tax collectors and sinners? Jesus is going to have to tell them, who do you think I'm going to eat with? You? Not only are you boring, but you're wrong. I didn't come to put a religious club together with people like you. That look like you've been eating those horrible pickles that they give you with every sandwich here in America. No, he said, I didn't come for that. I actually came to call sinners. I love the chance to speak to Levi and all of his friends. That's why I came. Thirdly, verse 18. Now John's disciples and the Pharisees were fasting, and some people came and asked Jesus, how is it that John's disciples and the disciples of the Pharisees are fasting and yours are not? And then verse 24, they saw the disciples walking along. They began to pick some ears of corn, which from a Pharisaical perspective was regarded as a breaking of the Sabbath. It was one of the many, many laws that they had attached to the law of God. And the Pharisees said to Jesus, look, why are the disciples doing what is unlawful on the Sabbath? You see this kind of dialogue, this conflict that is there. And then in the next chapter, in chapter 3 and in verse 4, it's Jesus' turn to ask a question now. And he says to them, well, you seem to be the ones who know what you should be doing and what you shouldn't be doing. Since you're such geniuses at that, let me ask you a question. Which is lawful on the Sabbath? To do good or to do evil? To save life or to kill? And they remained silent. Why? Because he had them. He had them. It was like a great closing argument in terms of the prosecuting attorney. Nothing could be said. Now, in each of these incidents, and we're only going to be able to look at the first of the three of them this morning, in each of these, what Jesus, Christ, the controversialist, if you like, is exposing is essentially the Pharisees' unique ability to turn blessings into burdens, to take things which God has given to us richly to enjoy and for our benefit, and to make them a wearisome burden on the backs of people. We'll see that particularly when we come to the Sabbath next time. Here, God has provided the Sabbath principle in order that there might be rest, in order that there might be enjoyment, in order that there might be all of the benefits that attach to it. And the Pharisees come along and say, no, we don't want you to be blessed as much as we would like you to be burdened. And so the three incidents are as follows. Incident number one, verse 18 and following, which emerges because the disciples are apparently failing to do what they should. Incident number two, which begins in verse 23, is on account of the fact that the disciples are apparently doing what they shouldn't. And then incident number three is when Jesus, of course, says, well, let's just try and sort this whole thing out. So here we are in verse 18. Now, John's disciples and the Pharisees were fasting, and some people came and asked Jesus, how is it that John's disciples and the disciples of the Pharisees are fasting, but yours are not? Just in case we don't know what this is, to fast was simply to forego food for a period of time, either as an expression of abasement, perhaps as an indication of sorrow, sometimes as a recognition of God's intervention, and so on. The fasting that was taking place here was taking place from two camps. One, the Pharisees, those who were the pupils of the Pharisees, those who would have been as orthodox as they possibly could be, they were obviously fasting. And then we're told that the disciples of John the Baptist, they were fasting. Now, whether they were both fasting for the same reasons or not, it isn't possible for us to say, although I think it's unlikely. It's possible that the disciples of John were fasting because John had been taken into prison. And they were perhaps fasting, asking God to intervene. We can't say that with authority because Mark does not set this in a time frame. It may also be simply that they became fasters, if you like, because of the austerity of John the Baptist. John the Baptist was an austere character. He was an unusual character. He wore an interesting garb. He had an interesting health food diet. And it's not difficult to see that somebody who would go down into these remote regions of the wilderness and send out such a striking message and call people to be his followers would not actually say to them, and if you're really going to take this repentance stuff seriously, if you're really going to take following me seriously, then I suggest that you do this. It will, you know, do your soul good. And of course, it will help you with your health food diet as well. And you will know today that some people in the secular world have discovered fasting. They went into the Bible and they said, wow, look at this. If you stop eating, you might lose weight. What a genius idea. And here they're able to interweave all these kinds of notions. And the issue was this. The people are looking around. They see the Pharisees' disciples fasting. The disciples of John fasting. The disciples of Jesus partying. True? That can't possibly be right. If a person's going to be accepted with God, there's so many things he has to do. And we, the Pharisees, the organizers of religion, the custodians of that which is external and orthodox, we know what they should be doing, and your boys aren't doing it. And we want to know why. You see, the Pharisees were legalists. What that means is they believed that they could put themselves in a right standing with God as a result of what they did. Jesus was coming to say, you can't ever put yourself in a right standing with God as a result of what you do. He was coming to say, the issue is not what you're doing, but the issue is what I have done or what I am about to do. And on the strength of what I am about to do in making an atoning sacrifice for sin, there will then be forgiveness and a place with God. Every other attempt to make ourselves acceptable to God as a result of our own endeavors is ultimately a worthless task. It doesn't stop people from trying it, does it? And there is nothing that infuriates a legalist more than people who don't obey their rules. So this would tick them off. Why don't your disciples fast? Now, if you think about this in Luke 18, and I'll only give you this one, I might give you two cross references, but this is just one. Luke chapter 18, if you turn forward one book, let's just set this in context because I think this is helpful. And the context is absolutely crucial. Verse 9 of Luke chapter 18. to some who were confident of their own righteousness. Okay, their own righteousness. In other words, a righteousness that they themselves created, established, maintained by what they did or didn't do. To some who were confident of their own righteousness, we're either going to stand before God on the basis of our own righteousness, or we're going to stand before God on the basis of the righteousness of another. These folks were confident in their own righteousness. And as a result, notice, they looked down on everybody else. There's only one place in the whole of the Old Testament where fasting is demanded. And that's recorded in Leviticus chapter 16 in relationship to the Day of Atonement. Fasting appears all over the place for all kinds of reasons, good. But in terms of God actually saying, this is what I want you to do, it only comes there in relationship to the Day of Atonement. You see, the issue here is not fasting per se. It is that fasting represents the way in which the Pharisees, with their systematized, organized religion, believed that they could be and would be accepted by God. So as long as they kept doing all these things meticulously, then God would be pleased to look on them with favor. And so in answering the question, Jesus absolutely disarms the questioners. Why are they not fasting? Jesus answered, how can the guests of the bridegroom fast while he is with them? In other words, you don't fast at a wedding, he says. My wife and I were at a wedding yesterday. We went to the reception. It was a wonderful meal. No time for fasting. It was fantastic. It would have been highly inappropriate, wouldn't it? And if the father of the bride had said, you know, I hope you enjoy these Ritz crackers and help yourself to a second glass of water, people would have said, what kind of party is this? And justifiably so, which is what Jesus is saying.
0: You're listening to Truth for Life. That is Alistair Begg with a message he's titled, Christ the Controversialist. We'll hear the conclusion tomorrow. What comes to mind when you hear the word worship? I think for many of us, it's the music we sing together on Sunday morning before the sermon. But what if true worship is more than that? 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I'm Bob Lapine. We're glad you've joined us today to study God's Word together. Do you believe that a good God will reward nice people if they try their hardest? That's a popular assumption. Tomorrow we'll learn why this notion is totally incompatible with the death of Jesus on the cross. 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
10: With SRN News, I'm John Scott. 8 counties in New Jersey remain under a state of emergency as crews continue to restore power in areas hard hit by the Northeaster.
11: The storm caused street flooding in numerous communities along the Jersey Shore. There were voluntary evacuations in Manasquan, where this guy says it was a close call.
12: Oh, this is the worst. This one was the worst for us. Another foot or two higher, it would have been in the house.
11: First responders dealt with home and vehicle water rescues in Seabright, and significant beach erosions being reported in the Brigantine area. Governor Mikey Sherrill says NJDEP crews will be inspecting the beaches.
13: We will start fixing what we can and submit an application for federal assistance, if appropriate.
11: There are school districts either closed or with delayed openings today. In New Jersey, I'm Scott Pringle.
10: Wind whipping Mexico's northern Pacific coast. Water has started to flood some streets as Hurricane Polo bears down on Baja California Sur. The hurricane is threatening flash floods and mudslides. In the fishing town of Puerto San Carlos, high tides and pounding waves from Polo were breaching sea barriers as residents worried for their homes in the mostly empty town. Polo could bring heavy rain and flooding to parts of the U.S. Southwest later in the week. A Haitian-American pastor. He's on trial in Miami federal court for allegedly conspiring to kidnap and kill Haiti's president.
14: 67-year-old Christian Emmanuel Sinan's jury trial comes as the Florida-based doctor was unable to stand trial with four other men due to health reasons. Former federal prosecutor David Weinstein on his motive.
15: Now, you know, remember, he was trying to be, I believe, the next president. And so the incentive here for him is a little bit different than those of the other people who were involved.
14: Sinan has pleaded not guilty to eight charges, the most serious being conspiring to kidnap or kill a person outside the U.S. If convicted, he faces life in prison. Karen Curtis, Miami.
10: This is SRN News.
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17: 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No transfer, substitution, or cash equivalent will be given for the prize, provided, however, KGNW may, at its sole discretion, substitute a prize of equal or greater value. By participating in the contest, each entrant agrees to abide by and be bound by all these official contest rules and the decisions of the general manager of the radio station. The winner is solely responsible for all applicable federal, state, and local taxes. All federal, state, and local laws apply. By participating in the contest, each entrant agrees to release and hold KGNW, its parent company, and its parents-affiliated companies harmless from all losses, damages, rights, claims, and or actions of any kind in connection with the contest. A complete list of contest rules and regulations can be found at thewordseattle.com.
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0: What's something in our spiritual lives that's as slippery as it is subtle? We'll find out more in this study on Through the Bible. I'm Steve Schwetz, welcoming you aboard the Bible Bus. 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You know, it's common to hear someone say, well, you've just got to trust your heart. Well, as we journey through our study of Exodus 24 with Dr. J. Vernon McGee, we're going to learn the exact opposite, that we often deceive ourselves into thinking we're on the right track. It's so subtle, and it's scary. As Jeremiah 17:9 says, the heart is deceitful above all things and desperately wicked. What's the bottom line? We can't always trust our hearts, can we? We'll learn more about the danger of self-deception in just a minute. Before we get to our study, though, we got a couple of minutes to hear from some fellow listeners. This voicemail from Zoran makes me smile.
1: Hello, guys. This is Zoran from Montreal. Some 20 years ago or so, I was driving my truck through the Western New York, I believe, and then I heard the first time Dr. McGee, and I thought about this guy. I said, well, he must be from Eastern Europe. I just love his sense of humor and stories from Bible, and I just got addicted to it, and I just love it, and I'm continuing to listen to your program and learning about our Savior and Lord Jesus Christ. Thank you so much for your program. Blessings to you guys from Montreal.
0: Well, it's great to hear from you, Zoran. You made me laugh with your comment about Dr. McGee being from Eastern Europe. He would have loved that. You know, one of the things that Dr. McGee loved most was sharing listener letters, so the whole Bible Bus family could hear how God was working in the lives of fellow passengers around the world. These stories remind us that we're not taking this journey alone. God's at work in amazing ways, in all kinds of places and through His Word. And that's why we still share them today, to share God's goodness, to celebrate changed lives, and to remind us all that there's always room for more on the Bible Bus. So if you haven't gotten in touch recently, we want to hear from you. Why don't you tell us how God is shaping your story as we spend time in His Word together? Call and leave a voicemail. You can do it anytime. It's simple. Just go to 1-800-65-BIBLE, or you can always drop us a note in our app. You can even speak it into the app. It's super easy to do that. You can email biblebus@ttb.org, and you can always write to Box 7100, Pasadena, California, 91109. In Canada, Box 25325, London, Ontario, N6C6B1. Let's pray. Heavenly Father, thank you for your Word and the way your Spirit uses it to get our attention. Would you remove the veil that blinds us to the way that we deceive ourselves? Thank you for your grace and mercy. In Jesus' name we pray. Amen. 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
2: Now today in chapter 24 of Exodus, we're going to conclude this very brief section on social legislation, began in chapter 21 through 24. And actually, there's more that has to do with social legislation than with the Ten Commandments. The Ten Commandments are very brief, frankly, but the social legislation covers a great deal. And we'll find that there's much more to the law than the Ten Commandments. Now, I'm begin reading here in Exodus 24, verse 1. And he said unto Moses, come up unto the Lord, thou and Aaron, Nadab and Abihu, and 70 of the elders of Israel, and worship ye afar off. Now, don't miss that. God says you're to come up to the mountain. But even these men who were in a very unique position were told to worship ye afar off. Now, how different that is under law than it was when God was bringing them on eagle's wings, which is grace. And that's the way God today saves us and leads us along life's pathway. And he says that we've been made nigh by the blood of Christ today. But you see, under law now, they're told, worship ye afar off. And verse 2, and Moses alone shall come near the Lord, but they shall not come nigh, neither shall the people go up with him. And Moses came and told the people all the words of the Lord and all the judgments. And all the people answered with one voice and said, all the words which the Lord hath said will we do. Now this is the second time that the children of Israel have given affirmative answer when God asked them, did they want his commandments, his law? And they said yes. And they are very self-confident, self-sufficient, and actually almost arrogant. All the words which the Lord hath said will we do. And they don't have all of them yet. They have been given the Ten Commandments, and yet they think they can do it. And someone says, well, how in the world could they be so self-deceived? Well, I don't know. That's something that puzzles me, because I know a great many people today that honestly think they are living by law and that they're meeting God's standard. Self-deception is a terrible thing. I don't think, frankly, there's anything quite like it. And you remember John had something to say about this matter of self-deception. He said that if we say that we have no sin, we deceive ourselves. You never deceive your neighbors, and you won't deceive your wife or your husband or your loved ones, but you sure can deceive yourself. If we say that we have no sin, we deceive ourselves, and the truth is not in us. Well, you'd think that a man that says he has no sin ought to have also a little truth in him. But John says that he deceives himself and there's no truth in him at all. And in case you missed it, John repeated that again in the first chapter, the last verse of 1 John. If we say that we have not sinned, we make him a liar and his word's not in it. Now, I didn't say it, friends. John said it. John said that if you say that you have not sinned, that you keep God's law, then you've made God a liar. And friends, God's no liar. I wouldn't want to call him that if I were you. So the best thing to do is not to boast of your goodness. My, the arrogance of these people. All the words which the Lord hath said will we do, but they didn't do them. Now will you notice, and Moses wrote all the words of the Lord, and rose up early in the morning, and builded an altar upon the hill, and 12 pillars according to the 12 tribes of Israel. And he sent young men of the children of Israel, which offered burnt offerings, and sacrificed peace offerings of oxen unto the Lord. And Moses took half of the blood, and put it in basins, and half of the blood he sprinkled on the altar. And he took the book of the covenant, and read in the audience of the people, and they said, listen to it, now they've heard it, it's written down, all that the Lord hath said will we do, and be obedient. Now, these people certainly had confidence, and it was nothing in the world, of course, but self-confidence. They thought that they could do it, but they didn't do it, and that is self-deception of the worst kind, of course. We'll be obedient, they said to God, but they were not obedient to God. You know, the natural man thinks that he can please God, but he cannot please God. You and I cannot please him at all. You and I can't meet his standard. We forget that we are actually the members of a race that, as far as God is concerned, is totally depraved. You and I belong to those that are disobedient to God. And if you would doubt that, why don't you look around you in the world today? Look at all of the lawlessness. Look at the sin that's in the world, the confusion that's in the world, and the atheism and godlessness that's in the world. Friends, God's accurate when he tells us that there are none righteous, no, not one. All you have to do is to look about you today. And we're living in a day when sin is called good. Bad is called good. And Isaiah said that day would come. Well, we've certainly arrived there. Now, verse 8, and Moses took the blood and sprinkled it on the people and said, behold, the blood of the covenant which the Lord had made with you concerning all these words. Now, even before he gives it to them, why, these people are sprinkled with blood that let them know that there must be a sacrifice, and that without shedding of blood, there's no remission of sins. God will repeat that many times for them. Life must be given up. The penalty must be paid if you and I are ever to go to heaven. Now will you notice, verse 9, then went up Moses and Aaron, Nadab and Abihu, and 70 of the elders of Israel. And they saw the God of Israel, and there was under his feet, as it were, a paved work of a sapphire stone, and as it were, the body of heaven in his clearness. Now, again and again, this occurs, and there is confusion, I recognize, in the way that our translation gives it. They saw the God of Israel. Candidly, they didn't see him. God is a spirit, and no man hath seen God at any time. They saw the representation of God, of course, and that is what you have when you get to the book of Revelation. You feel like when you get there that when John's caught up to heaven, he saw a throne, and in the midst of the throne, you feel like holding your breath. Well, my, we at last going to see God. And you read that. It's nothing in the world but a representation of God. I do not want to get into this part of the argument, but I sincerely doubt whether we shall see God the Father throughout eternity. I'm of the opinion that the closest we'll ever get will be to see the Lord Jesus Christ. And after all, that's the only way we can know God today is through him. I do not know how he looks. I do not know how he feels. I do not know how he thinks. His thoughts are way above my thoughts, and his ways are different than my ways. Therefore, he must reveal himself. Now, what they saw here was a representation of God. And it's quite evident there were under his feet, as it were, a paved work of a sapphire stone, and as it were, the body of heaven in his clearness. Does that tell you anything about God, my friend? Doesn't tell me a thing. It's just representation that we have there. And upon the nobles of the children of Israel, he laid not his hand. Also they saw God and did eat and drink. Now this was a representation. You remember later on, Moses asked that he might see God because all he'd seen had been a representation and he wanted to see him. And you remember that that was the plea and the question of Philip yonder in the upper room, show us the Father and it sufficeth us. And at that time, you remember, the Lord said to this man, he that hath seen me hath seen the Father. You want to see God, friends? You'll have to go through Jesus Christ. And I hear a great many people today, generally it's some man giving a testimony, some earnest layman, and he talks about that he was far from God, and now he says, I can come right directly into the presence of God. No, you don't. You have no right there. I have no right there. We don't come directly like that, friends. There is one mediator between God and man, the man Christ Jesus. Now, if you're going to come to God, you're going to come through Christ. He is the mediator. He's the daysman that Job talked about, that would put one hand in God's hand, one hand in our hand, and bring us together. We don't go there on our own. We need to recognize that. Now, will you notice, this is a tremendous representation we have here. We read now verse 13. And Moses rose up, and his minister Joshua, and Moses went up into the Mount of God. You notice that Joshua is beginning now to get into the picture, and God was preparing him all the time to succeed Moses. He's a young man. Now notice what Moses said, verse 14. He said unto the elders, tarry ye here for us until we come again unto you, and behold, Aaron and Hur are with you. If any man have any matters to do, let him come unto them. And Moses went up into the mount, and a cloud covered the mount. And the glory of the Lord abode upon Mount Sinai, and the cloud covered it 6 days. And the seventh day he called unto Moses out of the midst of the cloud, and the sight of the glory of the Lord was like devouring fire. You see, it was the glory of the Lord. And even that was like devouring fire on the top of the mount in the eyes of the children of Israel. And Moses went into the midst of the cloud and gat him up into the mount. And Moses was in the mount 40 days and 40 nights. Now, during that time, he got the instructions that we have in the rest of this book. And now from chapter 25 through 30, you have the blueprint for the tabernacle and the pattern for the garments for the high priest. And then you have the construction of the tabernacle and the erection of it and the fact it was filled with the glory of the Lord. So that here for about 15 chapters, 25 through 40, with the exception of about three chapters here when Moses went down and when they had made the golden calf. So that this is what he was getting up in the mount. And not only this, but the book of Leviticus, you'll find he also was getting up there. For you have the tabernacle and the service of it. And the very center of the children of Israel, the very center of the camp, the most important part was the tabernacle, because it was the place where they approached God. Now, I want to, as we come now to chapter 25, and I probably first should read this first part of it. And the Lord spake unto Moses, saying, speak unto the children of Israel, that they bring me an offering of every man that giveth it willingly with his heart, ye shall take my offering. Now, these people are just out of slavery. They've just been out of slavery just a few months. And now they're asked to make a contribution to the Lord. And it's an amazing contribution that these people made to the Lord, by the way. They brought more than enough. This is the only time I've ever heard of it that people were asked to stop giving. After they'd given enough to make the tabernacle, Moses had to put up the stop sign and say, we got enough. I've never heard that before, and I'm sure it's never been my experience and probably not your experience. Now they are slaves, and they're to bring these offerings, and this is what they're to bring. Verse 3, and this is the offering which ye'll take of them, gold and silver and brass, and blue and purple and scarlet. That was evidently the colors that they used in the land of Egypt, and they still are bright today when they find them in the tomb. Believe me, the colors that these people used were remarkable. And either it was the color or it was cloth, this color. And I'm of the opinion that they dyed all the material that they used in the tabernacle. Blue and purple and scarlet and fine linen. And this is that fine twine, Egyptian byssus linen. And we'll talk about that later. And goat's hair and ram skins dyed red and badger skins. And that's seal skins, by the way, and chittim wood. Oil for the light. Spices for anointing oil and for sweet incense, onyx stones, and stones to be set in the ephod and in the breastplate. Now, these were the things they were to bring. And the question arises, where'd they get them? These people are just out of slavery. You will recall that we have seen where they were told to go to their masters and borrow. That's the way our translation reads. Actually, what it means, they were given this, and they were to ask it as back wages. Now, they've got 400 years of back wages to collect. It said they spoiled the Egyptians. They took out a tremendous wealth, and it's estimated that at least $5 million of material went into the construction of the tabernacle alone. It was very small, because it had to be carried on the wilderness march. But it was a very ornate, rich, beautiful thing. It was a thing of beauty. Now, verse 8 of chapter 25, and let them make me a sanctuary that I may dwell among them. Now, notice, God never said that he was going to live in the tabernacle. Fact of the matter is, he did not. It said he dwelt between the cherubim, by the way. And that is important to see. You see, Israel was a theocracy. That is, Jehovah was king. That was the great song of Moses when they crossed the Red Sea, you'll recall. He sang that song in which he said very definitely that God was the king. It was a great song of redemption. And the Lord is a man of war, and that he is king. Jehovah is king. And now these people are to be ruled over by God. And the ark was really God's throne. He didn't sit upon it. It was between the cherubims. In other words, he actually didn't touch down, to tell the truth. He dwelt between the cherubims, and that's where they met him. This idea today that God dwells in a building made with hands is not true. The Bible does not teach that. That's a heathen, pagan notion. And a great many people call the church building today, and they call it the church, and they call it God's house. Well, it's not. God doesn't dwell in a house, friends, and he never did. But this is a place where he met with them. It was a meeting place, and it was to teach them that. And the ark in there was God's throne. And that, by the way, will be the first article of furniture that they were to build. God didn't sit upon it, but he did sit between the cherubims. And Psalm 99:1 reads, "The Lord reigneth, let the people tremble, he that sitteth between the cherubims." And therefore, we'll find when we come to it, the ark is the most important article of furniture. It's given here next. That will be that which we are to see. We'll not get very far there today. Now, will you notice verse 9? "According to all that I show thee after the pattern of the tabernacle and the pattern of all the instruments thereof, even so shall ye make it." Now, it was a pattern of the one in heaven. We're told that over in the epistle to the Hebrews, and we'll see that later on, that the tabernacle was made like the one in heaven. Now the question arises, is there a literal tabernacle in heaven? And I take the position that there is. You're going to find out, those of you that are new to our study, that I take the Bible very literally. I have a very, I suppose, naive notion that when God says something, he means it. And that if he means something else, he'll make that clear to us also. And I think that he made it very clear that there was one in heaven. And we'll have occasion to refer to that later on, and especially when we get to the epistle to the Hebrews. We come now to the first article of furniture that's mentioned. Now, those of you who have our notes, and I hope all of you get the notes, you're going to find that I have in there a diagram of the floor plan of the tabernacle. Now, the tabernacle was built 30 cubits by 10 cubits. And outside was a fence around it, and it was 100 cubits by 50 cubits. And in that outer court that was formed by the tabernacle and this fence that was around it, and it was, by the way, 5 cubits high, why, we find two articles of furniture, the brazen altar and the laver. And then the tabernacle proper was divided into two compartments, the holy place and the holy of holies. And the holy place was 20 by 10 cubits. The holy of holies was 10 by 10, and it was 10 cubits high. And this was really the tabernacle proper. These two compartments formed one. And the first compartment was the holy of holies. That was where the ark was. Then when you moved outside, you have the holy place, and there are three articles of furniture there: the golden lampstand, the table of showbread, and the altar of incense. I do hope you'll get the notes and outlines here, friends. You'll find them extremely helpful. And now tomorrow, we're going to take up the construction of the tabernacle, and we'll start with the ark here in verse 10 of Exodus 25. And so until next time, may the Lord richly bless you, my beloved.
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2: 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It represented a system that restricted movement, divided families, and denied millions the freedoms Americans often take for granted. Reagan refused to treat that division as permanent. He understood that free nations must be willing to identify the difference between liberty and oppression, and have the courage to say so. 2 years later, the Berlin Wall fell. Freedom survives when people refuse to accept tyranny as inevitable. So when freedom is challenged today, will we have the courage to defend it with the same clarity?
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13: 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I'm David Jay, thanking you for joining us today as we listen, learn, and are challenged by God's Word, the Bible. What if one of the most neglected commands in Scripture isn't about what we do, but what we don't do? What if learning to stop is exactly what your soul has been longing for? This September, Pastor Jack Hibbs is honored to feature Stop in the Name of God by his late friend Charlie Kirk. While Charlie was known for courageously speaking to the issues of our day, this book reveals another side of his heart, a desire to help believers rediscover God's gift of Sabbath, rest, and dependence upon Him. It's a timely reminder that our value isn't found in constant activity, but in walking closely with Christ and trusting His design for our lives. We hope this message continues to encourage believers for many years to come. Stop in the Name of God.

0: 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Ephesians is a letter the Apostle Paul wrote from prison to the church in Ephesus, showing every believer who they really are in Christ. And right here, Paul tells us something amazing, that before God ever made the world, He chose us. You see, that's a truth that we can hardly take in if you think about it. It means our place with God isn't based on how good we are, how good looking we are, or even how much we've messed up. He chose us out of His own love. And that, well, it's the most secure thing we could ever hold on to. So today, Pastor Jack teaches that God is the one who calls, leads, and accomplishes His purposes for our lives. And He alone is sovereign. Long before the foundations of the world were laid, God placed us at the very top of His priority list. Before we get into the message, I had a chance to sit down with Pastor Jack and talk about it with him. So let's get into that. And continuing in the book of Ephesians, in this message, Pastor Jack, we're going to get into one of the big ones, that God chose us before He ever made the world, right? Man, and God's been speaking to me personally about that. And that's a wonderful thought for some people. For you, for me, it's a good thought. A real head-scratcher for others. Talk to me about that, would you?
1: Well, it's a head-scratcher. First of all, let's be honest, it's a head-scratcher for all of us because the magnitude of that statement, that it demands that the God that He is, we know this from Old Testament revelations of God and the Word, that He's transcendent. We think along a timeline. We put in our directions on Google Earth or whatever, maps, and we're going to go from point A to point B. And that's how we think on linear. We think on a flat plane where, in a sense, that God being transcendent, He's more topographic, meaning he can go to the mountaintop and look down and see not just the valley, He can see all the valleys. Mm. Think of that for a moment, where He's eternal. He's not subject to the timeline. So when He says, I've known you before the worlds were ever created, you say, well, that's impossible. You are 100% correct. It is impossible for us to even fathom that, because we're like the ant walking around on the kitchen table. Little do we know that if a hand can come in and scoop us up off that table, we can talk to that ant, look at that ant. What's remarkable about the book of Ephesians is that reality is like God's reality, where He can come down and scoop us up and talk to us. But how He talked to us is the book of Ephesians will reveal to us that He entered into our time frame. He entered into this tabletop like an ant. He became an ant. We mere mortals, He became a mortal to tell us, hey, I've come from where I've come from. I'll tell you all about it. But the fact of the matter is, I made all you guys. I've known all you guys forever. And the announcement is this, the gospel salvation message. But it's, even though I made you and I'm eternal, I will not make you make that choice. It's got to be relational.
0: We've been chosen in Christ, part one. Let's jump in.
1: The very theme of the entire book of Ephesians is found in verse 3 that we've just come through. He says there, blessed be the God and Father of our Lord and Savior Jesus Christ, who has blessed us with every spiritual blessing in heavenly places. That is the very theme of the entire book. And in fact, usually, in any book of the Bible, you're going to find the theme in the very first verse of that book, or the very first chapter, excuse me, of that book. And so tonight, we are building upon the very fact of the book of Ephesians that we are blessed, we have been, in Christ, in God, in the heavenly places. And as we get into verse 4, I want you to realize something. You might want to jot this down in your notes. This is rather spectacular if you think about it. Beginning in verse 3 all the way to verse 14, it is not only one of the most possible or one of the most powerful declarations of Christianity and stating such a fact regarding our life in Christ. It's certainly one of the strongest statements made. Listen to this. The early church used to sing verses 3 to 14 as a hymn. And it is one of the longest sentences you'll ever see. Paul seems to take off and not land until he accomplishes verse 14. And in this one sentence In the Greek language, it has one main verb, and that is blessed. Verse 3, he has blessed us. It has three stanzas, as they used it for a song. Verse 6, it says, to the praise of his glory. Verse 12, to the praise of his glory. And then the song ended in verse 14, to the praise of his glory. In stanza 1, it's verses 4 through 6. You might want to look at this or jot it down, or maybe make a little circle in your Bible. It's kind of neat. In verses 4 through 6, in the first stanza, it stresses God the Father. See that there? In the second stanza, it stresses God the Son in verses 7 through 12. And then in the third stanza, in verses 13 to 14, it stresses God the Holy Spirit. Why am I pointing this out? Because there's a beautiful manifestation of the Trinity of God right here in the first chapter, and in fact in the first 14 verses. So I think that's neat to point out. First thing we want to realize tonight, if you're taking notes, jot it down. The first point we want to see is that God's choice is to choose. God has a choice, and he chooses. And we're going to see this right now in verse 4. It says, just as he, that is God, God the Father, chose us in him, that is Christ Jesus, before the foundations of the world. Now listen to this. God makes decisions and choices, and the world, in fact, let's get specific. A lot of Christians don't like God's choices sometimes. Everybody right now is picketing and voting and lobbying for choice. And it's kind of a weird thing that we're even doing this kind of stuff, that we even see it in our culture. There are those who say, I'm pro-choice. Well, okay. If you really think about it, we are really pro-choice. You out there, we choose life. There are those who say, I'm pro-choice and I choose death, or I choose abortion, or I choose military or non-military or whatever it is. But mankind will go to war to defend his right to choose. And people will picket. People will even throw themselves in front of motorcades or trains or blow themselves up to get the point across that they are for choice. And yet God says in the book of Ephesians right here, verse 4, that he is a God who chooses. And people get upset with that. How can God choose? What do you mean? He should consult me first. No, he's sovereign. We're going to look tonight at some deep theological truths, and I may confuse you more than help you out. So I want you to listen carefully, and I don't care how far we get along tonight in this message, as long as it's logical. And I'm having a hard time already. I washed my tongue tonight. I can't do a thing with it. But this is such an important truth, and it's debated greatly. Have you ever heard of those who hold to the Arminian view of salvation? Raise your hand if you've heard that. Wow. How many of you heard of the Calvinistic view? Oh, even. Hey. That's interesting. Well, listen, both those guys were great theologians. They love God, and they're great, super guys. But listen, we're building our theology on what God has said through the power of the Holy Spirit revealed in the Word of God. Both of those guys expressed scriptures and in truth. But you must look at the full counsel of God to get doctrine correct. And if you just let the Bible speak to you completely, you'll understand what God's trying to say. And we're going to begin with this tonight by realizing that God has a choice in the matter. And what is it? First of all, it says here, verse 4, just as he chose us in him. Choice is God's sovereign domain. You can jot that down right now. In fact, not only is choice God's sovereign domain, but because you have the ability to choose, and you alone, hear me out, you alone as a human being have the prerogative to choose. Animals do not have the ability to choose. Did you know that? Well, Jack, I saw on PBS just last week, the monkey hit the green button and the banana comes out of the chute in the laboratory. He chose. No, he didn't. If you listen to the program carefully, they shocked the little monkey. Every time he hit the wrong button, he got electrocuted. Well, he got conditioned to realize, hey, the green button means banana. He's not making a choice. He's been conditioned to go after the right button. Are you with me? You better be. If you miss that deep thing, you won't get the whole deal. God, who is God, who is sovereign over all, existed before we ever came along. He is the same yesterday, today, and forever. He's never had a beginning. Listen, he'll never have an end. He does not live where time is. And you and I have a hard time with that. You and I, if you hold the Arminian view or the Calvinistic view or the view in between, you and I have been conditioned to think from one end of the line to the other end of the line. We get on a train, we get off the train. We get on a plane, we get off a plane because we've reached our destination. God does not have a destination. He lives where he lives, and it is now. It never changes. And he is sovereign over this thing about choosing. The Bible says that God chose you. Well, Jack, what does it mean about those outside? What does it mean regarding the little guy in Africa running around with the bone in his nose and the little grass skirt with the spear who's never heard the Bible? Jesus said, didn't he, to go into all the world and preach the gospel to every creature, converting them, literally, is what we're talking about, and baptizing them in the name of the Father and the Son and the Holy Spirit. What about him who doesn't hear? Well, Romans chapter 1 says that God has spoken to him through nature, that God has spoken to him his divine existence, his eternal Godhood and power. So don't worry about the guy with the bone in his nose. Worry about the guy that's sitting in your seat right now called by your name. Are you chosen of God tonight? God chooses, listen, those whom he will to go into heaven. And that ought to get your eyebrows up. Because the logical thinking is, well, does that mean God chooses people not to go to heaven? And I want to default to the time question again. And we're going to be going through this maybe in the next couple of years as we go through this on Wednesday nights. The word chose here in the Greek language is very important. It means to have selected. It's in the past tense in the Greek. It's past tense. And it's in the aorist, meaning it was done once in a moment of time in history. The word to choose. He's chosen us. He chose us. The word means to have selected, to have elected, that is us, to have called us out from among others. And he did it at some point in time. People, this is a fact. You're not going to change it. It's a done deal. This is amazing. It means in one moment of time, at once, God did this thing called election, this thing called choosing us and calling us. And it also implies in the Greek language that he did it in and of himself, meaning he didn't get any help from us. You notice, and we'll hit this soon, that it says before the foundations of the world were ever laid. Well, the reason why that's in there is so you and I can't get any ideas. I'm glad he did it back then, because you and I would have totally missed it up if it's going to happen later on.
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1: Why don't you turn in your Bibles right now to Romans chapter 9. Romans chapter 9, a little bit to the left, just a little bit. Romans, Hebrews, and Ephesians is just absolute theology books. Romans chapter 9, beginning at verse 10. Listen carefully. God's chosen us. Verse 10. And not only this, but when Rebekah also had conceived by one man, even by our father Isaac, for the children not yet born, nor having done any good or evil. Underline it. Listen, you're going to heaven tonight. Has nothing to do with you being good or evil. You being a good Christian or a wimpy Christian or a whatever, having done any good or evil, that the purpose of God according to election might stand, not of works, but of Him who calls. We have been chosen in Him, God choosing us, and it is absolutely by His sovereign love for you. It has nothing to do with how cute you are, how wealthy you are, how broke you are, or how ugly I am. It doesn't matter. He's chosen us in His own purpose and in His own will. Now turn to 1 Peter chapter 1, a little bit to the right. 1 Peter chapter 1. 1 Peter chapter 1, verse 2 says, to the elect, according to the foreknowledge of God the Father. Right there in 1 Peter chapter 1, verse 2. Are you guys there? Am I going too quick? Underline the word foreknowledge. So important. You're going to say, well, why are we doing this? If you do it now, you won't be confused later. Now grab your Bible and go back to Romans chapter 8, verse 28. Romans chapter 8, verse 28. And we'll read to verse 30. Listen to this. God's chosen us. Verse 28, Romans chapter 8. And we know that all things, have you heard this verse before? Work together for good to those who love God. Every believer and non-believer knows that verse. And I've heard that quoted by people who don't even know who God is. Well, remember, all things work together for good, man. Where'd they get that? Well, they're paraphrasing the scriptures, but listen, keep reading. It's conditional. We know that all things work together for good to those who love God, to those who are the called. You ought to underline that. According to His purpose, for whom He foreknew. There's that word. Underline, foreknow. For whom He foreknew, He also predestined to be conformed to the image of His Son, that He might, that is God, might be the firstborn among many brethren. God the Son. Verse 30. Moreover, whom He predestined, these He also called. And whom He called, these He also justified. And whom He justified, these He also glorified. See the progression? And what is the thing that happens first? The word is foreknowledge. God foreknew. God has chosen you. And there may be people in this crowd tonight that God has not chosen. And that might drive you up the wall. But listen. Here's a little hint, a clue. It will only drive those up the wall who have been called. It doesn't drive up the wall those who have not been called. You want to know why? Because they don't care. They don't care about God's election. Now, does God prepare people for hell? The answer is no. People prepare themselves for hell, and we'll see this later on in Romans chapter 9 again. You cannot have a good God. If you had somebody say, why should I believe in your God? My child was born crippled, and I won't believe in your God that you say is a God of love. Listen, he's talking about your God, but in the wrong context. Satan is responsible for that garb. And so he'll say, I'm not going to come to Christ because you've got a bad God. Because a bad God sends people to hell. Now that sounds logical, and I would have to agree. If God sends people to hell, you got a bad God. But the Bible teaches that God saves people, and those who refuse to bow and to love and to know God, they choose the path of being without Christ in eternity. It's called hell. Nowhere in the Bible does it say that God ordains or foreordains or predestines any person to hell. Are you aware of that? Nowhere in the Bible does it say that. But it does say that God foreordains people to heaven. And there's a great, great difference. And we need to understand this, and we'll come to it as we go through here. But notice in Romans chapter 8 the progression. Foreknowledge. What is foreknowledge? He's chosen us, but it's based upon foreknowledge. That means God not only knows all things, but in our timeline. Remember, we take off in the airplane and we land somewhere in the airplane. Somewhere along the line, God, who knows all things in his foreknowledge, knowing what's going to happen before it happens, engineers into our lives situations and circumstances based upon his foreknowledge. Now, I don't usually do this. I'll probably get in trouble for doing it. I don't recommend movies because I don't want to do that. But there's a movie that I'm actually gonna write a thing out because I've seen it 9 times. And to me, it is one of the best Christian movies I've ever seen. It's not even a Christian movie. But it's called First Night. And I don't know if you've seen that movie. Oh, have you? My gosh. Everybody must have seen this. Fantastic movie. And if you watch it with your Bible open, it parallels the scripture. So great. Well, I've got the movie down now where I have a hard time watching it without saying the lines with the actors. I've got it down. Even Guinevere's lines. I've got Princess Guinevere's lines down in that movie. And, you know, we just showed it to some friends just recently, and the movie's going on, and I start talking, you know, kind of like Sean Connery, you know, I can't do it, but he always talks like he's eating something, you know, and it's Camelot. And, right before he says it, I'm like, I start to say it, because I know it's coming. How do I know that? Foreknowledge. I know it's coming. I know it's coming in the movie. I've seen it enough to know. God has seen it enough to know. Because where he lives in the eternal now, he sees in his attribute, he sees Adam and Eve in the garden, and he sees the end of the age all at the same time. Isn't that bizarre? But that's how powerful God is, and that's one of his attributes that he has. He's omniscient. He's all everywhere. He's all knowing. There's nothing that can escape him. He knows all. So not only sovereign in this thing of time and choosing, but we need to understand that he knows all things. He knows the absolute equation and its very answer. Situations to life, blessings, the cursings that seem to come into your life, everything in between, God knew before you were ever born what would come into your life. He knows.
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14: Grace. I love the word grace. That's how we're saved. Ephesians 2:8. You're saved by grace through faith, not of yourselves. It is a gift from God, not of your works. So this is him saying you are set apart by grace, which is able to build you up and to give you an inheritance among all them which are sanctified.
15: Pastor Brett Menner with a reminder, the undeserved favor of God is a gift.
14: The word sanctified means set apart. If you become a Christian, you've been set apart for being saved by his grace, and you get to go to heaven. This is what Paul is saying.

0: devotion to the Lord was clearly demonstrated in his dedication to believers he would meet. In fact, Pastor Brett Metter notes the way Paul gave of his life, his work, and his ministry truly remains an example for the church today for spreading the good news of the saving grace of God. Let's continue another verse-by-verse study in today's Word of Acts chapter 20.
1: This is Paul's missionaries' journeys we've been studying, and this is the third one here in Acts chapter 20. We start off with verses 1 through 5, saying goodbye to all these people. He's poured time, energy, effort into them, and there's kind of this sad farewell journey. So that's verses 1 through 5. But now we have a farewell dinner in verses 6 through 12. It says there in verse 6, "We sailed away from Philippi after the days of unleavened bread and came unto them to Troas in 5 days, where we abode 7 days. And upon the first day of the week, when the disciples came together to break bread, Paul preached unto them, ready to depart on the morrow, and continued his speech until midnight. And there were many lights in the upper chamber where they were gathered together." So we have a farewell journey and then a farewell dinner, number two. What's this dinner? Well, Paul's teaching after dinner, and he goes till midnight. But Paul, why is he teaching so long? Probably because it's the last time he's going to see these guys. And they're more than willing to hang out with Paul and hear his last sermons and teachings. And by the way, remember, this is what they did in the early church. In Acts 2:42, they continued steadfastly in the apostles' doctrine, that's teaching, fellowship one with another, koinonia, the breaking of bread, and in prayers. That's what the church did steadfastly. And we're seeing that sort of here before we even think about Acts 2:42. So we've had, number one, a farewell journey. Number two, a farewell dinner. And now we get to this kind of the crux of this chapter, a farewell message, and that's verses 13 through 38 to the end here. We're going to see him go from Troas, now he's going to go below Ephesus down to Miletus. And this is where Paul's going to send word to the elders at the church of Ephesus. Let's read. It says in verse 13, "And he went before two ships, and sailed to Assos, where they're intending to take in Paul, for so had he appointed, minding himself to go afoot. And then when he met with us at Assos, we took him in and came to Mytilene, and we sailed thence and came the next day over against Kyros. And the next day we arrived at Samos." If you've ever been to the Greek islands, these names sound familiar, Paros. This is also where John would be in Patmos. It's all in the same vicinity of these islands where Paul's bouncing around here. So it says they went to Kos. The next day, verse 15, arrived at Samos and tarried at Trogyllium. And the next day we came to Miletus. So this is him hopping around to different places. "For Paul had determined to sail by Ephesus because he would not spend the time in Asia, for he hasted, if it were possible for him, to be at Jerusalem the day of Pentecost." So Paul's got a goal. He wants to get to Jerusalem by the day of Pentecost. Verse 17, "And from Miletus he sent to Ephesus and called for the elders of the church. And when they were come to him, he said unto them, You know, from the first day that I came unto you into Asia, after what manner I have been with you at all seasons, serving the Lord with all humility of mind and with many tears and temptations, which befell me by the lying in wait of the Jews, and how I kept back nothing that was profitable unto you, but have showed you and have taught you publicly and from house to house, testifying both to the Jews and also to the Greeks, repentance toward God and faith toward our Lord Jesus Christ. And now, behold, I go bound in the Spirit unto Jerusalem, not knowing the things that shall befall me there, save that the Holy Ghost witnesseth in every city, saying that bonds and afflictions abide me." I love how Paul says, I'm going without knowing. Sometimes the Lord requires you to do something and you don't really know all the details. In fact, I have found that most of the time you don't know all the details. Sometimes the Lord steers you in a direction like, okay, Lord, I don't know what I'm doing, but I'm going. Knowing without going is common in ministry and serving the Lord. You know, you might not know why you're in high school right now. And why do I have to go to this class, biology, and listen to this, you know, teacher? But you're going without knowing. God has you there for a reason. If you're a high school student or a college student, or if you're in the job, you're going to work without knowing really what the Lord's going to do, but you need to be open because that's the way the Lord works. And it says the Holy Ghost says that from every city Paul would go to, that there's people by the Spirit saying, you're not going to do well if you go to Jerusalem. And he says, I'm going to go without knowing. And then these guys are saying that bonds and afflictions, verse 23, are going to be waiting for him there. Does that bother Paul that bonds and afflictions are going to come? Well, check out what he says, verse 24. But none of these things move me. Neither count I my life dear unto myself, so that I might finish my course with joy and the ministry which I have received of the Lord Jesus to testify the gospel of the grace of God. I love Paul's attitude. It should be ours. We should be unafraid, not worried about our lives. Paul, do you get a sense that Paul really could care less about his life? Like, I don't count my life dear to myself. He's already been whipped and beaten and bruised, shipwrecked, all these things we talked about earlier. Man, this guy gets knocked around day after day, and he's like, yeah, whatever, I don't count my life dear to myself. How many of you have ever been in that place where literally your life is on the line? Paul's was all the time, and that was his attitude. I wonder if persecution does come, you and I better start gearing up to have that mindset. We don't count our lives dear to ourselves. It's going to be so easy to cave in our culture. But I hope as Christians, we're like Paul. But I love what he does. He has the same, that mindset. I'm just going to share the good news. And he's testifying of the gospel of God and the grace of God. We should be all about that. Verse 25. And now behold, I know that ye all among whom I have gone preaching the kingdom of God shall see my face no more. See, there it is. Paul's, this is why we call this the farewell message, especially to these elders of Ephesus. And then he says in verse 26, wherefore, I take to you a record this day that I am pure from the blood of all men. For I have not shunned to declare unto you all the counsel of God. Remember, Paul spent more than 2 years in Ephesus sharing the whole scripture with all those people. You know, I have faithfully shared and I have not shunned to declare unto you the whole, all the counsel of God. And that's, again, that's why we go through the Bible verse by verse so that we can make sure and get all of the counsel of God. It's all right here. And says in verse 28, take heed therefore unto yourselves and to all the flock over the which the Holy Ghost hath made you overseers. Now mark the word overseer. Remember the episkopos word I was talking about? That's the elder that's a governing elder. That's the word used there. He says, take heed to yourselves and to all the flock which the Holy Ghost hath made you overseers to feed the church of God, which he hath purchased with his own blood. Now, this is interesting because, you know, how much of the word did Paul share with them? All. He didn't shy away from sharing the word. And there's a reason he wanted them to kind of carry that on. He said that you need to be overseers and feed, that's the word pastor, by the way, shepherd, the church of God. So part of being an overseer is to make sure the sheep are being fed. One of the balls that's being dropped in so many churches, we're not really feeding with the meat of the word of God. And we need to do that. But the episkopos, the elder, the overseer of the church, that's what this guy was supposed to make sure was happening. I'm so thankful for we have elders, deacons, episkoposes, which we call governing elders. I'm so thankful we have a good group of leaders, amazing guys and gals, really, that are leaders in our church that are really important. But how are we, as leadership, supposed to view the church? Jesus sets the highest level of care when he says, you need to care for them. And remember, I purchased that flock of sheep with my own blood. Gulp. See, as leaders, I remind our team of that all the time. Don't forget, Jesus purchased all those people with his own blood. And so we want to always remember that. Now, by the way, if you're one who loves to bash the church, you're bashing the people that Jesus bought with his own blood. When I stand before God, I don't want to have to answer, why are you so bashing of the people that I shed my blood for? Be careful with that. I find it interesting where people, Christians on social media, love bashing the church or making fun of people in the church and things they do. I'll admit, church people do crazy stuff, but worldly people do crazier stuff. Hello. People are crazy. Worldly, secular, Christian, fill in all the blanks. People are crazy. But it's easy to kind of come down on the church of Jesus Christ. But someday I think you'll have to answer for that if you're one who loves to pick apart the church of Jesus Christ. You got to love them because Christ purchased the church with his own blood. Have you ever had something that was really valuable because of the blood, sweat, and tears you put into it? Maybe it was a house you built or maybe as a business you started from the beginning and you have kind of a love for that business because you poured into it. How much more does God care about his church? That's something we need to remember. Well, back to what we're talking about. Now, there's a list here I want you to kind of look at as we switch to Paul's message. And one of the things I want you to see is a list of three things, if you would. First of all, the past. And I want to show you that in verse 19 through 21. He's talking about how he in the past served the Lord with humility of mind, many tears, temptations. That's the past. Then Paul kind of dwells on the present. And I wanted to kind of show you that. Verses 22 through 27 that we just read, where he said, you know, this is what I'm doing. I'm going to go to Jerusalem. I'm getting a lot of warnings not to go there, but here's where I'm going. Here's what I'm doing. That's the present. But now we go into the future of what they're supposed to do. That's where we picked it up here in verse 28. The future, verses 28 through 31, is where he's giving them instruction. Here's how you should operate without me, in my absence. Remember, I'm not going to see anymore. So elders, this is the final message, and don't forget these things. The future, verses 28 through 31. Let's keep reading. So he says, verse 29, after saying, care for the flock, which the Lord made you overseers. For, verse 29, I know this, that after my departing shall grievous wolves enter in among you, not sparing the flock. Also, of your own selves shall men arise, speaking perverse things to draw away disciples after them. Therefore, watch and remember that by the space of 3 years, I ceased not to warn everyone night and day with tears. Now, this is interesting because this idea of grievous wolves in verse 29. How do you know a wolf among the flock? Real simple, by what it eats. What is its prey? And I'm not talking P-R-A-Y. What's a wolf? And question, do we have wolves in sheep's clothing today? In the Church of Jesus Christ, oh, they're countless. This has become a horrible, rampant problem. But we're actually told here, Paul's giving the Ephesus elders, here's how you do it. This is not just to the elders of Ephesus. This is to the elders, pastors, bishops. What are we supposed to do? Let's review that. He says, I know after my departing shall grievous wolves enter in among you, not sparing the flock. So what do you do? Also of your own selves shall men arise speaking perverse things. There's people that were once walking with Paul and his ministry that are now going perverse. We've seen churches in our local city here who 10 years ago I would have said, man, go there and fellowship, get the teaching of the word. But as time went by, they got caught up in wokeism and started putting white fragility on their front website saying, this is what you have to read, which is so against the gospel. White fragility is there's no redemption. Like if you're white, you are a racist and there's no redemption there. Like it's really sad. It's not biblical at all. And yet churches have gone off the rails. And sadly, a lot of those churches, there are a lot of sheep that have been led astray. And Paul says, don't let these wolves come in, but you need to be careful. And watch and warn. He says, out of your own selves will draw men away. Therefore, verse 31, watch and remember that by the space of 3 years, I ceased not to warn. That means Paul was warning of false teaching and false prophets and false wolves over and over, night and day with tears. That's the part that's hard. You got to do it with compassion. That's, remember he said, with many tears there in verse 19. That's, he's compassionate toward the sheep. Thus, he's defending the sheep. That's important. You got to care about the sheep. And now, verse 32, brethren, I commend you to God and to the word of his grace, which is able to build you up and to give you an inheritance among all them which are sanctified. So this idea of those, be cautious about false teachers. By the way, can I remind you about the false teacher things? This is Paul talking 2,000 years ago. But do you remember we were warned also that it'd get worse? Do you remember what 1 Timothy, Paul said in one of his last books? 1 Timothy 4, he said, now the Spirit speaketh expressly that in the latter times, that's the last days, some shall depart from the faith, giving heed to seducing spirits and doctrines of devils, speaking lies in hypocrisy, having their conscience seared with a hot iron. So this is something that Paul was saying, Timothy, you got to watch. This is going to happen as we get closer to the end. He also warned the Thessalonians, let no man deceive you by any means. For that day shall not come, the day of the Lord, except there that shall be a falling away first, and that a man of sin may be revealed. That's the son of perdition. That's the Antichrist. So what happens before the Antichrist comes? By the way, the Antichrist comes during the tribulation period. That's in the future. But before that happens, there's going to be a massive falling away. That word falling away, interesting Greek word, is apostasia, where we get our word a massive apostasy, a falling away, defection from the truth, apostasy, to forsake. That's what Paul says. In the last days, before the Antichrist comes, there's going to be an apostasia. I think we're seeing that. Some of the statistics about churches and pastors, and it's sad to see the falling away. But what we're supposed to watch and warn them with tears and what have you. Then in verse 32, he says, but we are not going to be taken that way. But he says, I commend you to God, not the wolves, and to, you know, is what he's saying, and to the word of his grace, which what is able to build you up? The word of his grace. What is his grace? Undeserved, unearned favor that God wants to give you by just for free. Grace. I love the word grace. That's how we're saved. Ephesians 2:8, you're saved by grace through faith, not of yourselves. It is a gift from God, not of your works, lest any man should boast. So this is him saying you are set apart by the grace which is able to build you up and to give you an inheritance among all of them which are sanctified. The word sanctified means set apart. If you've become a Christian, you've been set apart for being saved by his grace, and you get to go to heaven in the kingdom of God for all of eternity. This is what Paul is saying, and that's how they're truly built up and encouraged, edified. He says in verse 33, he says, I have coveted no man's silver or gold or apparel. He's making sure that's not about, you know, Paul getting all rich and wealthy and blinged out. I've not coveted that. Yet they did pay him to travel and to survive and do what he was doing and to have meals and clothes and stuff like that. Verse 34, yea, ye yourselves know that these hands have ministered unto my necessities and to them that were with me. I have showed you all things, how that so laboring you ought to support the weak and to remember the words of the Lord Jesus, how he said, it is more blessed to give than to receive. So Paul gave of his life, his work, his ministry. They helped those that were hurting. And this is such a key part of the ministry that we see there. We try to do all of those things. We want to minister to the necessities of the church. It's so cool when we are able to do that. We have a lot of single moms that struggle, and we get to help them. We have people that are in poverty. One thing we do at 8th of Greek, we don't like to let our left hand know what our right hand is doing, so we don't boast on our website of all the people that we help, the poor. And yet we get hit for that all the time. I've noticed there's nothing on your website about, you know, you guys helping the poor. You're just a wealthy church. Bash, bash, bash, bash. We're not going to toot our little horn. That's what Pharisees did. Pharisees went around going dur, dur, dur, dur, when they gave money to the poor. But, you know, there's people in our church that have really been in need, and there's people outside of our church that's been in need. We help people around the world. We've helped people in Africa and in Honduras. We've helped churches build churches. We've helped in the South Pacific, Santo Vanuatu. A large percentage of our tithes and offerings goes to missional, trying to reach people that are unsaved, that need help, that are in poverty. We spend a lot on that. And not boasting, just trying to say kind of what Paul's saying here. I have not coveted a man's silver or gold. Yea, you know what these hands have done, that we've tried to minister. And Jesus was right. It is more blessed to give than receive. By the way, verse 35, some of your Bibles put that in red letters. My Bible doesn't do that, but it is the red letters of Christ there when Jesus said that. What chapter and verse of the gospel did he say that? This is the only place we know that he said that. But because Paul said, under the inspiration of the Spirit, that Jesus said this, we know that he did. Now, we end here in verse 36. It says, and when he had thus spoken, he kneeled down and prayed with them all, and they all wept sore and fell on Paul's neck and kissed him, sorrowing most of all for the words which he spake, that they should see his face no more. And they accompanied him to the ship. Boy, what a scene. Paul says, I'm out. Love you guys. And they all pile on him and kiss his neck and say, oh, Paul, we're going to miss you. And we're so sad. You're never going to see us again. And they all walked him right to the plank of the ship as Paul was getting up on the ship. Like, what a scene this is. And this is cool. Question. How did these elders at Ephesus do? Well, we don't know for sure how these elders did, but we know how Ephesus did. It would not be that long, you know, just 25 years later, where Jesus would write to the elders of Ephesus, the messengers of the church at Ephesus. Remember there in Revelation chapter 2, verse 1, Jesus said to the elder, the pastor at the church at Ephesus, "Nevertheless, I have somewhat against thee. Thou hast left your first love." Do you remember the good things that were told there? It says, "You have tried those which were false teachers." And this is what Paul was warning them. Paul warned them about the false teachers here in chapter 20 of Acts. And by the revelation challenge that Jesus gave, they're still testing. Did you know the Ephesian church literally would give guys written tests to see if they knew the theology well enough to be considered a pastor or preacher or teacher? But sadly, historically, there was at least seven, maybe for sure seven guys that came out of Ephesus that became false teachers. Do you remember Hymenaeus? 1 Timothy 1:20. Alexander? 1 Timothy 1:20. Phygellus? 2 Timothy 1:15. Hermogenes? 2 Timothy 1:15. Philetus? 2 Timothy 2:17. And Diotrephes? 3 John verse 9. These are all guys that were false teachers that came out of Ephesus. The reason I say that is Paul gave it his best shot, and we can give it our best shot, but there's still going to be people that will depart from the faith. And sadly, Ephesus had that problem. And their big lack was that they left their first love for the Lord. Sometimes I've noticed the people that are sharpest on theology are weakest on love, loving God and loving others. And maybe that's what happened at Ephesus. They were into their theology, but not so much in loving God. So God says, "You have left your first love for me," and maybe for others as well. Be careful, you who love Bible study. I'm glad you're here, and this is a good time to be here. But don't let love lack. You can get your theology down, but your theology without love is like a big clanging gong. 1 Corinthians chapter 13 says, may the Lord give us ears to hear what the Spirit says to the church. In Jesus' name.
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1: Lord, this chapter, chapter 20, is so full. We could meditate on all these things Paul shared, particularly with these elders. We see how Ephesus got off the rails, even by the Revelation chapter 2. I pray that we would stay on the straight and narrow path, that we would love you with all our heart, mind, soul, and strength, and love our neighbor as ourself, but at the same time, have solid Bible teaching. Elders, deacons that are busy doing the work, Lord, ministers, servants, be a place of grace and love and goodness. Lord, there's so many components that really make a healthy church, and I pray that you'd keep us in that healthy place, Lord. And when people come and sort of try to knock us down or say mean things about us, Lord, we know that that's not new. Paul got that every day, and even worse. But I pray that we would be faithful in the things you've called us to, and to be biblical in how we do it. So bless these your people who study your word. May it bring forth good fruit in their lives, we pray. In Jesus' name, amen.
0: Amen. Pastor Brett Metter here on Today's Word. And that's all the time we have. Next time, Pastor Brett will examine how the Apostle Paul's determination to travel to Jerusalem set him on a path toward imprisonment and possible death. Today's Word with Pastor Brett Metter is an outreach of Athey Creek Church in West Lynn, Oregon.
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10: 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These pivotal verses help Christians get God's perspective on adversity to successfully learn to live with frustrations.
9: Now, frustration is the result of our being inhibited in achieving or accomplishing are receiving what we want or what we want to do. And we're hindered, and in some way we're not able to have our own desires, our own wishes granted, and so we feel frustration and inability to achieve or to accomplish or to finish or to get what we want. Now, there are some things in life that you and I pray for and wish for that God will never grant. It isn't because he's unkind, or is it because he's impotent? It is because in the wisdom of God, he knows better than to remove that frustration from our life. And there are some things we would

0: To go to the scripture for, and you can fast and pray and beg and plead, and if you're not listening to God to begin with, you can do anything you want to, but if God puts his finger there and he leaves it there, and he's determined to leave it there for a given divinely designed reason to accomplish his will in your life, all the praying in the world's not going to make it go. Those are the things that frustrate us. We can't have our way in a given circumstance. And so we back off, and first of all, we get a little rebellious toward God, or we want to argue with him, and then we want to compare ourselves with other people, then we want to weigh our good works against how bad we could be. We go through all of that until finally the wise man or woman eventually says, okay, Lord, what is it that you're trying to say to me? I give up my rebellion trying to convince you of what you ought to do. Now, frustration is a part of living because all of us are still human and we live in a worldly, ungodly culture. But even if we all, as saints, if this whole world was only covered with saints, but we still had a sin principle within us, we'd still be frustrated with each other at times. Now, I'm not going to give you a quick little ABC of 1, 2, 3, 4, 5, how to get rid of your frustrations, because I want to tell you there isn't anything in this Bible that says there is a key to eliminating all frustration in life. It's not. But there are some principles that teach us how to live with the frustrations that we have, and sometimes they're not of God. Some of you are living in situations in your home that from all practical purposes, you know that there's no human way for them to ever change. So you have already decided, I've got to learn to live with this, but maybe you're not doing so good. Or in your vocation, there are situations there that you know that you're helpless to change, and you pray and they don't change. Sometimes they get worse. And you keep asking God, what in the world are you up to? In fact, I'm going to quit this job and get me one where I can enjoy being around some Christians. And it may be that the day you quit your job, you stepped out of God's will. Because you see, all frustration cannot be relegated to the devil. He may be the channel through which it comes, but God allows certain frustrations in our life for our own spiritual maturing, or to accomplish something that God wants to accomplish that is totally beyond our understanding, thinking, or comprehension. So the question is, how do we learn to live with our frustrations? Here is Paul writing to the Philippians, and he's in prison. He may be even chained to a Roman soldier or isolated in a room there with a Roman guard in his presence. And imagine how frustrated he could be. Imagine what you would be thinking. Now, Lord, you call me to be a missionary. And, Lord, you know that I've been to Antioch. I've been to Lystra. You know, I was left, they stoned me in Lystra. They put me in jail in Philippi, and I thought that was the end of my jail experience. And he could just go down the line of Thessalonica, of Corinth, of Ephesus, all these churches where he had established, all these places he'd been, and now God's got him in jail. He's in prison. He can't go back to see what's happening in these churches. The only thing he hears is the problems that they're having. And so here he is frustrated. Most of us would be wringing our hands, pulling our hair, and biting our fingernails off, trying to figure out how in the world are we going to get God's work done sitting in prison. Lord, why did you put me in prison? You know what I've done. Why do you have me in this circumstance? Now, you may not be in a prison, but you may feel that you are imprisoned in your present circumstances and very frustrated that you cannot change what it is in your life that is frustrating you and keeping you from accomplishing what you really choose to accomplish in life. So what do? Do you rebel against God? Fight against God? Try to find somebody else to accuse of the problem? Or what do you do? How do you learn to live with frustration? For some people, that frustration is a physical problem. With some, it's their business or their finances, their relationships within their family, whether it's immediate family or distant family. But all kinds of things can come into our life to frustrate us. Maybe something that you've been trying to achieve personally, and somehow every time you get right up to grasp it, it eludes you and you feel hindered. And there's nothing any more frustrating than being able to come so close to accomplishing something, and each time it eludes you, and you can, and you're frustrated, you want to give up, and you know you can't give up, and so there you are. How do we learn to live with those things that God will not change? Or He is going to wait long enough until we have to learn to live with them until God chooses to change them. So I want to say to you, all the praying in the world is not going to move anything that God has allowed in your life for an ultimate purpose for your good and my good. So how do we learn to live with them? So I want to give you three things here to think about, if you will. First of all, when you look at the life of Paul here, the first thing you have to do to learn to live with frustration is to learn to rejoice in it regardless of how painful it is. Now, I want you to notice something in this book. This is the one epistle that Paul wrote that there is not a single word of criticism in it. In the book of Galatians, he starts out, for example, if you'll recall, in a tense manner because he wants to deal with a problem among the Galatians. So he's attacking the Judaizers. In the Corinthian church, it's the same thing. He begins that book knowing that he must deal with problem after problem after problem in that fellowship. In the book of Philippians, it's all joy. Four times he mentions being in bonds, imprisonment. 16 times he talks about joy, rejoicing, gladness in the Lord. And here he is in prison rejoicing about it. In chapter 2 and verse 17, look at this. He says, but even if I'm being poured out, you see, here's where Paul was. He was waiting for trial before Nero and knew that he could be executed or he could be freed, and the chances were 50-50. Probably leaning a little bit more toward execution. But even if I am being poured out as a drink offering upon the sacrifice and service of your faith, I rejoice and share my joy with you. Imprisoned, facing death, and talking about sharing his joy with them and urging them to rejoice also with him. Look in chapter 3, verse 1. Finally, my brethren, rejoice in the Lord. And then if you'll notice in, chapter 4 and verse 4, he says, rejoice in the Lord always. And again, he says, rejoice. Verse 10, but I rejoiced in the Lord greatly that now at last you've revived your concern for me. Here's a man in prison who has all the reason in the world to be frustrated, to be anxious, to be upset. But listen to what he says. Here's his reasoning for not being frustrated. Here's his reasoning. He has all human reasoning in the world. But here's his reasoning for not being frustrated. Listen to what he says. He focuses his attention. Now watch this, because this is one of the keys. In order to learn to live with frustration, I must learn to rejoice even in the painfulness of it. The pain may be physical, it may be emotional, or it may be the pain of knowing I cannot do what I want to do or feel like I need to do. Paul says you must first learn to rejoice in it. And he learned that by learning a very simple secret, and that is to major on the things that are positive and good, even amidst the things that are painful. So notice what he says in chapter 4, verse 8. Finally, brethren, whatever is true, whatever is honorable, whatever is right, whatever is pure, whatever is lovely, whatever is of good repute, if there is any excellence and if there is anything worthy of praise, let your mind dwell on these things. Not on the thing that is the barrier to your accomplishment. Not on the thing that is hindering you from becoming or doing what you want to do. He says, focus and fasten. Let your mind settle on the things that are good. Now, listen to Paul as he sort of talks about the things that are good here. In chapter 1, verse 18, listen to what he says. And all through here, this is what he's doing. Here he is in prison. He says, what then? Only that in every way, whether in pretense or in truth, Christ is proclaimed, and in this I rejoice. Yes, and I will rejoice. He said, for example, there were some men there who were happy that Paul was in prison. They were glad that this man was in prison, even though they were preaching the gospel. He said some of them are preaching out of strife and out of envy. He says, that doesn't bother me. If Christ is being proclaimed and people are being saved, I'm going to rejoice even if their attitude and their motivation is wrong. Look, if you will, likewise in verse 21 of this chapter. Paul says, knowing that he could lose his life, he says, now for me to live is Christ to live. And for me to die, he says, is only my gain. He says, in fact, the only problem I have here is the problem of desiring to stay and preach the gospel to you. Or, he says, it'd be much better for me if God would go ahead, let Nero execute me, decapitate me, and take me on to glory. All through this book, Paul is majoring on the good things and not his circumstances. Look, if you will, in chapter 4, verse 11. Let me show you a word here that I want you to underline in your Bible. He says, look in verse 10. But I rejoice in the Lord greatly that now at last you've revived your concern for me. Indeed, you were concerned before, but you lacked opportunity. Not that I speak from want. He says, now I'm not telling you this because I want anything, for I have learned to be content in whatever circumstances I am in. Now, if he were lying on the beach somewhere, all stretched out in the sun, saying, well, tell the folks at Philippi, I have learned that whatever state I'm in, to be content. We wouldn't listen to that. But here's a man who is in prison knowing that any moment, caring before Nero, and he could be executed in a matter of hours. He could get all upset about, then what's going to happen to all the churches? Then what's going to happen to all these Christians? Then what's going to happen to all these people I've shared my faith with? What's going to happen to the whole movement of Christianity if I lose my life? He's not fretting about that. Paul says, I have learned that whatever state I find myself in, I am able now. He hadn't always been that way. He says, now I am able to live independent of the circumstances around me. That is, my relationship to Jesus Christ, my focus upon the positive things that he has provided, and my relationship to him makes it possible for me to have contentment. Doesn't mean that he liked his circumstances. It didn't mean that he liked where it is, and he certainly didn't enjoy being in prison. You see, Paul was just as human as you and I. He had been God's instrument of starting the whole mission movement. Here he is in prison. He has lots of reasons to be frustrated. But he says, I've learned not to pull my hair and bite my fingernails, not to walk up and down. How many Roman guards would he have won to Christ had he spent his time walking round and round and round and round in the prison complaining about God forgetting him? But imagine what those guards must have felt, each one either chained to him or at least in the same room with him. And here he is dictating, no doubt, this letter. And is this Roman guard standing at attention? And this crazy fellow's talking about rejoicing. Rejoicing, being glad. Roman soldiers knew the penalty. They knew that he could lose his head. They knew he could be crucified. They knew all about atrocities. They were trained in committing them. And here he was talking about that he was content being in prison. And isn't it interesting what you and I complain about? We complain about getting a little cold. Or it being too warm. Or not having exactly what we wanted for lunch or for dinner. We complain about the most ridiculous, uneventful, unimportant things in life. Which says we let things frustrate us. And I'm not telling you I'm an example of not being frustrated. I can name the things that frustrate me. I'm preaching this to myself as well as to you. I want you to understand that. But isn't it amazing what we let frustrate us? Paul says, I've learned something. He says, I've learned that whatever state I'm in, to be content. I remember something that Bertha Smith, first time I ever met her, she was three steps ahead of me. She was about 83 then. And I said to her, Bertha, how do you walk so fast? How do you keep going all over the country? You're going 30 years a missionary in China, 10 years in Formosa. She says, I don't go in my own strength, I go in the strength of the Lord. Said it about that fast. I never saw her get upset. I never saw her get frustrated. And I said, how is it that you just keep putting up? And I saw in situations that would have certainly frustrated me, I said, how do you keep putting up with some of these things? I just hand that to him. I'm not frustrated. I don't allow myself to get frustrated. And I would just admire her and think, Lord, I want to be able to look at life the way she does. Now, I'm learning some things, but there's some things I have yet to learn about being frustrated. But as I kept reading this passage and thinking about what Paul said when he said, I'm content. I couldn't wait to look up the real meaning of that word. Not from Webster, but from the context in which it was written. Being able to mentally and emotionally and spiritually live independent of the things that naturally, normally, and humanly frustrate, confuse, or I would consider to hinder me. Now, I want you to see something. Now, watch this as we go through here, because I want you to see what he learned that made him be able to say, I'm content. All right? So, he says in this 21st verse, he says, for me to live is Christ to live. For me to die is for my gain. And then if you'll notice, in the second chapter and the 8th verse, which is one of the most important passages in the whole Bible on the life of Christ in this second chapter, he says, and I believe Paul would have said it this way. I believe he said, here's what I'm learning. And that is in verse 5, have this mind in yourselves, which was also in Christ Jesus, who, although he existed in the form of God, did not regard equality with God a thing to be grasped, but emptied of himself, taking the form of a bondservant and being made in the likeness of men. And being found in appearance as a man, he humbled himself by becoming obedient to the point of death, even the death of the cross. Now, here's what he was saying. Paul said, I'm learning how to be a servant. In whatever circumstance I find myself, even obedient in servitude, even if I know it means my death. You see, Paul had made a commitment in his life. Listen, the commitment he made had something to do with being able to live in a small circle, totally surrounded by frustrating circumstances, but unmoved and unruffled by those circumstances. Because you see, his focus was upon the positive. His focus was upon God. And his focus was not upon his circumstances.
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0: The lady who wrote, I believe, the most effective, powerful hymn in the whole hymn book when it comes to giving an invitation was Charlotte Elliott. 37 years bedridden. Wanted to serve the Lord more than anything else. The only thing I know about her is that she wrote, "Just as I am," without one plea. She could have moaned and groaned and griped and become bitter toward God for putting her in the bed for 37 years, but she capitalized on her frustration. And most of us, I'll bet if the truth were known, who walked an aisle during an invitation, walked it when they were singing, "Just as I am, without one plea, but that thy blood was shed for me." And I want to ask you, how shall we respond to frustration? Shall we learn to rejoice in it? Shall we learn to dignify it for what it is and see it from where it's coming from? And will we allow God to show us how to capitalize on it to be a blessing to someone else?
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10: This is Shauna on Johnny Erickson Tata Sharing Hope. Here's Johnny with a very precious memory of her dad.
11: I know that my hands have been paralyzed for a long time, but these hands of mine used to love playing the piano. Long before my diving accident, I started piano lessons at the age of 7, and I pretty much took lessons all the way up to my senior year in high school. I remember playing the piano for our junior high choir, and unlike some, I really enjoyed practicing on the piano. On a summer afternoon, I'd open the big windows in our living room, pull myself up snugly against our little baby grand, and I'd play Chopin or a piece by Bach. Secretly, I think I hoped my piano playing might reach the ears of a passerby on the sidewalk outside our house. And I look back on that memory and it makes me really miss playing the piano. One of my most precious memories of my dad involves a time when I was at my piano. I was playing a beautiful, quiet composition by a contemporary artist, and little did I know that Daddy had tiptoed into the living room. He did not say anything. He did not announce his presence or say, "Oh, Johnny, don't mind me, just keep playing." In fact, for many long minutes, I did not know he was there. I did not see him. Then I caught him out of the corner of my eye, sitting in the comfortable chair just behind my piano bench. His eyes were closed. His head was laid back. He had the sweet smile on his face, listening to every bar, every measure of my music. And suddenly, the tune I was creating was much more important. I played with extra care, extra feeling, all because I knew my daddy was listening. Best of all, I knew I was bringing my father great pleasure. I knew he was taking pride in his daughter, and that felt wonderful. Oh, friend, how much more important it is to remember that when you are serving your Savior. How much more important it is to know that your Heavenly Father is watching you, observing you, delighting in you and the gifts He's given you. Shouldn't that make you feel wonderful? And another thing, think about the life choices you're making. Do you live out your confession in Christ with carefulness and great feeling? Your actions, I mean, you know, the way you play out the melodies of your life, shouldn't you do it with firm intention and carefulness, knowing that God is listening, He's taking note? I mean, if you knew, really knew, the Lord of the universe was near you, cupping His ear to listen, would it change what you say and do? Of course it would. And Psalm 69 reminds us of that. Quote, "The Lord hears. He hears the needy. God is listening, and I hope that knowledge inspires great joy rather than fear in your heart. God hears you." Oh, my daddy passed away way back in 1990. I treasure so many memories of our times together, horseback riding, tent camping on the beach, hiking, and yes, my daddy and I even painting together. Often I'd use his paint box, and together we'd sweep and swirl colors on our canvases. But no memory quite matches that perfect moment when Daddy tiptoed up behind me in the living room and slipped into the comfortable chair behind my piano bench. Catching him out of the corner of my eye, knowing he was listening and enjoying my music, it meant the world. And it still does. Friend, please today, would you see the Lord out of the corner of your eye? Know that He is listening in on your conversations, observing your actions, considering the thoughts that pass through your mind. Would you please do your best today to please Him and to bring pleasure to His heart? It's what sons and daughters of their great daddy do.
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14: So good to be with you, friend. I trust you are doing well. Hey, do you have children, grandchildren, kids you care about?
15: The question of whether we vaccinate our children, whether we spread out those vaccinations, whether we don't vaccinate at all, this has been an issue that's been brought to the forefront. It's something we've covered on the show quite a few times, but I wanted to give you an update on an oversight hearing that I believe will impact your decision making and at least cause you to investigate much, much further in what you're doing when it comes to vaccines. I appreciate the changes we're seeing at the CDC, changing the vaccine schedule, telling people to spread them out. That's what we've done in our family. And I can tell you that many, many years ago, we went against the grain. It wasn't easy for my daughters and daughter-in-laws to go in and say, actually, we're going to postpone that or not do that. And they would give them that strange look like, you're so out of it. And yet we feel great about it. And I'll tell you why. Because of the 22 chronic disease categories, you will see a difference in the information today. Nicholas Holscher is, I think I'm pronouncing that correctly, he's an epidemiologist at the McCullough Foundation. That's Peter McCullough, Dr. Peter McCullough, who's been on the show a number of times. He was on with us recently, and he testified before the Michigan House Oversight Subcommittee on some unpublished vaccination versus completely unvaccinated birth cohort study information that the Henry Ford Health people actually did not want to publish, which in itself is very interesting. And so he found himself in the unusual position of defending the study itself. And then they look at the different areas, and we're going to get into that. I'm going to actually play a little bit of audio from that because I think it's important you hear from him. And he states this in the hearing: this is not a parental survey or a small convenient sample. It is the largest and most comprehensive vaccinated versus completely unvaccinated birth cohort study to date. We're talking about 18,000 children and roughly 16,500 vaccinated children and nearly 2,000 completely unvaccinated children. And investigators used medical records in the Michigan Immunization Registry to verify this. I'll link you to the information. This is something you're going to find really interesting and fascinating and possibly disturbing. And let me just say this. We were raised in a culture where we were trained and indoctrinated that the vaccine process was the way to go, and we trusted people. So if you hear this and think, oh no, now I feel bad, don't feel bad, but feel empowered to spread the news. And one of the reasons we didn't know this is a lot of these vaccines were not tested properly. Listen, let's just jump right into this hearing and listen to him.
16: Hi, my name is Nicholas Hulscher. I'm an epidemiologist at the McCullough Foundation. I have a Master of Public Health in Epidemiology. And today I'll be speaking on the unpublished Henry Ford vaccinated versus unvaccinated study. In my expert opinion, this is the strongest, most comprehensive, and largest vaccinated versus unvaccinated birth cohort study looking at chronic disease outcomes ever conducted. Okay, so it's the best of the best that we have so far. They had 18,000 children, about 2,000 unvaccinated, which is the largest unvaccinated cohort a study has ever had of this type, and about 16,000 vaccinated children. They followed all of the standard epidemiological methods that they should have done for that data set. They followed the children from birth to average age 10. They were all enrolled in the Henry Ford system in their insurance plan. So they saw them every time they came for a visit at the hospital. They verified their immunization records with not only their medical records, but also the state immunization registry. So this was not subject to recall bias. They verified all of that. And then the standard epidemiological methods, they use what's called Cox proportional models, which takes into account confounding variables over time. Specifically, they used incident rates, it's called. So they did everything you're supposed to do for a longitudinal birth cohort study. And when they accounted for all of these confounded variables, age, sex, preterm birth, other underlying differences in baseline health status, when they did all of that, adjusted for all of that, their final statistical measure was that vaccinated children had a 2.5 times higher risk of developing a chronic disease compared to the unvaccinated children. After all that statistical modeling that they were supposed to do, and at the end of the 10 years, they did something called a Kaplan-Meier survival analysis. The vaccinated group, after average 10 years, from birth to average age 10, 57% of the vaccinated had at least one chronic disease. Only 17% of the unvaccinated had at least one chronic disease. And so this was a very powerful study, and we actually published a peer-reviewed reanalysis of these data. So it's actually in the peer-reviewed record now, these data. And I want to read the raw numbers of these chronic disease categories that they looked at, just stripping away all of the modeling, all of the statistical measures, just what were the proportions between these groups.
15: Okay, we're going to take a quick break for anybody wondering who is that talking. That's Nicholas Holscher, and he's testifying before a Michigan House Oversight Subcommittee and on their child welfare system regarding Henry Ford Health's unpublished vaccinated versus completely unvaccinated birth cohort study. And this is important. Tune in to this next part when he goes over the details of the outcomes. Here we go.
16: Any chronic condition, 250% higher proportionally in the vaccinated. Asthma, 553% higher in the vaccinated. Atopic disease, so skin disorders, 386% higher in the vaccinated. Autoimmune disease, 1,120% higher in the vaccinated children. Brain dysfunction, this was only in the vaccinated group. Cancer, this was 54% higher in the vaccinated children. Diabetes, this was present only in the vaccinated children. Food allergies, this was 128% higher in the vaccinated children. Mental health disorders, this was 696% higher in the vaccinated children. Neurodevelopmental disorders, this was 1,254% higher in the vaccinated children. ADHD, only in the vaccinated children. There was 262 cases of ADHD. There was zero cases in the unvaccinated children. Autism, 180% higher proportionally in the vaccinated children. Behavioral disabilities, only in the vaccinated children. Developmental delays, 412% higher in the vaccinated children. Learning disabilities, only in the vaccinated children. Intellectual disabilities, only in the vaccinated children. Speech disorders, 803% higher proportionally in the vaccinated children. Motor disabilities, 810% higher in the vaccinated children. Tics, only in the vaccinated. Other psychological disabilities, this group was only in the vaccinated as well. Neurological disorder, 26% higher in the vaccinated. And lastly, seizure disorders, this was 216% higher in the vaccinated. So all 22 of the chronic disease categories were proportionally higher in these vaccinated children in this largest and most comprehensive vaccinated versus unvaccinated birth cohort study to date. And so this is an extremely worrisome signal. And yeah, it does not necessarily prove causation like you saw in that clip, an observational study, but it is a extremely, extremely strong signal that warrants further investigation immediately. We need to now commission vaccinated versus completely unvaccinated studies and addressing any flaws that were in this paper, improving upon it and building upon that so we get to the bottom of it once and for all. But in the meantime, this wasn't the only vaccinated versus completely unvaccinated studies. There's been about 12 others. They all found the same thing, that the vaccinated groups had more chronic diseases. And it's unfortunate, and it has biological plausibility. The biological plausibility is that according to the CDC childhood vaccine schedule, at least the last year, children are recommended to get up to 72 doses of vaccinations by age 18, 32 doses by age 2. Inside of these vaccines is not biologically inert materials. There's things such as aluminum, that's a documented neurotoxin, directly injected into a developing child. There's fetal DNA fragments in the MMR vaccine, billions to trillions of those fragments. From an aborted fetus from the 1960s, they use an immortal cell line. They use as factories to make these antigens for the vaccine. formaldehyde traces, neomycin traces, that's an antibiotic, polysorbate 80. When you directly inject that into these small children, it's not going to, or it's unsurprisingly going to possibly be contributing to these chronic disease risks. And lastly, over 40% now, CDC estimates, over 40% of American children now have at least one chronic disease. That is extremely worrisome. Less than 1% of children will be infected with those diseases that they're vaccinated against. And so we have to take into account this major, major chronic disease burden. Many of these diseases are irreversible, right? In the birth cohort study, many of these diseases, you can't reverse. Autism, it can't be reversed. Some of these autoimmune diseases, asthma, a lot of the times it's lifelong. And so the final thing I would say is we need to commission these studies immediately. It's of vital importance to public safety.
15: Wow. Nicholas Hulscher testifying with data from Henry Ford's Health, and they did not want to show up for this, which is really interesting. In fact, the researcher apparently was interviewed, Dr. Marcus Zervos, and he had been interviewed by, I think, Del Bigtree in another situation. And he said, yeah, it's important. I'm just not going to publish it. I'm not going to do it because I don't want to do it. After Del Bigtree says, if this weren't in the world of censorship, he replied, I'd put it out how it is. But he said, part of my reluctance to do anything is that nothing is going to come out of it other than me losing my job. This is the researcher saying this, which I'd rather not see happen. And then, of course, he's told it's actually the right thing to do. Yeah, it's the right thing to do, but I just don't want to. Well, first of all, thanks for the courage. That's just ridiculous, looking at the outcomes for children, right? And the fact that there have been other studies on this very thing. I don't know if you've heard about this, if anybody in your orbit has talked about this, all 22 of the chronic disease categories. We're hearing about this from Robert Kennedy Jr. and the MAHA movement, and talking about the food we eat. If you did all the right food and you inject kids with these things and babies with these toxins that they might not need anyway. And I know people are worried about measles. I actually have another story for you that I'll address in just a moment after we take a break shortly. But this is really important for us to pay attention to, friends, because each one of our little ones made in the image of God needs a fresh start. And the vaccine schedule has been adjusted, but I'm sure there's going to be a lot of pressure from the pharmaceutical companies to somehow work around that. You and I both know that just because this administration wants to push for something, it doesn't always happen, because there's always pushback. There's some court order. There's some judge somewhere that calls it unconstitutional. This is where I want to bring it to your attention. You are the greatest influence in the lives of your kids and your grandkids, the children you work with, the people that you pastor. And people are very, very touchy on this topic. No need to take it to social media unless you say it in a way that's kind. If you link to this, this is from focalpoints.com, and I'll link you to the studies as well. You're going to want to share it with people and say, this is interesting, and figure out a way to do it so you don't get in a fight with someone, but you want to educate people. Listen, I will take a quick break now. I want to tell you about the Amish. We'll continue the conversation about children, chronic disease, and autism.

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3: Couple of things. One, I am so excited about our Influential Women's Forum. We want to invite all women to join. If you don't think of yourself as an influencer, I understand. We're not looking at those seeking fame on social media. You are an influence, however, and you are influencing people around you, and you want to be able to go and get the best information in all areas of society, every area of society, from arts and entertainment, right? Health, relationships. What books do you want for your kids and grandkids? We have all of this there at influentialwomensforum.com. And you are going to be thrilled to be in a community of women who want to promote and amplify what is good and also tackle what is not working and do it together. And of course, to glorify God. There are very few organizations or forums like this that are faith forward. Often they're political or activism, which is also great, and that'll be included for those who want that. But we need so much more influence in all parts of society so we can encourage people and help them understand that God is good and that He is the solution for all things. Amen? So go there and please sign up for membership. We would love to have you. The other issue I want to mention here is we're talking about research on vaccinations. And I'm going to be talking about autism here in just a moment. I don't want parents to feel guilty. You have no fault when you believe a doctor who believes a pharmaceutical company, who believes a government regulation, and when that's not working or falls apart, or there's some nefarious reasons that things were hidden or testing wasn't done. That's not your fault. But you have a responsibility now to respond to this, get the information you need and get the help you need, especially for those 22 chronic categories that were just discussed. And of course, autism is a whole nother category. Steve Kirsch writes about this in his Substack about sudden onset autism. You hear these stories of a child who was just perfectly fine, gets a shot, and then all of a sudden he's not. And it's been in the news enough now. And we've had movies, so, you know, there's a lot of information out there. But this is really interesting because in this executive summary, there's preliminary results of a sudden onset autism study are summarized below, and they're really stunning. He says, I reached out to the chief science officer of the Autism Science Foundation to share the results. And apparently she turned off her camera as soon as he joined the green room and started speaking and then ignored all his emails. So I'm not sure what that's about, but that's also here in this article. He talks about survey bias as a credible hand-waving explanation because the people promoting the survey have critical thinking skills intact and tend to attract other critical thinkers. So this could be a possible explanation. Fortunately, this isn't our only data source. So he's talking about some actual medical records from a large U.S. pediatric clinic. They have over 6,000 unvaccinated kids over the last 25 years. So let me say that again. This U.S. pediatric clinic has over 6,000 unvaccinated kids. The last study we were just looking at had 2,000, right? And they watched them for 25 years. There is zero autism in the practice. Zero. And that's for only for the unvaccinated kids, which is most of the kids. These are the counts of kids tracked from birth to 4 years old, yet every surrounding clinic has autism rates of 1 in 20. Wow, 1 in 20. It used to be in the 70s, 1 in 10,000. This is just, the whole topic of autism is so upsetting because we're talking about people's lives, not just the child, which is so important, but the family, the parents. Oh, my goodness. So this is what's interesting. He goes on to talk about this. The kids share the same environment, the same food, the same air, the same water. The big difference, vaccination. And a lot of people don't want to say, you know, vaccines cause autism. I've been raising the question for probably over a decade because of some friends I have who are well-versed in this topic. U.S. Vaccine Court admits that vaccines can cause autism. So this is the case of Hannah Poling. They spent 5 years doing the investigation, which is pretty thorough, wouldn't you say? In 2002, Hannah's parents filed an autism claim in federal court, in federal vaccine court. 5 years later, the government admitted that vaccines caused her autism. Apparently, in July of 2000, she was vaccinated against, now listen to this, 9 diseases in one doctor's visit. Doctors, put a pause and just think, 9? Really? Who was saying okay to that? Measles, mumps, rubella, polio, varicella, diphtheria, pertussis, tetanus, and some sort of influenza. Afterwards, she, of course, responded poorly and her life was ruined. I won't go into the details of her story. The U.S. government's own expert witness in that, Dr. Andrew Zimmerman, admitted it to the lawyers. So the DOJ fired him because he admitted it. Mm-mm. And then he used his earlier testimony, which he recanted, to sideline future autism claims. So there has been a battle to bring this message to the forefront. And one of the reasons I'm mentioning it is because I think it continues to need attention. 1 in 20 in some of the clinics have autism. And I it's very possible that there are other factors, but vaccines have to be playing a role because it's one of the few things that every child has is getting, and we see the results in that. Let me tell you about the Amish. The Amish are the best real world stunning example. The only difference between Amish kids with autism and Amish kids without autism is whether or not they were vaccinated. Now think about that. This makes them one of the single best natural experiments for vaccine and autism. Over the past 330 years, nobody has been able to identify a single Amish unvaccinated kid with autism. Let that sink in. Over 330 years, nobody has been able to identify one child with autism. That's absolutely incredible. There was a published Amish ASD study, and apparently about 1,900 Amish children were screened. They collected their vaccine histories, and for the unvaccinated, no child. Other people have reported on this, but that is just incredible. So if there is a child and you know of one who's Amish, I mean definitely reach out, right? But it looks as if this was the only contributing factor, and of course they're a very tight-knit community. The scientific community absolutely does not like this because the only difference in the Amish kids with autism versus without autism is their vaccination status. Everything else is exactly the same, right? Amish kids, they have the same genes, so same genetic predisposition. They have the same environmental exposures, and theirs are quite easy to agree on. They eat the same food. They breathe the same air. They drink the same water. And this is all as the same as the Amish kids without autism. In other words, the Amish kids that did get autism had only one difference. They got vaccinated. And again, I'm not a doctor. I'm not saying that this is the reason, but it looks as if in their case that that is the reason. Listening to the first segment with the details, not just of the vaccines, but the adjuvants, the things that are in them, are so bad for us. I don't know how it is that anybody got away with creating them. And the adjuvant was to try to make it work faster. A doctor in the Amish County in the U.S., he mentions that he has a very large Amish patient population. And he's looked over the area. Actually, he's been there for decades. He says autism is so rare in their villages, it's not even discussed as a medical problem with the kids. He had an Amish crew placing a new roof on one of his properties, and they were just talking about vaccines and measles. They occasionally have measles outbreaks there about every 5 to 7 years with no death. They see it basically as a nuisance when the kids are too sick to work on the farm.

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2: Through God. 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And Daniel continues till the first year of King Cyrus. Daniel continues. Nations rise and fall, but Daniel continues. God moved through Daniel, and Daniel became an exemplary leader in that empire.
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7: When God goes about judging men by knowledge, by truth, by guilt, and by deeds, he will do so absolutely without favoring anyone. Based only on the subjective reality of their faith in Christ and the objective confirmation of that in their works.
8: Welcome to Grace to You with John MacArthur here on 820 AM, The Word. Scripture is clear. We will all stand before God someday, and on that day, it won't matter how many people called you great or how many people called you a fool, nor will it matter whether your bank account was large or small or whether your funeral drew 10,000 people or no one at all. There is only one thing that will matter on that day: what God thinks of you. The question is, how can you be certain you will escape the wrath of a holy God? Bring that crucial question to John MacArthur's lesson today as he continues his sobering study called Without Excuse. And now, here's John with the lesson.
7: Let's look at the Word of God together in Romans chapter 2. We want to continue our examination of the principles of judgment as they appear in the first 16 verses of this chapter. And I want us to look at verse 11. For there is no respect of persons with God. Now, what that verse is saying is that God is righteously impartial. He is not looking at the person on the outside. He is looking at the conduct to see whether it represents righteousness or unrighteousness. The issue is not whether a person is poor or rich, whether a person is a Jew or Gentile, whether a person is a church member or not, a man or a woman, educated or uneducated, wise or foolish. He's looking at the works. God's sentence will be strictly on the basis of character, and God will be impartial and cannot be bribed. He judges without respect of persons. Now that phrase, there is no respect of persons with God, is a most interesting phrase. Respect of persons is basically one word. And the one word is a combination of the word face, your face, and the word to receive. And with God, he doesn't receive your face, is what it really says. God is not in the business of receiving anybody's face, which means 1 Samuel 16:7, God

0: God does not judge on the basis of an outward appearance, but on the basis of the heart. God is not going to judge on the basis of the surface. God doesn't receive face. And the word, of course, later became the word for partiality. God is not partial. Partiality is the fault of one who gives judgment with respect to the outward circumstances and not the inward merit. To have respect of a person's appearance is to rule in their favor for what you see on the surface rather than what you know to be true in the heart. And only the vice of an evil judge would so violate justice. God cannot, God will not do that. In Acts 10:34, Peter opens his mouth and says, "Of a truth I perceive that God is no respecter of persons." That's Peter in Acts. Paul in Galatians says essentially the same thing. In chapter 2, verse 6, "God accepteth no man's person." In chapter 6 of Galatians and verse 7, "Be not deceived, God is not mocked. Whatever a man sows, that shall he also reap." Whoever he is the implication. "He that sows to the flesh shall have the flesh reap corruption. He that sows to the Spirit shall the Spirit reap everlasting life." Depends on what you do. And God will not pass by judgment because of who you are. In Ephesians 6:9, "You masters, do the same things unto your servants, forbearing threatening, knowing that your master also is in heaven, neither is there respect of persons with him." The same phrase is used in Colossians 3:25 and again in 1 Peter 1:17. Now that is the thesis of what I want you to understand in Romans chapter 2, so you can look at it again. A phrase repeated at least 5-6 times in the New Testament is the key to our passage. God is no respecter of persons. Whoever you are, he promises to judge. In the 16 verses that begin the second chapter are the principles by which God will judge. Now we've said that in verse 1 is the principle of knowledge. God will judge men who give evidence of knowing his law. The second principle in verses 2 and 3 is the principle of truth. God will judge according to the truth. You cannot hide the truth from God. Thirdly, in verses 4 and 5, God will judge according to real guilt. For men are guilty more than anything else of abusing the mercy and the grace and the goodness and the forbearance and the long-suffering of God. Then in verses 6 through 10, we learn that God is going to judge men based upon their deeds. He will look at their deeds and by their deeds determine whether in fact they have a right to enter into eternal life or not. And when it comes to God's judgment, we come into the next element of principles of judgment, and that is God will judge with impartiality. Verses 11 through 15. Verse 11 sets the section in motion. It says, "There is no respect of persons with God." When God goes about judging men by knowledge, by truth, by guilt, and by deeds, he will do so absolutely without favoring anyone, based only on the subjective reality of their faith in Christ and the objective confirmation of that in their works. God is fair. He doesn't favor people, nor does he hold people responsible when they didn't know as much as someone else knew who is more responsible. So bound up in the statement, "There is no respect of persons with God," is the fact that he doesn't favor certain people, and secondly, that he deals fairly with everyone according to the light or the knowledge they have had. And someone is going to say, well, does God judge everybody the same? No. No. And that's what we find beginning in verse 12. God, without respect of persons, will judge. Verse 12. Now watch this amazing verse. For as many as have sinned without law shall also perish without law. And as many as have sinned in the law shall be judged by the law. Now think with me. The fact is, there's no respect of persons with God. If you don't have the law, you'll be judged as one who didn't have the law. If you have the law, you'll be judged as one who had the law. God will be utterly, absolutely fair. And the basic idea of the verse is that in the final, eternal judgment, God will show His equity and God will show His impartiality by dealing with men according to the light they possess. Now notice in verse 12, then they have two distinct groups of people. First of all, as many as have sinned without law shall also perish without law. Take the little phrase without law. That's group one. They don't have the law. Anamos. Without law, that's what it means. They don't have the law. But what law? The law of God. The Mosaic law. This is a term to designate Gentiles who do not have the written scripture. What about them? What about them? Will God judge them when they never had the law? Yes, but He'll judge them as those who never had the law. Well, if they never heard the gospel, will He hold them responsible? Well, let's find out. Back to verse 12. It says, the people without the law shall also, what's the next word? Perish. Perish. Apolemy basically means to destroy, to put to death. It is used of eternal death in Matthew 10:28, Luke 4:34. It does not mean annihilation, even though it can be translated to destroy. Annihilation is not what it means. It doesn't mean they go into an unconscious existence. Basically, the best way to understand that is when something is apolemy, it is ruined, so that it no longer can serve its intended purpose. And all people were created for the glory of God and for fellowship with Him. And when they do not come to God, they are then apolemy. They are ruined as to that purpose and intention. This is no better place illustrated than in the book of Revelation. In speaking of the doom of the Antichrist, we read this in Revelation 17:8. The beast that thou sawest was and is not, and shall ascend out of the bottomless pit and go into perdition. Same word as perish here, form of apolemy. So the beast is going into perishing. The beast is going into apolemy. A verse or two later, it says, the beast goes into perdition, verse 11. So twice in the 17th chapter, it says the beast goes to apolemy. The beast goes into perdition or perishing or destruction. Now, if we want to find out what that is, all we have to do is go to chapter 19. And it says, the beast was cast alive into a lake of fire burning with brimstone, Revelation 19:20. So perishing, apolemy, being destroyed, did not mean that that beast goes out of existence. It meant that he was sent into a living judgment, cast alive into the lake of fire burning with brimstone. So God will condemn those who have never heard. And even without the scripture, they will perish. Their perishing, it says in verse 12, will be without law. What does that mean? It means it will be commensurate with them not having the scripture, which means that it will not be as severe as it will be for those who had the scripture. But it is nonetheless perishing. It isn't less than hell. It is hell. It is that those who had the law do not receive hell while the others receive less than hell. It is that they receive a greater hell than the hell the others receive. Why? Verse 12 again. For as many as have sinned without law. Even though they didn't have the law of God, they sinned. And the wages of sin is what? Death. People say, will those people who never heard perish? Yes. What does perishing mean? It means the same thing to them that it meant when it was said in Revelation of the beast, they will be cast alive into a lake burning with fire and brimstone. Why? Because they've sinned. You see, man does sin, even though he doesn't have the written law of God. Because he has in him a sin principle, and because he chooses a lifetime and a lifestyle of sinfulness, specially revealed law, Scripture, is not the precondition of sin. Men sin without Scripture. They're guilty and they're perishing. And their punishment will be a perishing, a damnation, for they have sinned against God. But it will be a lesser judgment than group two. Look at group two in verse 12. As many as have sinned in the law shall be judged by the law. What does it mean, as many as have sinned in the law? This refers to those who received the special revelation, those who had the word of God, particularly Israel and anyone who was attached to them who knew the truth of God, those who heard the prophets, those who read the law and the holy writings, those who had the special revelation. It refers to people today who sit in the church, people who know the truth, people who are in a Christian society or Christian environment. They will be judged according to greater light and greater privilege and greater liability. So God is very fair. He's very fair. The hottest hell is reserved for the people who knew the most. That is why, beloved, it is such a fearful thing to be an apostate. It is such a fearful thing to know the truth and constantly turn your back on it. You would be better off eternally if you never knew than to know and turn your back. But God is fair, and He will judge those without law as without law, and those with law as with law. Now, immediately at this point, Paul knows a Jew is going to ask a question. He's going to say this. Now, wait a minute, Paul. We who have been the guardians of the law, we who have been the agents by which God has revealed the law, we who have written it and rewritten it and preserved it, we should have the higher honor, not the greater condemnation. We who have possessed the law should be protected from God's wrath. And some people today would join and say, yeah, I've been going to church all my life. I've been trying to be religious. I bought a Bible. I'm trying to be religious. I mean, how can we be condemned? We've been the religious ones. We've preserved the law. But we've been religious. We've been connected to Christianity. I mean, it's us. I mean, you know us, the religious folks. Paul replies in verse 13. For not the hearers of the law are just before God, but the what? The doers of the law shall be justified. Now, the word for hearers is not the usual word. It is not the normal word akouo, which is the normal word to hear, but it is akroates. And it's used specifically of pupils who hear because they're constantly in the educational process. That's why James warns us, you see, in the same way. James says, but be ye doers of the word and not what? Hearers only, because if you are, you are deceiving your own selves. What a deceit. God's law doesn't protect hearers from judgment. No, the more they hear, the deeper the judgment. And here's a terrible frustration because you can't obey it in your own strength. And so he literally backs them into a corner, you see. I mean, you're constantly hearing, but you don't do it. And so there is a judicial verdict against you. But the one who does, verse 13, the doer of the law shall be justified, not the hearer. So God requires perfect obedience. God requires a manifestation of righteousness, but no one can do that. Thus, the law is meant to drive us to a point of desperation where we turn to God for the power to do what we otherwise couldn't do. So the question the Jew might ask is answered. Doesn't do you a bit of good to have it unless you do it. It just intensifies your guilt. Because only the one who does it is justified. And that's a judicial verdict there. Are you ready for the second question? Here it comes. Now, this is the question asked by the Gentile or the pagan or the one who didn't have the law. He's going to say, now, wait a minute. Now, wait a minute. We never had the law. And if we never had the law, how in the world can we be condemned for not obeying it? Fair question. Can you condemn somebody for not obeying the written word? I mean, after all, in Romans 4:15, it says, where no law is, there is no transgression. And in Romans 5:13, it says, for until the law, sin was in the world, but sin is not imputed when there is no law. And in Romans 7:7, what shall we say then? Is the law sin? God forbid. Nay, I had not known sin but by the law. So if there is no transgression when there's no law, and there's no knowledge of sin when there's no law, how can we be responsible when we don't have the written law? And a lot of people ask that question. Does God hold people responsible who have never heard the written law of God? Let's find out the answer. Verse 14. For when the heathen, or pagan, Gentiles, ethne, who have not the law, that is the written law now, keep that in mind, the written law, they don't have that. When they do by nature the things contained in the law, these having not the law are a law unto themselves, who show the work of the law written in their hearts, their conscience also bearing witness, and their thoughts the meanwhile accusing or else excusing one another. Now, what is he saying? He's saying simply this. You do not have to have the written law to be responsible, for you have a law within you, manifest in your behavior, manifest in your conscience, and manifest in your thinking patterns.
1: You're listening to Grace to You, the Bible teaching ministry of John MacArthur. John's current study is called Without Excuse. Well, friend, even though we're now into the fall season, north of the equator at least, it may still feel a bit like summer where you are, and for a lot of us, summer brings back memories of summer camp. Well, you might be surprised to know that summer camps, Christian summer camps in particular, played a big role in John MacArthur's pastoral training before he came to Grace Church. Here's how John explained it.
2: I grew up in a church. My dad was a pastor, and church camp was a staple part of life. I went to church camp from the earliest recollections that I have as a little elementary kid. And I remember being overwhelmed at some of the messages that were given in camp. I remember the intensity of being preached at several times a day for a 6 or 7 day period. And I remember that the Lord worked on my heart in that environment. And then as I got a little older, high school, college, I was involved in camp as well in my student years. And the Lord used many of those events to have a dramatic impact on my life under the preaching of the Word of God and thinking seriously about my own commitment to Christ. But my most intense experience with camp came after I graduated from seminary, and I began to speak at youth camps. And I mean, when I say speak at youth camp, I might be at a youth camp for 2.5 months in summer, speaking to a different group of young people every week through that summer period. I did that in summer camps for, I think, about 9 years. Even into the early years of pastoring at Grace Church, I did a lot of youth camps. And that was a critical part of my training as a young man, and I found it a fertile area of ministry among young people because of the intensity of exposure to the Word of God and the opportunity to be counseled 24/7 in that kind of spiritual environment. It's a healthy thing.
1: 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And would you do us a favor? Let us know how Grace to You has helped you grow spiritually. And if God has used John's teaching to bring someone you know to faith in Christ, we would especially love to hear about that. 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
5: Welcome to Breakpoint, a daily look at an ever-changing culture through the lens of unchanging truth. For the Colson Center, I'm John Stone Street. The old joke that whoever said marriage is a 50-50 proposition didn't know the half of it takes on a whole new meaning in a culture that's flirting with polyamory. Poly means multiple, amor means love, thus polyamory refers to multiple loves, what's traditionally been called open relationships. Some polyamorous relationships involve marriage, others do not. As opposed to polygamy, which means many spouses, polyamory is about multiple committed relationships consenting together to be part of a larger relationship. As Sean McDowell recently noted, polyamorous relationships are not new. Examples go back to at least the Greco-Roman world. What is new is that over 50% of Americans today, under 30, believe open marriage is acceptable. And another study showed that 1 in 9 Americans have actually engaged in polyamory. Also new, and quite consistent with the American experience, is the collection of reality shows, thought pieces, and films these days, all conspiring together to promote it. Now, most important in the drive to normalize polyamory was the Supreme Court's 2015 Obergefell decision. By legalizing so-called same-sex marriage nationwide, the male-female distinction was treated as irrelevant when it comes to marriage, and that opened the door to additional relational arrangements being considered marriage as well. In fact, in his dissent, Chief Justice John Roberts even questioned whether arguments for same-sex marriage would end up justifying, and I quote, people who find fulfillment in polyamorous relationships. The clear answer a decade later is yes. And a few local governments are also trying to mainstream the practice. An ordinance passed this spring by the Portland City Council prohibits discrimination based on one's, quote, family or relationship structure. It reduces the obstacles to receiving various city services that were previously reserved for only monogamous couples. Other cities have passed similar resolutions. It's worth noting that the push to normalize same-sex relationships also began with anti-discrimination laws. And just recently, in an article in the Christian Century, David Congdon argued that, and I quote, biblical and theological arguments in favor of polyamory are readily available, end quote. As an example, he cited Ephesians 5, 31 and 32, in which Paul describes the husband and wife as pointing to Christ's relationship to the church, as actually referring to one church in Ephesus with multiple people. Thus, Congdon concludes, and I quote, "If Christ's relationship to the church is supposed to be the model for marriage, it might well be a plural marriage," end quote. Another assertion that we will hear about polyamory, also leveled in the same-sex marriage debate, is that Jesus never talked about it. But Jesus did talk about marriage. In fact, he described the creation account as being both normative and authoritative. In Matthew 19, when he was asked about divorce, Jesus pointed to creation, how God made humans in his image, male and female, for one another, quoting Genesis 2:24, that the man and woman become one flesh. Jesus rejected divorce. So if God's purpose is in creation, that the sexual act of procreation should exist rightfully within God's design for marriage as exclusively between one man and one woman for life, if that's plain enough to guide us on the question of divorce, it's safe to guess what Jesus would have said had he ever been asked about polyamory. Marriage, as God intended, has always been one of the best gifts the church can give to the wider world, in every time and in every place. That's because it's always the best context for sexuality, the best situation for children. That's because God created it that way. For the Colson Center, I'm John Stone Street with Breakpoint. Today's Breakpoint was co-authored with Andrew Carrico. And for more resources or to share this commentary with other people, go to ColsonCenter.org/radio.
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9: I think the two things you look at with your kids is intensity and frequency. 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But let me say this, if your kids are asking for help, get them help, okay, and get them the right help.
8: Well, when you think about your teenager, what comes to mind? Confidence, or maybe confusion, or peace, or pressure? 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It seems that those years are marked by lots of everything. Today on Focus on the Family with Jim Daly, we're going to have an honest conversation about teen mental health and about how you can help your young adult to navigate things like anxiety and loneliness and more. I'm John Fuller.
6: And I want to say thanks to the viewers and listeners for tipping in and spending time with us today. I think today's topic is going to be relevant to parents who are worried or concerned about where their teens and 20-somethings are at, because this culture is really at their throat, yeah. No matter what it is. It can be too much screen time. It can be, you know, whatever. And we're going to discuss ways to reengage with your teen and help, particularly today, help your teen girl with issues that she's facing about identity and body consciousness and all those things. And I think it's going to be really important to give parents a peace of mind that you can get through this.
8: Yeah. And Michelle Niedert is with us. She's always a favorite when she's here in the studio with us. She's a professional counselor, an author, speaker, wife, mom of two. She has a podcast called Raising Mentally Healthy Kids. Check that out. She's also got a great devotional called Strong and Secure, 100 Devotions for Young Women.
6: Michelle, welcome back to Focus on the Family.
9: Thanks for having me back again.
6: It's good to have you. No, I was going to use this scripture, 2 Timothy 1:7. I've used this as a parent. It says, "For God has not given us a spirit of fear, but of power, love, and a sound mind." that is truth. How come as parents sometimes we struggle to believe that?
9: I think because we're looking at the external circumstances around us.
6: Oh, yeah.
9: And if we just emotionally react, just like our kids and our teens, to those external circumstances, the enemy's going to take our focus and just create in us a lot of not only emotion in our hearts, but thoughts in our minds about the future and things that we may even predict that aren't even going to happen. Mm-hmm. And then on top of that, then our bodies are going to react and we're going to feel that in our gut, you know, our, just like our kids, we're going to feel that tightness in our chest. Mm. We're going to feel like we don't. And then sometimes it's going to, like I did yesterday, it's going to bubble up in not such a good way sometimes when the pressure gets too big on us and stuff, if we don't manage it well.
6: You know, so often we kick around the terms mental health, emotional health, but from a clinical perspective, is there a difference, or are we saying the same thing when we say mental health or emotional health?
9: I think it's similar for sure. Because really what I'm looking at as a Christian counselor, I'm looking at holistic health. At our counseling center, I've trained our 80 counselors that have come through us on a bio, psycho, social, spiritual model. Mm-hmm. So I think it's the renewing your mind, and that is repeating that scripture and maybe repeating other scriptures. When I get stuck, and I got stuck this weekend pretty hard with some grief, the Lord's Prayer comes to my mind because I need that part, thy will be done on earth as it is in heaven. So I think even the memorization of scripture where I don't have to go find it. But this morning while I was getting ready, I'm not a good sitter. And I want to encourage you, if you have a neurodiverse kid that doesn't sit very well, sometimes we really want them to read the scripture. I listen to the scripture a lot. And so I was listening to Psalm this morning, and that was helping me with that. So I think we've got, you know, those of us, I think, who are really tackling this well, we're helping people with breathing and exercise and things that help their bodies. I think we're helping them be in community. I think we're helping them with the mind piece. And then I think the emotional piece, the key to that, especially for this generation, is, and you're going to hear me say this probably and every time I'm here, but I think it bears repeating. Emotions need to be on the bus, but they cannot run the bus. I was working with this beautiful teenage girl recently, and she is created they're very rare, but they are just all emotion. They can wake up one day and be like a girl on her cycle. I mean, if moms are going to listen to this, this is real, and that's what they deal with. But she's like that on any day because that's how she's wired. And the thing that she said I've helped her the most to realize is sometimes that's just her emotions talking, and that's not truth. And she's got to separate that out for that day. So she doesn't do something like try to harm herself or think about dying or think about starving herself. We're in a critical mass with her, and it's super important that a clinician do that work and give her some coping skills.
6: You know, one of the things I often ask, psychologists, psychiatrists who are Christian, just that balance of, because some people watching or listening are saying, you talk about personality profiles, but God does organize how human beings behave. I mean, it's in His creation, and that's why it's so manageable in that we can create these quick, simple 10-minute quizzes that give you an insight as to how you tick, because God has put the pattern in humanity, right?
9: He has.
6: It's not something to walk away from. It's something to kind of help better understand how God creates us.
9: I agree. And not only that, it doesn't lock us in a box. My son won't take it. He won't take the quiz. He's being forced to in an organization, but he's refused.
6: Gene doesn't like taking him
9: either. I don't want to be locked in a box.
6: Right.
9: But I've told him, this doesn't lock you in a box. This helps me understand how you work so I can parent you better. But at the same time, I understand the gifts of the Spirit, and I understand spiritual gifts, and the Holy Spirit can manifest anything in you at any time. And I'm trusting God to do that too in your life. So I think it's a merger of both.
6: You often say mentally healthy parents raise mentally healthy kids. Now, I'm thinking of the teenage years. Our boys are now in their 20s, but can a parent truly become mentally healthy during the raising of teenagers? It seems contradictive.
9: I think it's essential. I think it's essential. It may be contradictive, but I think it's really essential to a parent to have done their own work. I talked about this last time I was here with my dad, that I was raised by a father who loved well, but had a bad temper, and probably had ADHD and impulsivity and didn't manage that well always in my childhood years. And I think if I hadn't worked through that, I could have repeated a lot of those generational patterns. So I think I'm experiencing a really interesting sandwich right now, because I am having, while I am being a grounding source to a kid who just went off to college and a son whose hormones are and moods are all over the place. I've never experienced him like this before. And I need to be that grounding source to him, and I need to manage my own emotions with him. But at the same time, I talked to you guys this morning. I've got a huge spike of emotion going on. I lost my dad 3 years ago this month. My mother-in-law died 2 weeks ago, and we made a huge decision yesterday that my mother is going to sell the lake house, which are the main good memories of me with my dad, because she needs to move closer to us, because she is struggling with some health issues. And so sometimes we as parents have a lot of emotion going on ourselves, and some mental health issues can come out of that. Especially, I'm very fortunate, there's not a lot of sibling conflict with me. There's not a lot. My mother is the person who, I mean, I always call her saint. She loved my father well, even though he was difficult, and she really loved us kids well. And so we want to honor her at this time, but I am riding waves of grief. And sometimes, like yesterday, I will confess that grief came out with severe irritation with my husband, who actually just offered to get my suitcase, but I thought he was rushing me. And I just said, I will do it in a minute. And then I came back to him and I said, I'm sorry. I'm just really, there's so much emotion in with me right now. This was not about your help. And you're right. You had great intentions and I took it the wrong way. And so I think we have to do the work. And I will tell you this, in the same 24 hours, I have talked to a new friend who's in her 60s. I have reached out to my Christian coach to pray with me. My sister and I had a heart-wrenching conversation where she confessed, I cried too today. Mom is starting to fade, and it's hard for me to come to grips with that and still deal with the demands of our work life and ministry life. She's with Lifeway and the kids. And then it's just hard. And so I think we as parents have to do our work, grieve. I don't think we hide it all from our kids either. I think we model it well for them. I hope I am, because I hope they're going to care for me as well as I want to care for my mom right now.
6: Yeah, so you got both sides of that working. Yeah. And I think, you know, when I'm going through the book, I was looking at that factor that sometimes biochemical issues enter in. You could be an emotionally stable parent, and your child may have things that you've not dealt with that they're dealing with, whether it's anxiety, depression, and whether that's linked to biochemical issues, et cetera. So there's always that. There's not a formulaic approach. I'll ask this question in a way that I normally wouldn't ask it, because I don't believe there is a way to make sure something happens, make sure an outcome occurs. But parents can get so desperate that they ask the question, you know, in Strong and Secure, you're leaning in toward how can we as parents make sure our kids are emotionally and mentally strong?
9: I'm going to give you the best thing I know.
6: There's predictive ability.
9: Yes, there's predictive ability.
6: But no certainty of outcome.
9: That's right. And here's what I will tell you. The one thing I have poured my life into in the midst of this work is making sure my kids really knew God and loved him as a father. Because that's why I wrote this book. In college, it changed my life to know God as father. And to know that I get to take him anywhere I go. He was with me in the hotel this morning. He was with me on the plane. And he's with my daughter when she's at school, you know, while she's grieving. And that is what, I'll never forget the conflict we had one time when she said, I don't want you to be the boss of me. And I said, I want to be the boss of you. And as soon as God is the boss of you, I am on, I'm out, you know?
6: That's good.
9: And but what that, and I think she took the challenge seriously, but what it did is allow her to begin to seek the parenthood of the father heart of God. And as she has experienced that in his life, the things that we talk about in this book, his presence, his peace, his provision, his protection, his healing, all those things herself, you can't guarantee the results. But 1 hour out of 168 hours a week is not discipleship for your child. You can't leave them in church with the youth minister for an hour, and you can't leave them in Sunday school and expect them to catch it. You've got to spend time Like it talks about writing the word on their hearts, talking about it in the car.
2: Yeah.
9: You know, I had a great conversation with my son yesterday or the day before when I was driving to school. And I just said, how you doing? And he said, I'm doing okay. And I said, how was the retreat? He'd been on a Christian retreat. And he said, it was good. And we got to be careful because we'll let that go sometimes. And I said, what was good about it?
6: Yeah. How was it?
9: What was good about it? And he said, I just really felt like God spoke to me in these ways. And I was like, that's amazing. I love seeing, and this is what I think parents need to do more of. Catch God at work in your kids. Mm-hmm. I hear a lot, catch your kids doing good, but catch God at work in your kids. And I said to him, I love the way that God is working in and through you. And yesterday morning, I got to watch my daughter on a telebroadcast of a church of 1600 lead worship. And I love watching her sing about surrendering her life to the Lord, even if it is in front of a camera. But I think I see the authenticity in her heart and the surrender as she sings that I am available. And if you can get that in your kids, it's not going to protect them from ever having, she had almost had a panic attack. It's not going to protect them from all that, but I think it's going to see them through it.
2: Yeah.
8: Well, today on Focus on the Family, Michelle Niedert is our guest, and we're talking about really the heart behind this book. It's really a wonderful resource for you to work through with your young adult daughter. 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And you heard from Michelle there about what she wants to see you be able to do with this book and your child. 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And of course, here at Focus on the Family, we have a wonderful counseling team as well. Michelle, as a parent, how do I know if I need to seek out a professional for advising me on anxiety and depression I'm watching my child go through, but I can't help her in particular pull out of it?
9: Yeah, I'm very grateful for your counseling team. I'm part of your referral network I'm working with a couple right now in a couple's intensive situation. So I'm grateful for them. And I'm grateful sometimes when I encounter people while I'm speaking that I can refer them in different states and know that I'm getting a clinical who also has a dedication to faith. But I think that's real important in this culture, I would say, is you're seeking clinical advice, make sure that faith piece is a part of it, or you might not get some advice that I would endorse these days. Things are changing in my professional life that way, and people have some maybe poor counsel for you. But I go back to what we talked about a little bit with God, I feel sad, and God, I feel scared, and managing your emojis. I think the two things you look at with your kids is intensity and frequency. How often are they struggling and how bad is the struggle? But let me say this, if your kids are asking for help, get them help, okay? And get them the right help. And that may mean you need to do a parent consult first with someone. I offer them all over the country to help you find the right mental health professional. My own sister, who is a Lifeway Bible study teacher, none of our kids are perfect. All of our kids have struggled. And she was the sixth person in a week who said, how do you get your college kid to go to a counselor when you think they need to? And I'm like, you know what? Can you get on the podcast with me and let me answer this question with you instead of personally? Because I've said it six times this week and I'd like to record it. So we actually very vulnerably recorded that together on the podcast. And so I think it's a process of, if your kids are asking for help, it's easy. But let me tell you this, I'm in these groups and y'all, it's kind of scary. They're called dorm room moms, and they were kind of about decorating at first, mm-hmm. the dorm rooms, but now they're about where the kids are. Yeah. And there are kids who are failing. There are kids who are wanting to quit their sports. There are that have full rides. There are kids who are drinking too much. There are kids who some new boyfriend or girlfriend has come into their lives and they're walking away from their faith or their values. And our kids, I think where you put your kids in college is important too. And I'm going to say something publicly that I may regret, but we have been very honest with our kids. We are the ones who are making that investment because they can't afford it on their own. And so we will only invest, not necessarily in a Christian university, but in universities that offer opportunities for spiritual growth alongside their academic vocational preparation. It's very important to us. So my son, who wants to be a chemical engineer, there's not a Christian university in the country, small one, that offers that degree. But we're looking at schools where there's a strong crew or there's a strong
6: campus ministry,
9: yep, worship yep. team, something. Right. And then you got to figure out a way to help your kids plug in. For example, when my husband and I and my son came with us, dropped my daughter off at college, we stayed an extra night. It cost us in a hotel room, but we went to church with her on Sunday. so that she would go to church, a church somewhere in this new town she was living in. She would not be by herself having to do that.
6: Yeah, that's good.
9: And we could look at college adults. And I think we as parents are going to have to get creative about how we continue to disciple our kids as they're off at school.
6: Mm-hmm. In addition to that, I think to answer your question, John, how I would say that is if you have doubts, move. Like if something's in your heart saying something's not right, act on that.
10: Yeah.
6: And I just think if we're waiting for our child to express it, even though we may be sensing it, we may be a step behind.
9: And can I also say this? And I know that this is different than what a lot of us thought. Sometimes it's okay to move your kid too. If they're begging to come home, you got to examine it. And you don't want to have somebody who quits too soon. But you know, we don't know, none of us gets a magic ball to see the future. And sometimes we feel the Lord has led us one way, but the circumstances are too much. And also, get them help there on the campus. Find a ministry, find a Christian counselor where they're at. If they're at a Christian school, most of those schools have amazing university Christian counselors. They're free to these kids. I met the ones at my daughter's school, checked them out a little bit, I have to admit. But it's so important that we help our kids plug into godly support. And you know how we do it the best, guys? We model that. And that's what I'm most worried about. A lot of parents aren't modeling that. They're not seeking that out. If they're too busy to do it, don't expect your kids to do what you're not doing yourself. Mm-hmm. So my kids see me say, I have another meeting. It's with my coach. And I'm going to go cry my eyes out. I'll be back in an hour. You know, my kids see my husband in a small men's group every other week where he jokes about his Coke addiction, and that's Coca-Cola. He has a little soda migraine issue that he gets into. And sure enough, when his mom's died, he started drinking Coca-Cola again. Mm-hmm. But they see him struggle and get support and have men pray for him and him mentor other men. I think it's real important that our kids catch a vision for this life. And honestly, I know that you're saying, what does this have to do with mental health? It has everything to do with mental health. The biggest struggle these kids have, the research says, and the statistics are scary. I heard the president of the school share them, looking at the anxious generation, is loneliness and isolation. Mm-hmm. And so as we demonstrate that we're not, that we're in community, it inspires our kids to be in community.
6: Yeah, and I think in that regard, I mean, noticing the spiritual battle that we're in for what it mm-hmm. is, you know, the Word of God, I think 2 Timothy, it says, God has not given us a spirit of fear, but of power, love, and a sound mind. But the enemy works directly against that. And that is why I think we're seeing the opposites. In other words, anxiety, depression, loneliness. These would be the attributes of the deceiver. We've seen links between social media use and teen anxiety. We've had many guests come on and talk about this. Yeah. I guess the bottom line question is, how do we know what is okay and what's not when it comes to usage? And that, you know, it's every parent's battle, right? How much time is too much time? And it's almost like we're looking for someone to say, 1 hour a day, 2 hours a day, whatever that answer is going to be. How have you addressed that, and what do you see in the research?
9: Okay. I am very different than your average guest because I have not withheld that from my kids in the way a lot of them have. And I've done it partially because they have a working mom and a work traveling dad. And so with their extracurricular activities, I have wanted communication with them. Mm-hmm. Now, I have locked them down. They do not have a phone that has access to everything because as a clinician who treats issues with teenagers, my biggest nightmare was the day boys got porn in their pockets on a phone, you know, mm-hmm. but in the counseling world, because we see so much of that. But let me say this. I think it's like anything else. When you ride a bike, you have training wheels and then you start riding. And we need to help our kids with electronic devices do it with training wheels under our roofs well. Mm-hmm. What I look at is the emotional regulation piece of this is one thing I look at. So my son with the video games, I would tell him the minute when I say you need to get off and I'm good with I need to finish this up or something for and it's a couple of minutes. But the minute I see all that stuff you'll see sometimes, that's telling me you're playing too long. And so you're going to see me limit that. So I really bred in him a spirit of cooperation, a spirit of being able to stop playing and realize that that's not all there is, because it is a very hyper-focused, enveloping thing, which his friends caught me at during the Dallas ice storm. So when his friends are playing sometimes and it gets too intense, I will come in sometimes and say, hey guys, I think it's time to step away from the remote. Why don't y'all go for a walk, go get in the hot tub, let's have pizza, and then y'all can come back. However, I was playing a game on my iPad, and it, you know, we didn't have a lot to do during that ice storm. And one of them cutely said to me, Miss Niedert, I think it's time for you to step away from the iPad. I hear you talking at it. And so I think that's good, because that's the other thing that I don't think we talk about a lot. We love to talk about our kids and our devices. But let me tell you what, I got kids in my office that say they don't have much relationship with their parents because of the amount of time their parents are on their devices.
6: Yeah. Working, how did you react?
9: Playing games. One, praying about my own conviction of that, because I manage a business on my iPhone to a large degree myself, but also realizing that I love Arlene Pelican, who I know you've had on, is a good friend of mine. That pivot that she teaches, when your kid walks in the room, when your husband walks in, you pivot for just a minute and you give somebody their attention. You recognize their presence. I have used that nonstop. But I want to address the heart of this question, I think, because it's not a formula. It's going to be different with each kid. Neurodiverse kids have hyperfocus. They need the dopamine more. They can get saturated more with it. But here's what I think it's more about, especially when it comes to the social media component. And let's address girls with this. Comparison is what the enemy uses to rob women of life and confidence and joy with their bodies, with what they do. You know, the biggest question I have in 12-year-old girls, which makes me sad, is am I enough? And they fear disappointing even their parents in that. Even if they're fighting with you and rolling their eyes, at the same time, they fear disappointing you. Believe it. The research even says it. As high school counselors, the number one influence on kids still is their parent.
6: Yeah.
9: Don't think it's not true just because they roll their eyes. But here's the thing. When my daughter asked if she could start some of that, and we were legally at the age where she could, here's what I wanted to know. Where's your identity? Is it in people, your performance, people's approval, and your appearance? Because if it is, you'll die in social media world, right?
6: Yeah.
9: Okay. Or is it in Christ? Is it because of how you were created, how you were adopted, your purpose in life, and the fact that you have had the highest price paid for you when God paid his son for you? And if you can hold on to this value system in the midst of being around this value system, I'm okay with you beginning that process. And then the biggest question I think we ask is, what is the purpose of this? I have to be on social media. I'm a speaker, I'm an author, I might be becoming a Mahjong teacher, I'm a counselor, and all of that requires some social media dynamics to it. But my purpose in social media is to practice scriptures that say things like encourage one another. To use it as a source of, right now there are people praying for me because I asked for it on social media this morning. Some who reached out and sent me text and everything else in the midst of that. And so I think it's a chance to be a light in darkness as long as we do it right. And that means that we spend more time talking about light than looking at darkness and criticizing it. And that's where I think we as believers get off with it. And I encourage my kids, stay in the lane of cheering each other on, of loving each other well on social media, and then speaking truth. Share truth there at times, and we don't have to be scared of it if we're bringing the light and love of God into it. Mm-hmm. And that's why I wouldn't miss those moments with my kids' friends and them. As I see my kids, my daughter just booked, she's become a professional photographer on top of the worship leadership. And she booked all but one last spot for April. And I saw it on her social media. I'd miss it if I wasn't there. She might not have told me that. We talk about more, I don't know, more in-depth things than that. That might not have come up. But I got a chance on her story to say, wow, only one left. That's amazing, Sophia! Exclamation point. And I think that's great parenting.
6: Yeah. Let's come back next time and keep the discussion going. And this has been great stuff. If you're in that spot as a parent and you're looking for answers to desperate questions because you feel like, especially with this book, Strong and Secure, your daughter may be struggling with identity or anxiety or maybe even tipping into depression. Get a copy of Michelle's great book, Strong and Secure. You can get that directly through Focus on the Family. And as John said, you can also talk to a counselor. 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
5: You have been on this journey of personal pursuit of what the world says will make you happy, and you have come to the edge of that, and you are saying, well, how is that working for you? 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
6: So glad you joined us for today's Unlimited Grace, the audio broadcast ministry of pastor and author Brian Chappell. In today's episode, Pastor Brian shares a lesson from John chapter 3. In this passage, Jesus meets with the religious leader Nicodemus. Dr. Chappell highlights the point that Jesus makes to Nicodemus, that knowledge and works do not lead to salvation. You can find this lesson and many others when you visit unlimitedgrace.com. And while you're there, look for Pastor Brian's book, The Multi-Generational Church Crisis. This compelling book asks the question of the church, what could be accomplished in the name of Christ if we could better understand each other? Let's hear now from Dr. Brian Chappell as he shares the lesson, A Journey to the Ends of the Earth.
5: Before small was big, before thin was popular, before what we were really desiring was flatter and flatter and thinner big screen TVs, right? Before OLEDs, for the engineers, I learned what that meant, right? Organic light emitting diode. See, I can talk engineer. 4 millimeter thick TV. Now we measure the greatness of your TV by how thin it is. But there was another era. An era when you measured a family's pride by the size of its TV console. Remember those days? Right? The big wooden cabinet, right? And you had in the cabinet not just the TV, but the radio, AM and FM, and the record player. 33 RPM, 45 RPM, 78 RPM, right? And stereo speakers. And the screen on that TV, do you remember? It was this big. And as you may remember the days of TV tubes, you may remember that things didn't always last eternally there, right? I can remember after my family had gotten, very accustomed to the TV in the evenings, our TV gave out. And because my dad had not finished researching in Consumer Reports, he was not ready to buy a new TV yet. So, he got some of his six kids and, moved the big console, out to the end of the driveway for the trash man to pick up. But that meant that evening, no TV. We were desperate. This is the land of darkness. This is, what are you going to do? And, my father heard the cries of his children. So here's what he did. He grabbed his tool bag and he said to the kids, he said, all right, grab a flashlight. And we went out to the end of the driveway. And my father took his tools and he took the TV chassis out and took the picture tube out. And then he lined up his six kids in front of the TV and said, all right, shine your flashlights at the screen. And then he crawled up inside the console and

0: told us the tale of Jules Verne's journey to the center of the earth. Now I remember the Jules Verne story, not so much because of the vividness of the journey, but because I was on another journey. I was on a journey to discovering the heart of my father. His willingness to humiliate himself and to go in those contortions for our sake was a measure of his love. In this account of John 3, there is another journey. It's a journey to the very heart of the Son of God, as he is willing to express to us at the behest of his Father what it would mean to love people who are in darkness, in despair, and by humiliating himself, give them eternity. How does he do that? He launches us on a journey through the experience of Nicodemus, the one with whom he is conversing. And when he begins with Nicodemus there in verse 9, you recognize that what he begins by doing is saying to Nicodemus, "You are here." It's really the way you begin many journeys in this world, right? Whether you're at the airport and trying to find out where your gate is, or you're at the fair and you're trying to find a particular ride, or you're at the mall and you're just trying to find a particular shop. You go to the map and you look for that little red arrow that says what you are. You are here. Now, Jesus has already said something remarkable to Nicodemus in this passage. You remember? He said, "Nicodemus, if you want to see the kingdom of God, if you want eternal things, you must be born again." And Nicodemus says, "What does that mean?" And it's the whole idea of leaving the human physical realm that you were in and entering the realm of heaven and the Spirit. But of course, there are huge question marks now. And Nicodemus asks an essential question there in verse 9 that we began with today. How can these things be that I would leave this realm and enter another realm? And Jesus just begins by asking a question that actually has two declarations in it. It's verse 10. Jesus answered him, "Are you the teacher of Israel, and yet you do not understand these things?" Now, though it's a question, the first statement within it is, "You are the teacher of Israel." Now, that definite article, "the," is no mistake. You are the teacher. It's in a statement of Nicodemus' stature in the religious hierarchy of Israel. You're not just on the Sanhedrin. You're not just a teacher. You're the man. You are the one to whom other people turn. You are scholarly, respected, able, and we're going to see in a little bit, rich as a result of all that you have. And yet, Nicodemus, despite the fact that that's where you are, you're the man, what else do we learn in verse 10? "Yet you do not understand these things." You have all the resources, all the respect, all the background, but you don't understand. Now, that must be hard for Nicodemus to hear. I've been trained. I've been in the church. I know these. And yet Jesus said, no, you don't really get it. And for some of us here, we actually do identify with Nicodemus. I know the words. I know the songs. I've been in the church. I've been around church people. I kind of recognize these phrases, and I can even define basically what they mean. But it doesn't have any real meaning to me. I know it's supposed to, but this has not connected with my heart. There's not true understanding at the level of the Spirit, and I know that. And Jesus is saying to Nicodemus, this is where you are. You have the background, you have the respect, you have all this knowledge, but you don't really understand yet. And as awkward as it is, that's Jesus just kind of putting the red arrow on Nicodemus and saying, you are here. That's always important at the beginning of a spiritual journey, just to kind of say, here's where I am. Francis Schaeffer, the Christian philosopher of the last generation, because he had so much knowledge and background, was once asked, if you had only an hour to spend with somebody to explain the gospel, how would you spend your hour? And Schaefer said, that's easy. I would spend the first 55 minutes getting to know the person. And then I would spend 5 minutes saying what the gospel was. No, that sounds wrong. No, Schaefer said, the first step is knowing where you are. Because until you have come to the edge of your experience, until you have understood really where you are, you're not willing to take the step into another realm. It's actually the definition of your true spiritual status, an understanding of who you are and where you are that gives you the ability to start the journey. Now, having established where Nicodemus is does not mean the rest of the journey will be easy. Because after verse 10, you don't really understand, comes verse 11 and 12 of saying what it's going to take for you to understand. Truly, truly, I say to you, verse 11, we speak of what we know and bear witness to what we have seen, but you do not receive our testimony. If I have told you earthly things and you do not believe, how can you believe if I tell you heavenly things? Nicodemus, you are wanting to understand spiritual, eternal, heavenly things. But I've told you things that are earthly, like you have to be born again, that your position and your prestige and your understanding have not really satisfied you yet, and you don't really get it, which means if you're trying to get to heavenly understanding, to spiritual satisfaction, by where you are now, with all your earthly pursuits and physical dependence, you can't get there from here. Now, just to kind of make clear what that means, what Jesus is saying is, if you're depending on your earthly things to get to spiritual understanding, that's not going to work. You can't get there from here.
1: 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It may seem hard for younger Christians to believe, but people over 50 were raised during an era when 90% of Americans identified as Christian. These older believers were once part of a majority group that understood the mission of the church was to take control of our culture, to halt its evils. At the same time, Christians under 50 have lived their entire lives perceiving themselves as a minority that needs to make credible their faith to a secular, pluralistic culture. These distinct experiences and perceptions have a profound impact on the priorities different generations have for church ministry. It's no wonder that younger and older believers don't always see eye to eye. In his new book, The Multigenerational Church Crisis, Dr. Brian Chappell asks the question, what could be accomplished in the name of Christ if we could better understand each other? 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You can request your copy of The Multigenerational Church Crisis when you donate online at unlimitedgrace.com or by calling 844-41-GRACE. That's 844-414-7223. And now, more from Brian Chappell on today's Unlimited Grace.
0: This last week, I was coming back from teaching in St. Louis, and recognizing I might have an opportunity to fish this week, I decided on my way back into Peoria, I was going to stop at the Bass Pro Shop. I mean, I'd passed by it, right, numerous times, and as I'm going to the other side of the river, I think, well, just on my way back into Peoria, I'm going to stop at the Bass Pro Shop. So I pulled off the exit that seemed to be closest to the Bass Pro Shop. I got out my GPS and you know, put on the Google Maps and followed exactly to where it told me to go to the Bass Pro Shop. And to my amazement, it kind of took me down my exit, back around, up back on the highway. And then as I got toward the Bass Pro Shop, it said, park on the highway and walk to the Bass Pro Shop. I'm saying, well, that can't be right. So I keep going down the highway. I go to the next exit and go to MapQuest rather than Google. Okay? And it takes me back. Okay? I go all the way back around, make the exit again, come back, and MapQuest says, park on the highway and walk to the Bass Pro Shop. And I've come to a conclusion now. You can't get there from here. So, of course, what I do, I make the whole circle back again. And I go down into East Peoria, and I pull up to a gas station. And I say, how do you get to the Bass Pro Shop? Right? And the person says to me, that's easy. You just go down to Riverview Drive. I'm going, no, you don't get it. I'm new here. I have no idea where Riverview Drive is. So I have another question. Have you ever been there? Because if you tell me you've been there, I'll know there is some way to get there. I ultimately got there. But it was with the understanding of someone who had already been there. That's exactly what Jesus is going to say to Nicodemus. Look, verse 13. No one has ascended into heaven except he who descended from heaven, the Son of Man. If you're trying to get to heavenly places dependent upon what you have done, depending upon your context, your world, you can't get there from here. You're going to have to hitch your wagon. You're going to have to connect to somebody who's already been there, and that is the Son of Man, the one from heaven. Now, I've tried to say it in a way that connects with you, but I hope you recognize that saying that we must connect to Christ in order to make our way to spiritual satisfaction does not mean this is a pleasant journey at all. If people who have been pursuing satisfaction in life through career, through money, through knowledge, through pleasure, through any other form of physical, material, earthly satisfaction, actually have to come to the end of their world and say, this is not going to work. That is never going to be a pleasant process. To actually come to the end of my earth to say, I now have to step into a dependence relationship with Jesus Christ is not something that people are going to desire to do. And so Jesus is saying to Nicodemus, in essence, you must leave your world behind. I mean, just understand where your world has gotten you. You have reputation and knowledge and experience and wealth, and you're not satisfied yet. Your world has not provided what you want. Now, for some of you, what I'm saying is foreign language, but some of you know exactly what I'm saying. Because you have been on this journey of personal pursuit of what the world says will make you happy, and you have come to the edge of that, and you are saying, well, how is that working for you? It's not working. I have the things that are supposed to satisfy, and I'm still empty in here. I think of one of my very good friends who I got to know because I kind of jogged the same route for about 20 years in St. Louis. And on that jogging path, if you jog for 20 years, there are other people who get on that path kind of in the same time of morning, and I get to meet them and get to know them over time. I'm not going to tell you my friend's real name. I'm going to call him Steve right now, but I'll say Steve had been an amazing athlete in college and found enough reward in that after his college years, he decided that he would go into the sports apparel business, and he was amazingly successful at it, made tons of money, and still wasn't satisfied. So he became a doctor and went into sports medicine. And despite his knowledge and prestige, it wasn't enough, particularly after his marriage began to crumble. And an oldest son turned to drugs. And his daughter began to struggle terribly with depression. Because my friend Steve had been put in a boarding school by a difficult mother as he was growing up. He was basically raised as an orphan in this boarding school where those who called themselves Christian abused him. And he wanted nothing to do with the things of the faith. As we would run on the path, before he knew entirely who I was, he was one of the most profane and angry people I have ever met. But as we would run through the months and then through the years, he would occasionally ask questions, always keeping me somewhat at arm's distance. Until the mother that he so longed to have a relationship with died. And then despite the money and the knowledge and the success, he went with me to my mailbox, and as I turned off to go home, he simply said, "Would you stop? And would you pray with me? I've just come to the end. I've got everything that this world says should satisfy, and I'm empty." And as we prayed, I recognized what had happened was the Lord had brought him right to the end of his world. The blessing of that is, at the end of the journey of self, is the Savior, the one who would hear his prayer and delight to hold him in his emptiness. It's the same journey that Nicodemus is on. Now, I will confess to you, none of us wants to be on this journey. C.S. Lewis describes the journey to the end of our world this way. We are such half-hearted creatures, fooling around with drink and sex and ambition, when infinite joy awaits us. But we are like an ignorant child who goes on making mud pies in a slum because we cannot imagine what it would be like to accept the offer of a holiday at the beach. I haven't been there. And so somebody who offers me a holiday at the beach, because I can't imagine what that would be like, I go on making mud pies in the slum because I can't imagine what it would be like to have the joy that you're talking about. And this is the experience of so many as we talk to them in the churches, as we, some of us in the church, wrestle. I'm making this pie of the things of earth. And I get money, and I get relationships, and I get pleasures, and I get prestige and knowledge and career, and I put all these things together, and it's still not all I'm looking for. It's just exactly what Nicodemus is going through. We are introduced to his journey a little bit earlier in this same chapter, verse 2 of chapter 3. Do you remember? This man, this Nicodemus, came to Jesus by night and said to him, "Rabbi, we know that you are a teacher come from God, for no one can do these things that you do unless God is with him." He is a leader in Israel. And yet he comes to Jesus at night. He's this cautious inquirer saying, "Do you have something I need? I mean, I recognize you can't say and do the things you do unless you're from God, but I think I know God. I think I know what he's supposed to be, but somehow I'm not satisfied yet. I've got questions still. I've got emptiness still." And so this "you are here" point begins with just this cautious inquiry of, "I don't have all the answers yet. I'm supposed to, but I know there's still some emptiness in me." This isn't the end of our introduction to Nicodemus. If you've got your Bible still open, look at John chapter 7. John chapter 7 and verse 50. Nicodemus begins this journey out of the mud pie making to the heavenly realities just by acknowledging, "Jesus might have some answers for me." But that maybe gets underscored in John 7 and verse 50. Here's what's happened. The other Jewish rulers are getting intimidated by Jesus and the people following him. So they send soldiers to arrest him. But the soldiers, when they hear Jesus say, "We shouldn't arrest this guy. He tells us things we've never heard before." And so the soldiers come back, and the rulers are even more unhappy with Jesus. But verse 50 of John 7, Nicodemus, who had gone to Jesus before, and who was one of them, that is the rulers, said to them, "Does our law judge a man without first giving him a hearing and learning what he does?" They replied, "Are you from Galilee too? Search and see. No prophet comes out of Galilee." Now, what Nicodemus has done here is he's just taken a little risk. You want to arrest Jesus, but doesn't our own law say you have to be fair? You know, you should give him a hearing. And instead, his own colleagues turn on him and they say, "Are you from Galilee too? The slums? Are you going to stick up for this guy?" Well, all that Nicodemus has said so far is, maybe, maybe we ought to listen to this Jesus.
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6: Ronald Reagan understood that freedom sometimes requires more than quiet diplomacy. It requires moral clarity. On June 12, 1987, standing before the Brandenburg Gate in a divided Berlin, Reagan issued a direct challenge to Soviet leader Mikhail Gorbachev. "Mr. Gorbachev, tear down this wall." The Berlin Wall was more than concrete and barbed wire. It represented a system that restricted movement, divided families, and denied millions the freedoms Americans often take for granted. Reagan refused to treat that division as permanent. He understood that free nations must be willing to identify the difference between liberty and oppression, and have the courage to say so. 2 years later, the Berlin Wall fell. Freedom survives when people refuse to accept tyranny as inevitable. So when freedom is challenged today, will we have the courage to defend it with the same clarity?
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13: The Apostle Paul pleaded for it. Christ himself prayed for it. But Christians seem to be further from unity than ever before. Today on Turning Point, Dr. David Jeremiah turns to the fourth chapter of Ephesians to underscore the importance of being unified as believers. 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
14: And thank you so much for joining us today. We're so grateful for the opportunity that we have to visit with you each day. Many of you have listened to Turning Point most of your life. I have people come and tell me they started listening and they tell me how old they are, and they've been with us almost the entire time Turning Point has been on the air. And we're so grateful for your presence and for your fellowship. And I am so privileged to be your teacher. I look forward to these opportunities to open the Word of God with you. And we do it every day right here on the radio. Today, we're going to begin 2 days of discussion on the unity of the church. The message is called The Oneness of Our Faith, and it's based upon Ephesians chapter 4. How important is it to God that we have unity with each other? Unity is not just everybody agreeing to agree no matter what they believe. Unity is based upon the unity of doctrine and truth in Jesus Christ. And we're going to talk about it today and tomorrow, and we'll get to it in just a moment. Don't forget, your time is running out to get the calendar for 27. Each year, Turning Point produces a beautiful wall calendar. Some people say, well, those have gone out of fashion. No, they haven't. People love this calendar. It's one of the most often requested resources that we have here at Turning Point. Everybody wants the calendar. And you can get your copy of the 27 calendar mailed right to your home. All you have to do is send a gift of any size to Turning Point today. You'll get the information on how to do that at the end of the broadcast, but your gift will press the button that sends the calendar to your home. And we thank you for the opportunity of making this available to you. It's a 14-month calendar. It begins in November. That's why we advertise it in September. You need to take advantage of this. You've just got a couple of days left, and we have a calendar just for you. It's yours for the asking when you send a gift of any size to Turning Point. Thank you for making this a priority in your life. And now, here is part one of The Oneness of Our Faith. It was the fall of 2020, and we were in the midst of COVID. I don't know if you remember this or not, but Burger King posted a message on its social media account with this surprising header: order from McDonald's. As you know, Burger King and McDonald's are corporate rivals on a grand scale, right up there with Coke and Pepsi, Ford and Chevy, and Amazon and Walmart. So what in the world was going on? Well, the pandemic was difficult for many restaurant workers, many employees of service industries who often needed to go to work to maintain their paychecks, and many of them worked in industries that were hit especially hard by lockdowns and people feeling afraid to go out. So Burger King was recommending that their customers step up by supporting local restaurants and their employees, even those at McDonald's. We never thought we'd be asking you to do this, read the statement, but restaurants are employing thousands of staff, really needing your support at the moment. So if you want to help, I mean really help, keep treating yourself to tasty meals through home delivery, takeaway, or drive-through. Getting a Whopper is always best, but ordering a Big Mac is not so bad. That was actually published. I remember when that happened. I think they even gave out some little cards where you could go and use those cards to buy food at somebody else's restaurant. I have to tell you that if Burger King and McDonald's can get along with each other, so can we. Amen? And it's a sad commentary, if you want to know the truth, that since the beginning of modern Christianity, we are often known more for our disagreements than we are for our unity. We seem to have a hard time getting along with each other, and I want to talk about that today because that's what Paul is writing about in this book. In his book on church unity, Paul Bilheimer said this: "The most important, momentous, crucial, but the most ignored, neglected, and unsolved problem that has faced the church from its infancy to the present throbbing moment is the problem of disunity. The continuous and widespread fragmentation of the church has been the scandal of the ages. It has been Satan's master strategy. The sin of disunity probably has caused more souls to be lost than all other sins combined. Possibly more than anything else, it is the one thing that binds the hands of the Holy Spirit and thwarts his work of convincing of sin, righteousness, and judgment." What a picture of the church. We all probably have our stories. Maybe you've come from a church that was blown apart by disunity. And understanding this helps us to comprehend why Jesus prayed this prayer. Now watch this. On the night before his crucifixion, this was the prayer that Jesus prayed. "I pray that they will all be one, just as you and I are one. As you are in me, Father, and I am in you. May they experience such perfect unity that the world will know that you sent me and that you love them as much as you love me." That was Jesus' prayer on the night before he died on the cross. And Jesus wasn't the only one who was concerned about this. When Paul wrote his letters in the New Testament, some of the prison epistles and the other letters, if you go through these letters and you look for it, you will find some kind of unity message in almost every epistle. But the one that is the best commentary on unity in the whole Bible is the passage that is before us today in Ephesians. Notice Paul's plea for unity in verse 1 of chapter 4. He said, "I therefore, the prisoner of the Lord, beseech you to walk worthy of the calling with which you are called." The book of Ephesians, as you know, is a book that was written by Paul while he was a prisoner in the Roman prison. But look at the language he uses in verse 1. He doesn't call himself a prisoner of Rome. He doesn't call himself a prisoner of Nero. He says, "I'm a prisoner of the Lord." In other words, the Lord put me here. I am here under the direction of the Lord. I'm a prisoner of the Lord. And some people wonder why he would say that. I think he said it to give credibility to his own message that he's about to give. He is in chains in prison, and his heart is burdened for the unity of the church. So he writes to the church in Ephesus with this powerful message. He says, "I want you to be unified." And he goes on to talk about this. He says, "I'm the prisoner of the Lord. And I beseech you that you walk worthy of your calling with which you were called." That's a really powerful statement. He said, Ephesian believers, you have been called by God to be a Christian. You're Christians. You have received the calling. That's what it means. You are now called Christians because Christ came and invaded your life. Now he says, listen, you're Christians, but learn how to walk worthy of who you are. You're a Christian. In other words, don't do things that are not Christian. Don't do things that violate who you are. When I was growing up, I used to go to some summer camps. And before we would go to camp, I remember this pretty vividly. My mom would sit me down and she would say, "David, now you're going to camp. While you're there, I want you to remember who you are." Now, she wasn't worried about my losing my identity as a person. She understood what I came to understand, and that was, you're a Christian. Behave like one. Or perhaps she might have been saying, "Your dad is a pastor. Behave like a pastor." Well, no, she probably wouldn't say that. But essentially, My mom was reminding me that my actions didn't affect just me. I was a representative of Christ. I was a representative of the Jeremiah family. I was a representative of my father's church. I needed to remember these associations. I needed to walk in a way that was worthy when I was outside of my mother's supervision. Walk worthy of the calling with which you have been called. Have you ever thought about that? Hey, I'm a Christian. I'm not going to do that. That's not worthy of who I am. I saw a woman this week comfort someone who was in sadness. And that woman showed me more about herself in the moment I observed than in all the other things I had seen her do. When you do things that are so patently Christian, you send such a powerful message to the people who are watching. Paul says, the reason I want you to be walking in unity is because that's who you are. That's fitting for Christians to do that. Now, in case we don't know what that means, he's going to give us some points of unity. In fact, I don't know if you've noticed in this verse, there's a repetition of a word, and the word is one, O-N-E. It's in the passage of Ephesians 4, 4 through 6. It's in that passage seven times. Let me tell you something about Bible study. When you see something repeated, take note. This passage is about one, oneness, unity. The Bible says that you're to be unified because you're in one body. That's the first unity. What does that mean? Well, here's what it means. When you become a Christian, when you accept Jesus Christ as your Savior, according to the Bible, you become part of everybody else who's a Christian throughout the whole wide world. That's called the universal church, sometimes referred to as the invisible church. That's the big church. Everybody's a Christian, no matter where you come from, what your background is. If you've accepted Jesus Christ, you are a bona fide brother or sister with every other Christian in the world. You know what? That's why when you travel and you meet somebody and they have a distinctiveness about them, you just say, are you a Christian? And half the time they are. They have your DNA. They're part of your family. Paul said, one of the unities we have is that we are all in one body. The Bible says that any person who accepts Jesus Christ as their Savior becomes a part of the body of Christ. So if you're a Christian, you are not a Christian alone. In other words, there's no Presbyterian body, there's no Baptist body, there's no charismatic body, there's no Protestant body or Catholic body. There's one body. And you become a part of that body when you receive Jesus Christ as your Savior. That makes you part of this incredible unity. Paul says, celebrate the fact that you're in one body. And then he adds, and there is one Spirit. He says there's not just one body, there's one Spirit. Did you know there are not multiple versions of the Holy Spirit? There's no Holy Spirit for America, Holy Spirit for Africa, another Holy Spirit for Asia. There's only one Holy Spirit. And there's not a Holy Spirit for each denomination either. If you are a Christian, the Holy Spirit lives within you. Paul wrote in 1 Corinthians 12, for by one Spirit we were all baptized into one body, whether Jews or Gentiles, whether slaves or free, and we have been made to drink into one Spirit. The Holy Spirit, ladies and gentlemen, resides in every believer. A lot of things happen to you when you get saved you're probably not aware of, but let me tell you. When you accept Jesus Christ as your personal Savior, the Holy Spirit immediately comes to indwell your being. He lives within you. Where does the Holy Spirit live today? He lives in believers. He doesn't live out in space. You know what I know? When the rapture comes and all the church is taken away, the Holy Spirit exits this globe. That's one of the reasons all hell breaks loose in the tribulation. There's no restraining influence left. The Holy Spirit is gone. Because the Holy Spirit lives in us. When you become a Christian, you get the Holy Spirit. You are in one body made up of all believers. Celebrate that. You have one Spirit living in you who lives in every other body. You have the DNA of the Holy Spirit. And then he says there's one hope. Now this is not, I wish it were so hope. This is, I know it is so hope. Paul says that every one of us in the body of Christ who has one Spirit living within us, we have one central hope. What is that hope? The return of Jesus Christ to receive us unto himself. The Bible says there are two things about this hope. One is the hope of the resurrection. The other is the hope of the return. The hope of the resurrection is for those of you who have loved ones who've already died and they're Christians. They're in their grave. And you know what the Bible says? When Jesus comes back, they're going to go up first. And you're going to come up after them. I have an old friend who said that's because they got 6 feet further to go, but I don't think that's the reason. They're going to go up first, and then the Bible says, and then we shall be joined together with them. That is the hope of every Christian. That's why when Christians die, there's always sadness, but there's not despair. We know that death is not the end. It's the beginning of a new existence and ultimately a glorious existence with the Lord Jesus Christ. So here's what Paul is saying. Here's what I want you to know. He says, we're one. There's oneness in our faith. We have one body we're all in. We have one spirit who lives within us, and we're all looking for the same thing because we're Christians, so we know that Jesus has promised that he is coming back. Here's the next one. He says, there's one body, one spirit, one hope, and there's one Lord. Now, I want to pause here for just a moment and give this one a little extra time. One Lord. There's just one. Not many. Just one. I know some of you people hear folks say to you when you go to work, well, I have my God and you have your God. No, there's not many gods. There's one God and one Lord. He's not one among many. And I'm going to prove it to you in a very interesting way. If you go to Rome today, one of the buildings that still is pretty much intact is the Pantheon. Now, let me take that apart. The word pan means all, and theos means God. The Pantheon is a place for all gods. And if you walked into that building, you would see shelves where the different pagan gods have been placed. And when the Romans would go and fight against another nation, they would bring back captives when they won, but they would also bring back all of their gods. Guess what they did with them? They put them in their pantheon. The Romans had this deal. If you get enough gods, there's going to be one there for everybody and for everything you're going through. Go find the god for this and god for that. The problem is, there's only one God. Now, let me ask you this question. Do you know why the Christians were killed by the Romans? Romans were angry at Christians because they were Christians. In fact, the Romans were very accepting of other religions based upon their pantheon. But the Romans came to the Christians who said Jesus Christ is our Lord, and they wanted to put their Lord in the pantheon, and the Christians said, we're not putting our God on the same shelf with Jupiter and Juno. No, he's one Lord. He's not among many lords. He's not going in the pantheon. And they fed the Christians to the lions. They fed the Christians not because they were Christians, but because they said there is one Lord. Now, I need to tell you, that's a hard saying today. Everybody wants to be, you know, kind and let's all get along and all that. And your God is as good as my God. No, I mean, I hate to say this, but the Bible doesn't teach that. The Bible says that there's one Lord. One Lord. That's it. The Bible says there's one man between God and us, and that man is Christ Jesus. And Jesus himself said this. He said, I am the way, I am the truth, I am the life. Now, in case you don't understand that, he added another sentence. No man comes to the Father except through me. You say, isn't that kind of hard line? Well, I just want to be what the Bible says I should be. The Bible says that's true. There are not many religions that lead to the same place. If you want to go to heaven, you have to find Jesus Christ and accept him as your Savior. He is the only way to heaven. And the Bible says when you're a Christian and you come to grips with that, now you can celebrate the fact that you're in one body with all the other Christians. You got one Holy Spirit living in your heart. You got one hope that heaven is coming, and you have one Lord, the Lord Jesus Christ, who is, the Bible says, one day every knee will bow and every tongue confess that Jesus Christ is Lord to the glory of God the Father. We have one Lord. Amen? So, then he says, we have one faith. Oh, you say, Pastor, there are many faiths. No, that's not what he's talking about. He's saying, as Christians, we have one faith. What is our faith? We have this book that instructs us to do what we need to do. This book will tell you how to get to heaven, and it will also tell you how to get along on your way to heaven. This is God's book of instruction. You want to know how to live the Christian life, you got to read this book. You want to know how to be successful and prosperous as a Christian businessman, you got to read this book. You want to be a good, godly Christian parent, you'll find some great things in this book. All the things you need to be a Christian is in your book, the Bible, and that's your faith. And there's only one. I mean, there's a lot of different versions of the Bible, like the King James and the New King James and the New International. I preach from the New King James. And people ask me, why do I do that? And I tell them, because I want to. This is the Bible I read. I grew up on the King James. And when my father was in the last years of his life, he was on the committee that drafted the New King James, getting rid of some of the words that antiquity has lost meaning for. And I've loved this translation of the Bible. I don't say there aren't any others, but this is what I study when I'm trying to figure out what is my faith. And Jude tells us that our faith has been once for all delivered to the saints. What does that mean? We have everything God wants us to know. If somebody comes along and says to you, I know this is not in the Bible, Pastor. Whoa. If it's new, it's not true when it comes to your faith. Because God has said everything he's going to say about our faith in between the two covers of this book we call the Bible. So he says there's one body. If you're a Christian, you're in this universal church. There's one Holy Spirit. The third person of the Trinity lives within your heart if you're a Christian. There's one hope. If you believe what God says, you know that one day you're going to go to heaven. If he comes back before you die, you're going up in the rapture. If he comes back after you die, you're going up in the resurrection. And he says there's one Lord, not many, just one. And there's one faith, that's the Bible. And there's one baptism. And boy, I'm going to stop here and talk to you for a minute. You're probably thinking there's many kinds of baptisms. Maybe you come from a different tradition. You know, I know of several kinds of baptism. Some people get sprinkled, and some people get poured. They actually pour water on them. And some people are dunked. That's what they call our baptism. And you know what? Back in the Midwest, there are some churches that practice this doctrine, triune immersion. You know what that is? Triune means three. When you get baptized once for the Father, once for the Son, and once for the Holy Spirit, you come out dried as a prune, but you get baptized. Now, baptism is a very important thing, and I'm not making light of it at all. I remember when I first started in the ministry, I discovered that there are a lot of things I needed to know that they didn't teach me in seminary. Nobody ever taught me to baptize anybody. I mean, I feel sorry for the first people I baptized. Well, I want to tell you about this woman who was the first lady I ever baptized. I don't think she'd get mad at me because we joke about this now since we still know each other. She was the thinnest woman I ever met in my life. I mean, she was absolutely almost not there. But I didn't understand. When you put people in the water, you got to bring them back up, and her feet wouldn't go down. They floated on top. Ladies and gentlemen, I floated her out of the baptistry to the other side. She'll never let me forget that, ever. I remember baptizing a guy that I had led to Christ. He was a former football player. He weighed 350 pounds. When I put him in the water displacement baptized the whole choir. I mean, it was unbelievable. So I've been through some baptism experiences. Now, baptism is so important in the Bible because it's the first command that is given to every person who becomes a Christian. And it is also commanded when you preach, go into all the world and preach the gospel, baptizing those who believe. That's what the scripture says. When I was growing up in my daddy's church, here's what they did. When it was time for a baptism, somebody would come in for this way. They had two ways. And when they got into baptism, my father would say, do you believe in Jesus? Yeah. Are you trusting him for eternal life? Yes. I baptize you in the name of the Father, Son, and Holy Spirit. And they're gone. They never said a word. But here's what I found out, ladies and gentlemen. When you got baptized in the New Testament, it was the line of demarcation for your faith. If you were just a Christian, you wouldn't get in trouble. But if you were a baptized Christian, you were a target. Because in baptism in the New Testament, they didn't baptize in a warm pool with a bunch of Christians watching. Their baptisms took place in the center of town, in a creek or a river or whatever is there, and they stood before their whole pagan culture telling them that they had become a Christian in one Lord. They had put their faith. And from that moment on, they were targeted. But there's no reason for us not to get baptized when it's God's first word to us. You say, if I don't get baptized, am I going to heaven? Absolutely. The thief on the cross was saved. He didn't get baptized, and he went right to paradise. Baptism doesn't save you. It's the outward expression of your faith. But it's important, and we have somehow allowed it to get pushed down. I'll tell you the truth. I'd rather have one baptism in every service where a man or woman, young man or young woman, gets up and says, this is how I became a Christian, and I've come here to be baptized, than to have 50 people running through the water as fast as they can just to say they were baptized. Ladies and gentlemen, baptism is important.
15: If you're not baptized, that doesn't mean you're a lesser quality of Christian. Some of you aren't baptized because you didn't know it was important. But the Bible says it is. If the early Christians could stand in the middle of their town and preach the gospel with their testimony in front of all the pagan people who didn't like them and ultimately wanted to kill them, by the grace of God, we can stand up in front of a bunch of our friends in the Christian church and say, I'm being baptized to tell you I am a Christian. Amen.
14: Amen. And you know what? That's what happens almost every week at Shadow Mountain in one of our services. Somebody gives their testimony, and at the end of the testimony, they say, and I'm here to tell you that I am a Christian. When we do that, something happens in our hearts. We are solidified in our faith, and the testimonies are such a blessing to all of us. I've often told people I could give the invitation after the baptism, and I think many people would come to Christ because the invitation is an invite to what they just told us they have. Friends, don't forget to be with us tomorrow as we conclude this month together. And don't forget to order your calendar for 27 because time is running out. We only have a couple of days left to make this available. 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I'm David Jeremiah. 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
16: Good morning from 8:20 a.m. The Word, Susie here. 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
3: God knows what you need before you ask Him. 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

0: the conversations you have with a good friend of yours. If the only time you spoke to them was to ask a favor or borrow a couple of bucks, that relationship would start to feel pretty shallow. Well, good friends connect with each other and let the relationship deepen. Today on A New Beginning, Pastor Greg Laurie helps us see prayer is more than just a request line. We'll see it's a way for us to deepen our relationship with the Lord and bring our will in line with His will. We'll see prayer is a lifeline to a loving God.
1: Heard the story of a pilot who was flying a plane load of passengers to their destination. Suddenly, the rudder malfunctioned. He radioed the control tower in panic and said, "The rudder has malfunctioned. What should I do?" The air traffic controller said, "Keep calm, Captain. Just repeat after me. Wings flap, check. Velocity, check. Altitude, check." The pilot made the appropriate adjustments and everything was fine. A few moments passed and the starboard engine failed. He goes back to the radio tower. The starboard engine just stalled. "What should I do?" The air traffic controller radioed back and said, "Okay, keep calm, Captain. Repeat after me. Wings flap, check. Velocity, check. Altitude, check." Now both engines went out. "Mayday, mayday, both engines have gone out. What should I do?" The air controller said, "Now keep calm, Captain, and repeat after me. Our Father who art in heaven, hallowed be your name." The Lord's Prayer. Most of us know it, or at least we know parts of it. It's a prayer that is sort of behind glass. In case of emergency, pull this prayer out. And there's certainly nothing wrong with praying the Lord's Prayer verbatim, but it's more than that. It's really the words of Jesus given to us and how we can pray. Imagine if you went to an elite university and you were able to be taught by the most impressive people throughout history. For instance, you could study music under Beethoven himself, or you could have a drama class taught by William Shakespeare, a political science class taught by Thomas Jefferson, or a philosophy class taught by C.S. Lewis. How about this? A class on prayer taught by Jesus Christ. I'd sign up for that. I'd be all over that course. I'd want to know what Jesus had to say about prayer. And that's what the Lord's Prayer is. Jesus gives us a model prayer to show us what our prayers ought to look like. But before we learn how to pray, let's learn how not to pray. Matthew 6, verse 5. Jesus says, "When you pray, you shall not be like the hypocrites, for they love to pray standing in the synagogues and on the corners of the streets, that they may be seen by men. Assuredly, I say to you, they have their reward. But when you pray, go to your room. When you have shut your door, pray to your Father who is in the secret place, and your Father who sees in secret will reward you openly. When you pray, don't use vain repetitions as the heathen do, for they think they'll be heard for their many words. Therefore, do not be like them, for your Father knows the things you have need of before you ask Him." We'll stop there. It's a tragic thing, but really, sin knows no

0: boundaries. It can follow us to the very throne of heaven, where I'm actually missing the whole point of what prayer should be, focusing the intention upon myself. This was the problem with the Pharisees. They prayed to be seen by men. The Pharisees loved the theater of prayer. It was sort of like a performance. They would go to a street corner and stop and pray loudly, and people would look, oh, look at that religious man. Oh, how devout he is. How impressive he is. Jesus is saying, God's not impressed. He's not impressed one bit because you're doing it for others to see. And so he's showing us that is not how we should pray, nor should we offer ritualized, repeated prayers. That's why I don't really love memorized prayers that people pray over and over again. Just say 10 Our Fathers and you'll be okay. What, is there some magic in a little prayer that we pray? When we pray, God looks on the heart. It's a conversation with God. For instance, here's a memorized prayer. We'll say to our children, okay, honey, it's time to go to bed. Now pray this prayer. Now I lay me down to sleep. I pray the Lord my soul to keep. If I should die before I wake, I pray the Lord my soul to take. Who came up with this crazy prayer? This is not a good prayer. You're saying to a child, if you should die before you wake, honey, you may die in your sleep tonight. My only hope is God will take your soul, you little heathen child. So sleep tight and don't let the bed bugs bite. Oh, great. This is pointless. You want to teach them not a memorized prayer, but you want to teach them rather how to pray. And so Jesus told the story of two men that went to pray. One was a Pharisee. One was a publican or a tax collector. The Pharisee literally prayed this prayer. God, I thank you. I'm not like other men. I don't cheat. I don't commit adultery. I don't sin. And I'm certainly not like that tax collector over there. Meanwhile, the tax collector, the sinner who would acknowledge as much, just said, God, be merciful to me, the sinner. Jesus said, that man, the sinner, went down justified before God because the other man prayed a prayer to impress other people. It's very easy to pray and not be thinking about what you're praying about. Don't tell me you haven't done it. I've done it. What is worship? It's prayer set to song. So when I'm singing a song, especially one that's directed toward God, I'm praying. But are you always thinking of what you're saying and thinking of what you're praying when you're singing that? Or are you thinking of other things? After church, I'm going to go to Chick-fil-A. No, I can't. They're closed on Sunday. I'll go to In-N-Out Burger instead. Or why is she wearing that at church? That person is singing too loudly. What's going on over here? Why is Greg so strikingly handsome? It distracts me. Excuse me, those are my thoughts, but actually they're not. But the point is, I'm thinking of other things with no thought of God whatsoever. Sometimes in prayer, people use it as an opportunity to brag about their accomplishments. It's more of a bragamony than a testimony. You've seen this. Someone prays, God, I thank you that as I just read 15 chapters of Leviticus this morning, breaking my 3-month fast, I was able to share the gospel with 12 people. Stop. What is that about? That's about you. That's about you trying to impress other people. Sometimes people use prayer as an opportunity to impress others. Our most gracious Heavenly Father, our most bountiful God, we come before you today to beseech thee. Okay, nice. But is this really about God, or is this about you trying to impress others? Or long prayers, long prayers. You know, a meal comes. You should ask a blessing on the meal. I was just over in Maui last Sunday speaking at our church, which is doing great. Let's fly back. And there was a guy a couple rows in front of me, and his meal came. And he prayed. He bowed his head and prayed. I thought, well, that guy must be a Christian. And afterwards, he said, hi, I'm a Christian. I recognize you. Oh, nice to meet you. And he goes, why didn't you pray over your meal? And he was right. No, it's not true. But I don't know if I did. Because sometimes I forget. Do any of you ever forget to pray? So when, okay, the food comes, it's hot. Someone says, let's ask the blessing. And you're asked, don't pray a 20-minute prayer. Other times people use prayer as an opportunity to gossip. You're praying and someone says, Lord, I just found out that Jim has been unfaithful to his wife. Wait, what? Jim who? All of a sudden, it's not about prayer. It's about the latest gossip you just heard. These prayers go no higher than the ceiling.
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0: Jesus gives us insight, verse 8. Your Father knows the things you need of before you ask Him. God knows what you need before you ask Him. Therefore, why should I pray? After all, I can't change God's mind. Well, listen, the objective of prayer is not to change God. It's to change you. God knows what you need, but prayer is not to inform God. Prayer is to invite God. Let me say that again. Prayer is not to inform God. Prayer is to invite God. The value of prayer is it keeps me in touch with God. Prayer is getting closer to God. Sometimes God allows things in my life to bring me to Him in prayer. It can be a challenge. It can be a need. It could even be a tragedy. And I come to the Lord and I call upon the Lord. So that's how not to pray. Let's talk about how to pray. Matthew 6, verse 9. Now this is the Lord's Prayer. And I would like us all to say this out loud together. Let's see what Jesus says. Our Father, who art in heaven, hallowed be your name. Your kingdom come, your will be done on earth as it is in heaven. Give us this day our daily bread and forgive us our debts as we forgive our debtors. And do not lead us into temptation, but deliver us from the evil one. For yours is the kingdom and the power and the glory forever. Amen. The Lord's Prayer. Great one. Memorize that. It's not too long. A template for all prayer. The first three requests in the Lord's Prayer deal with the glory of God. Our Father who art in heaven, hallowed be your name, your kingdom come, your will be done on earth as it is in heaven. The final petitions deal with the needs of man. Give us this day our daily bread, forgive us our sins as we forgive those who sin against us. Don't lead us into temptation. So how do we pray? Here's point number one if you're taking notes. We pray to a Father in heaven who loves us. We pray to a Father who art in heaven. Our Father who art in heaven. Not our vending machine who art in heaven. Not our butler who art in heaven. Our Father. A Father who longs for communication and fellowship with us. A Father who loves to bless us. He's a generous Father. He's a good Father. Jesus said, it is your Father's good pleasure to give to you the kingdom. He's not a stingy God. He's a generous God. So I come to my Father. I remember when I first met Billy Graham, I called him Dr. Graham. That's what everyone called him, Dr. Graham. So I called him that. And one day he said to me, Greg, don't call me Dr. Graham, call me Billy. I said, well, Dr. Graham, I don't know if I can do that. And it took me a while to get comfortable with calling this man that's been so powerfully used of God, Billy. It just seemed too personal. But I eventually started calling him Billy. But I noticed his children called him Daddy, as they do in the South. Even adults still call their parents Daddy and Mama. And then the grandchildren called him Daddy Bill. Well, I didn't call him Daddy Bill. That was not my privilege. That was only for his grandchildren. But I can call God Daddy. because the Bible says God has not given us a spirit of bondage again to fear, but one of adoption whereby we cry, Abba, Father. Abba, Father. Abba, Father is the Hebrew equivalent of daddy or papa. It's a term of affection. This is the kind of relationship we have with God now where we can call him Father, but even more, Papa, Daddy, Abba, all the same thing. When Jesus was grappling with what was ahead in the Garden of Gethsemane before he went to the cross, his first words were, Abba, Father, a term of dependency, affection, closeness. And after Jesus rose again from the dead, remember he said to Mary Magdalene, I'm going to my God and your God, to my Father and your Father. A whole new relationship with God, our Father who art in heaven. So I contemplate that. And then I say, verse 9, hallowed be your name. Hallowed be your name. It means I set God apart in my life. In other words, he is above everything else. He is Lord of all. Because if he is not Lord of all, he's not Lord at all. When I say hallowed be your name, it means in my life and character, I'm setting Christ apart and I'm seeking to live a holy life. Therefore, I should ask myself about things I pursue, my ambitions, my interests. Is this for his glory? Can I write hallowed be your name over this career choice? Can I write hallowed be your name over this TV program, the music I listen to, the sites I visit, the things I stream, etc. Can I write hallowed be your name over it? If I can't ask the Lord to bless it, then I shouldn't do it. So when you got up this morning, let's go to church. Can you say, this is for God's glory? Of course you can. Let's go to lunch. Can you say, this is for God's glory? For the most part, yes. But now you're going to go to a party and get drunk. Lord, just bless this night as we go get drunk. No. You can't ask God to bless that. Lord, I'm going to go with my boyfriend tonight and we're going to have sexual relations. No, there's no blessing there. Now you're outside of the will of God. You can only ask God to bless the things that will bring him glory. Point number two. When we pray, we should always ask for God's will to be done. When we pray, we should always ask for God's will to be done. Look at verse 10. Your kingdom come, your will be done. Did not Jesus model this for us in the Garden of Gethsemane? He said, Father, if it's possible, let this cup pass from me. Nevertheless, not my will, but yours be done. Reminding me the primary objective of prayer is to line my will up with the will of God. True praying is not overcoming God's reluctance. It's laying hold of his willingness. Prayer is not getting my will in heaven. It's getting God's will on earth. Prayer's not getting my will in heaven. You don't want your will in heaven. You want God's will on earth. 1 John 5:14 says, this is the confidence we have in him. If we ask anything according to his will, he hears us and will have the petitions desired of him. Prayer is surrender to the will of God. So our Father who art in heaven, hallowed be your name. Point number three, we should pray for God's kingdom to come. Your kingdom come, your will be done on earth as it is in heaven. What is the kingdom of God? It's the rule and reign of Christ in your life. Jesus said on one occasion, the kingdom of God is in the midst of you. And what he meant was, I'm here, and wherever I am, that's where the kingdom of God is. So when we're told in Matthew 6:33 to seek first the kingdom of God in his righteousness, it means put Christ first, put the will of God first, have Jesus rule and reign in your life.

0: Good encouragement today here on A New Beginning. Pastor Greg Laurie is leading our study of the Sermon on the Mount, and we are currently gleaning some important principles from our look at what we call the Lord's Prayer. Prayer is such an important part of the Christian life. It's more than how we communicate with the Father. It's our very lifeline to God's throne. In fact, prayer is the way we first come into a relationship with God. Pastor Greg, maybe somebody's listening today who would like to begin that kind of relationship. God wants us to come to Him, doesn't He?
1: That's right. The Bible says whoever will call upon the name of the Lord will be saved. So think of it this way. Maybe you're out in a riptide in the ocean and you can't get your footing and you're in trouble and you see a lifeguard. Call out for help and the lifeguard will rescue you. The same is true spiritually. You're drowning in your sin. You need help. Jesus will save you. He will rescue you, but you must call out to Him. And you know how you do that? You do it in prayer. So let me just lead you in a simple prayer, and you can pray this prayer after me. You can pray it out loud if you like. And this is where you are calling out to Jesus to save you. Just pray this. Lord Jesus, I know I'm a sinner, and I know you are the Savior who died on the cross for my sin and rose again from the dead. Now, Lord, I turn from my sin and I put my faith in you. Be my Savior, my Lord, be my God and my friend. I choose to follow you from this moment forward. In Jesus' name I pray. Amen. Hey, if you just prayed that prayer, I want you to know that Christ Himself has come to live inside of you. And I have a resource I want to send you. It's called the New Believer's Bible. So the New Believer's Bible is the New Testament in the New Living Translation with hundreds of notes that I wrote that will encourage you in this commitment you are making to follow Christ. There's some other materials included as well in what we call the New Believer's Growth Pack, but let me get this New Believer's Bible into your hands as quickly as possible. Here's Dave to tell you more.
0: Yeah, we'll be glad to send it all your way, free of any charge, if you've prayed along with Pastor Greg today. 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
2: Okay.
0: It goes, I have been a Harvest partner for many years now and see the impact you've made on many people who've become Christians. I am in awe. I thank the Lord for the continued successful ministry of Harvest on a daily basis. Thank you, Pastor Greg, for being used by God to change my life and redirect my paths. Your example of Christianity has been so consistent. Isn't that encouraging that she says those nice things, but also that she believes enough in this ministry to become a Harvest partner? What is a Harvest partner?
1: Well, a Harvest partner is somebody that gives to our ministry on a regular basis, even on a monthly basis. And what I really appreciate about this listener, and if that person happens to be listening, let me just say to you personally, thank you so much. But what I really appreciated was when she said, I've been doing it for years. And you know what? I also want to say this to this person or any person that supports us in this way. You share in the fruit of what we are doing. There's an interesting story in the life of David where he was going against his enemy with his army. They were tired from battle, and a bunch of them said, we just can't go into battle. And his army was already relatively small. They said, we're going to have to sit this one out. Well, the remaining soldiers went into battle. The Lord blessed, and they were victorious. And when they returned with the spoils of the battle, those who had fought said, don't give any to those people that sat this out. Well, the fact is those folks who had sat it out on this occasion had fought in previous battles. And David said, hey, no, those that tarry by the stuff, that's King James, those that hang out by our possessions, share in this as well. And, you know, the reward, the blessing goes to all those who participate. It goes to all of us that believe in the power of the gospel. So when you give, you're part of the team. You're making it possible for us to reach more people with the gospel. So would you, Terry, buy this stuff, to put it in King James vernacular? Would you invest in our ministry? And then we pray that you will share in the reward of what God is doing as well. As Paul said, it's fruit to your account, spiritual fruit to your account, laying up for yourself treasures in heaven. So prayerfully consider becoming a harvest partner today.
0: Yeah, that's right. 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
3: 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Next, Dr. J. Vernon McGee takes us into Exodus again, where after fear comes invitation. Through the Bible is next after these messages on The Word.
4: Foundations of Freedom, a look at America's founding principles and the leaders who shaped our nation.
5: Ronald Reagan understood that freedom sometimes requires more than quiet diplomacy. It requires moral clarity. On June 12, 1987, standing before the Brandenburg Gate in a divided Berlin, Reagan issued a direct challenge to Soviet leader Mikhail Gorbachev. "Mr. Gorbachev, tear down this wall." The Berlin Wall was more than concrete and barbed wire. It represented a system that restricted movement, divided families, and denied millions the freedoms Americans often take for granted. Reagan refused to treat that division as permanent. He understood that free nations must be willing to identify the difference between liberty and oppression, and have the courage to say so. 2 years later, the Berlin Wall fell. Freedom survives when people refuse to accept tyranny as inevitable. So when freedom is challenged today, will we have the courage to defend it with the same clarity?
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2: 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Susie here. Hope your Tuesday is getting off to a peaceful start. Here is a little fuel for your soul. 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Well, Seattle is coyote country right now. 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
10: Friends, this is Pastor Jim Jacobson of Calvary Arlington. You know, the Bible admonishes teachers to retain the standard of sound words. 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
1: 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That's 855-577-2255. We are so glad you're here to listen. Today's program will complete the message we began yesterday. Here's Pastor Allen with part two of Getting It, Being God Smart, His Words and Our Words.
0: Somebody said to me the other day, Pastor, you take this Bible thing pretty seriously. You caught me. It's kind of important to me. You know, my dad was a veterinarian, and I grew up in that environment where he was usually dispensing medicine to people who had pets. And then my brothers and I got pulled in. We were kind of the phone answering service. We were that before voicemail. And so we took all kinds of calls from pet owners. You know, and they'd call back and say, you know, Fluffy's not feeling better. And I'm like, oh, really? And I said, well, what did Dr. Jackson prescribe? And they'll tell me. And they said, well, you know, I gave Fluffy one of those pills, and he did so much better that the next day I gave him four. And I said, and so do you have any idea why Fluffy's not feeling good? No, I don't have a clue. I thought he'd be four times better today. So it wasn't just whether or not medicine was effective. To be really effective, you had to take it according to the instructions. What a thought. You know, we have this habit. We go, oh, I read my Bible. I know, but did you do anything it said? Well, I mean, I didn't do that. I couldn't pronounce all the words. Oh. It's like giving a dog all the medicine at once. You know, I was always fascinated. People would come to the doctor. They would get their instructions. They'd get the treatment protocols, and they would go home and do what they wanted. And then they would call back and say, it didn't work. And I think we do that with the Lord. Every generation, folks, we think we're too smart for God. The cultural pressures, the peer pressures, our own self-confidence, our own carnal nature. There's a voice in us that says, oh, did God really say? And then we go back to Genesis and we find that phrase in the opening chapters of the Bible. And we think, oh, it's not a new ploy at all. So again, the question, are we willing to be God smart? Are you willing to align yourself with God's word? Are you going to look for cultural approval and affirmation? Do you want to be more fashionable than godly? And I don't mean primarily because of your wardrobe. Do you want the approval of people directed to you based on the cultural cues? Or are you willing to allow God's wisdom to begin to permeate your decisions? There's a connection between God's word and following Jesus. Most of us, if you have an affiliation with Christianity, know you're supposed to follow Jesus. That's kind of the nature of the relationship. But I don't believe you can do that apart from God's word. And I brought some passages to support it. Psalm 119, your word is a lamp to my feet and a light for my path. Your word. John 8, when Jesus spoke again to the people, he said, I'm the light of the world. Whoever follows me will never walk in darkness, but will have the light of life. See, you can't follow Jesus unless you're following his word. They go together. Chapter a day is a good beginning. John 1, verse 4, in him was life, and that life was the light of men, and the light shines in the darkness, and the dark has not understood it. Those that stand apart from the word of God, stand apart from the kingdom of God, that aren't interested in honoring Jesus, they won't understand. They won't. It's why we tell them our God stories. It's why we're willing to share our testimony a bit. It's why we have to overcome our embarrassment, our reluctance. Well, what will they say if I tell them I'm one of those people? What will they say if they become a Christ follower and you didn't tell them you were one of those people? That's a far more awkward conversation. John 1:14, the word became flesh and dwelt among us. We beheld his glory as of the only begotten from the Father, full of grace and truth. See, when we yield to the word of God, we follow Jesus in the same light that illumined his life.

0: It illumines our lives. To be a Christ follower is to accept his word. Not to stand apart from it and pass judgment on it and say, well, I don't know if I believe that or not. Then we have to grapple with whether or not we're going to follow Jesus. See, I don't believe you can be a Christ follower and reject the authority of his word. I don't know how to do that. I don't believe our friends in the New Testament would even understand the idea. So just to kind of put a summary around that, I believe there's a connection between yielding to the authority of God, yielding to the authority of Scripture, and wielding, exercising the authority of Scripture. I don't believe you can live in the authority of the Word of God or the authority of the kingdom of God if you haven't yielded to the authority of the kingdom. And that really isn't about sitting in church and having a religious vocabulary and being able to quote verses. You could do all of those things and not be anywhere remotely yielded to God. Yielding is walking in obedience to the truth that you know. Not the truth you select. You know, it's a little bit like spiritual health, I think, has a lot of parallels with physical health. And you can say, well, you know, I'm very healthy every day until noon. And then it's from 12 o'clock on, I eat what I want. But I'm up until noon. I'm a kale-only kind of guy. Well, we tend to have a little bit of that kind of divided loyalties, I think, in our spiritual lives. And we go, well, you know, I mean, I go to church and I volunteer a little bit. I even give a little bit of money, and you know, but God's got to be a guy. Or it's business. No, if you're ungodly in business, you're ungodly. But if you've got some group of friends with whom you engage and with them you're ungodly, you're just ungodly. Well, I have godly friends. Uh-huh. And I don't think having friends that don't know the Lord is a bad thing, but those friends need to know that you know the Lord and the values that come with that. Amen. We've got to integrate our lives. See, we're able to wield the sword of the Spirit, the Word of God, by yielding to the authority of the author. Where there's no yielding, there's no authority. You remember the statement, when you were a child, that sticks and stones will break my bones, but words will never hurt me. It's a lie. Words have the power to hurt. In fact, sometimes sticks and stones are easier. It's more visible. We understand the treatment protocol better. Proverbs 17 and verse 27, you have it. It says, a man of knowledge uses words with restraint, and a man of understanding is even tempered. It's a fascinating statement. A man of knowledge uses words. Words are being described as instruments, tools, maybe even weapons. They can be defensive weapons. They can be offensive weapons. It's football season. I watched a scene, it was a while back, but I watched a scene. There was a football game going on, and the offense was coming off the field. The coach was not happy. Imagine that, a football coach is not happy. But he was mad at the offensive line. I don't remember what had happened, but he's screaming at him from the sidelines, and the camera's focused, and there's this huge offensive 300-plus-pound guy walking towards the sideline, and the coach was an imposing physical specimen, about like me. And he's screaming at the offensive lineman, and as the man gets closer and closer to him, and you can tell he can hear the coach and understand, you watch him just shrink. I mean, if it had been a physical context, the offensive lineman could have snapped him like a twig. He could have taken his helmet off and pounded him into the ground and left him as a puddle. But the words of the coach and the authority they expressed had the ability to completely change the posture. You could read it on a television set hundreds of miles away. Words. Words. They're described as something to be utilized. There's a significance attached to words that is missing in conventional wisdom. I went to graduate school, Vanderbilt, in their divinity school. No, they did not teach you to be divine. But it was their theology school. And it wasn't a particularly faith-filled place when I was there. In fact, it was quite the opposite. But I'll never forget, I had a couple of classes, particularly on Hebrew Bible, Old Testament. where the professors would describe the notion of language to the people in the Old Testament. They said they treated words as if they had a tangible quality. It was as if words followed you around and impacted you. That you could collide with words or gain momentum from words. That words actually, he said, the people who wrote that book had this notion. They weren't attaching any credibility to it in the 20th or the 21st century. They were just saying, you know, back in the day, they thought words had like substance. What a quaint idea. What a quaint idea. Do you remember how God created the world? By his word. There's an authority or a power in your words that has significant spiritually, has significance spiritually, as well as physically. Now, can that be overstated and misused? Sure. So can food. But it doesn't mean you don't need nutrition. Well, I've known people that abuse that. They were just crazy. Yeah, me too. And I've been to restaurants where I'll never go back. Kathy and I visited one a few days ago. Not going back there. But I haven't stopped eating. Don't let people that misuse authority or a freedom or a liberty keep you from benefiting from the truth. Please. Please. I meet people say, I'll never be a Christian because I had a neighbor and they were a hypocrite. And I'm like, it's very unfortunate. We'd make room in church for one more. We'll squeeze you in. Come on. We're a people in process. Please don't reject this principle because you've seen it misused. There's an authority, a spiritual authority in your words that can affect your life. If you don't believe it, I'll give you the most simple presentation I know from Scripture. What is necessary for a person to be saved, to gain entrance into the kingdom of God? How do you do that? Do you join a church? Do you do it by volunteering to work with children's ministries? Is it about donations? No, the Bible says that you have to confess with your mouth and believe in your heart that Jesus is Lord. That you can have a kingdom change, an eternal destiny transformation by what you believe and what you say. Now, if your words have the authority through the grace of Almighty God to deliver you from the kingdom of darkness and bring you into the kingdom of His eternal Son, perhaps there are other expressions of that spiritual authority in your life.
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0: Now, I've got a new book, Let's Pray for America. It's 30 prayers to shape our future. 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We always focus on what we can do. Well, I want you to vote, but more importantly, I want you to pray. So we prepared this book to give you 30 prayers to shape these next few weeks, and I believe invite God to shape our future. Take a copy, share it with your friends, order some others. If we'll pray, we'll see God's outcomes this year in real time. God's moving in the earth. Let's join Him.
1: 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Now, let's get back to Pastor Allen to wrap up part two of his message called Getting It, Being God Smart, His Word and Our Words.
0: Proverbs 18:21, the tongue has the power of life and death. And those who love it will eat its fruit. Proverbs 21, he who guards his mouth and his tongue will keep himself from calamity. Do you ever think about that, guarding your mouth? In the book of James, if you prefer the New Testament, it says the most unruly part of your body is your tongue. You know that's true. And I was a younger man, I was probably more tempted to challenge you physically. It takes too long to heal now. but I will still set on you with words. All right? How many of you know your mouth can write a check, your body can't cash? Oh, me. Powerful stuff. If you guard your mouth and your tongue, you'll keep yourself from calamity. Proverbs 12:18, reckless words pierce like a sword. But the tongue of the wise brings healing. Some of you allow yourself the emotional liberty of loosing your words. Well, it's how I felt. Doesn't mean you should express it. Does not mean, you can't say my feelings are illegitimate. No, I can't. But I can tell you the world shouldn't have to deal with all of them. We have unleashed some things in the church. Train your kids. Harmful words. I just gave you a sampling from the book of Proverbs. They all come from Proverbs. I just gave you the chapter and verses. With your mouth you destroy your neighbor. By the mouth of the wicked a city is destroyed. Reckless words pierce like a sword. A deceitful tongue crushes the spirit. A flattering mouth works ruin. He who turns the page can read the rest. It's not a frequently quoted proverb, but it's in there somewhere. He who speaks rashly will come to ruin. If you've been trapped by what you've said, gossip separates close friends. Persuasive words lead us astray. Trapped by his sinful talk. Those are all very powerful. It's powerful language, all connected to our words. All of it. It's stunning. It truly is. Destroy, pierce, crush, work, ruin, trap, separate friends, lead astray. All orchestrated by what comes out of our mouths. Because, oh, I didn't mean anything. Folks, ignorance and intent does not remove you from consequences. I didn't mean to do that. You're responsible for what comes pouring out of you. Your words can equally be powerful in a positive way. They can be helpful. Truthful lips endure forever. Kings value a man who speaks the truth. The tongue, it brings healing. He who holds his tongue is wise. Speech of the upright rescues them. Pleasant words promote instruction. A trustworthy man keeps a secret, guards his mouth, and keeps himself from calamity. Completely different set of words: endure, value, rescue, promote, healing, sweeten, protect. All the result of words. All the result of words. There's more than 100 verses in the book of Proverbs that deal with your words. God's smart. God's smart. And we thought the only thing was not use profanity. You can be wicked and not use profanity. You can use your words for evil and not be vulgar. We've accepted this naivete. We've accepted this false presentation of what it means. Align ourselves with the authority of God. Let's be God smart people. When God gives you a promise, here's really the question. Are you going to accept the promise at face value? Or are you going to accept it and then say, well, nevertheless. I mean, I know what God said, but, and then off we go. The screaming example of that in Scripture is the former slaves of Egypt. 400 years, they're slaves. God sends Moses in with a tremendous display of power, the supernatural, and delivers them from the most powerful dynasty in the earth at the time. They plunder Egypt. The slaves plunder the land. They have no army. They have no weapons. All they have is the demonstration of the power of God. And they leave Egypt with all their gold and their silver. God leads them into the wilderness. He feeds them every day. He provides water for them in the desert. There are no sick people amongst them. He orchestrates a whole form of civilization, patterns of worship, all the things that they need. He brings them to the border. He said, now that's the land I want to give you. And they say, oh, it's an amazing place. It's a land that flows with milk and honey. But it's too difficult. Too difficult for whom? You couldn't get yourself out of the brick pits of Egypt. You were powerless to deliver yourselves. And God delivered you. And God has said he will give that to you if you'll take the next step. And they said, we're not taking any more steps. You know what God said to them? He said, you can have what you said. I will give you what you've asked for. I promise your words have spiritual authority. Can that be abused? Sure. But your words have spiritual. It doesn't change the reality and the truth of it. God created the earth and everything that's in it for your benefit. You can use it for perversion or you can use it for your well-being. The same is true with your words. I want to close. I brought you a proclamation, which is really just saying what the Word of God has said about you. And so you'd understand the principle a little more. I gave you the verses of Scripture from which I distilled the proclamation. Because they're not arranged exactly, but Psalm 119. I think I put all that in your notes, didn't I? Yeah, you got the deluxe version. Psalm 119 says, your word is a lamp to my feet and a light for my path. That's helpful. Have you ever walked across a room you didn't know in the dark? And not cussed? Well, I mean, you're alone in the dark. I mean, it's you and the Lord. You can repent, right? That's all I don't know. But, no, a lamp is better. A little bit of light helps, huh? Imagine navigating life's choices and life's decisions with no light, just stumbling in the darkness. Sounds painful. Proverbs 4, when you walk, your steps will not be hampered. When you run, you'll not stumble. That's really good. Habakkuk, the sovereign Lord is my strength. He makes my feet like the feet of a deer. He enables me to go in the heights. Hebrews 13, so we say with confidence, the Lord is my helper. I will not be afraid. What can man do to me? It doesn't say I don't have challenges with fear. It doesn't mean that fear doesn't come to visit, but I'm not going to choose fear. I don't want to make fear-based decisions. Psalm 56, in God whose word I praise, in God I trust, I will not be afraid. What can mortal man do to me? But I'm going to trust you. I want to be God smart. And then Isaiah 54, it's a longer passage. All your sons will be taught by the Lord, and great will be your children's peace. Some of you have tremendous fear for your children and your grandchildren. Teach them to be God smart. If they're technological geniuses and they don't know the Lord, you have left them incredibly vulnerable. If you give them every kind of an inheritance, but not a godly inheritance, you have left them incredibly vulnerable. I'm not opposed to the other, but teach them. And it's much easier to show them. If you will live it, they will catch it. If you don't live it and you try to tell them, they won't pay attention to you. In righteousness, you'll be established. Tyranny will be far from you. Tyranny seems pretty close these days. They're going to confiscate your property and your vehicles, your assets. You'll have nothing to fear. Terror will be far removed. It will not come near you. No weapon forged against you will prevail. Doesn't say there won't be weapons forged against you, but they won't prevail. You'll refute every tongue that accuses you. This is the heritage of the servants of the Lord. And this is their vindication from me, declares the Lord. I think being God smart might be a good plan. Amen. Chapter a day is not a heavy lift, folks. It's a beginning point. So from those verses, I brought you a proclamation, something you could declare that the Word of God says about you over your life. I would commend it to you for something to do morning and evening for a season. Why don't you stand with me? We'll make the proclamation together. You ready? Your word is a lamp for my feet. Therefore, as I walk through life, my steps will not be hampered. When I run, I will not stumble. God Himself is my strength. He makes my feet like the feet of a deer. He enables me to go on the heights. So I say with confidence, the Lord is my helper. I will not be afraid. What can man do to me? In God, whose word I praise, in God I trust, I will not be afraid. All my sons will be taught of the Lord, and great will be the peace of my children. Terror will be far removed from me. It will not come near me. No weapon forged against me will prevail, and I will refute every tongue that accuses me. For this is the heritage of the servants of the Lord, and this is their vindication from the God of heavens. Amen. Hallelujah.
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6: This is Albert Moeller for townhall.com. 25 years after 9/11, the Americans and the British are still wrestling with the big challenge we face and a crucial question. Is the big challenge Islam or Islamism? The Economist magazine recently published a notable cover story where they argued, and I quote, "Islam poses no serious danger, but Islamism and the fear of Islam do." Then they argue Islam is not a threat, but Islamism is. They define it as a fringe ideology in Islam, the belief that government and society should be guided by Islamic principles. The problem for that theory is that central to Islam, not just Islamism, but Islam, is the combination of Islam as a religion and a government. It's not a peripheral idea to Islam. It's not a misreading. It's in the Quran. So when you look at Islam, you're looking at a civilizational project. You are looking at a civilizational challenge. And quite honestly, we had better recognize it as such.
7: Foundations of Freedom, a look at America's founding principles and the leaders who shaped our nation.
8: Ronald Reagan understood that freedom sometimes requires more than quiet diplomacy. It requires moral clarity. On June 12, 1987, standing before the Brandenburg Gate in a divided Berlin, Reagan issued a direct challenge to Soviet leader Mikhail Gorbachev. "Mr. Gorbachev, tear down this wall." The Berlin Wall was more than concrete and barbed wire. It represented a system that restricted movement, divided families, and denied millions the freedoms Americans often take for granted. Reagan refused to treat that division as permanent. He understood that free nations must be willing to identify the difference between liberty and oppression, and have the courage to say so. 2 years later, the Berlin Wall fell. Freedom survives when people refuse to accept tyranny as inevitable. So when freedom is challenged today, will we have the courage to defend it with the same clarity?
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unity of the church. The message is called The Oneness of Our Faith, and it's based upon Ephesians chapter 4. How important is it to God that we have unity with each other? Unity is not just everybody agreeing to agree no matter what they believe. Unity is based upon the unity of doctrine and truth in Jesus Christ. And we're going to talk about it today and tomorrow, and we'll get to it in just a moment. Don't forget, your time is running out to get the calendar for 27. Each year, Turning Point produces a beautiful wall calendar. Some people say, well, those have gone out of fashion. No, they haven't. People love this calendar. It's one of the most often requested resources that we have here at Turning Point. Everybody wants the calendar. And you can get your copy of the 27 calendar mailed right to your home. All you have to do is send a gift of any size to Turning Point today. You'll get the information on how to do that at the end of the broadcast, but your gift will press the button that sends the calendar to your home. And we thank you for the opportunity of making this available to you. It's a 14-month calendar. It begins in November. That's why we advertise it in September. You need to take advantage of this. You've just got a couple of days left, and we have a calendar just for you. It's yours for the asking when you send a gift of any size to Turning Point. Thank you for making this a priority in your life. And now, here is part one of The Oneness of Our Faith. It was the fall of 2020, and we were in the midst of COVID. I don't know if you remember this or not, but Burger King posted a message on its social media account with this surprising header: order from McDonald's. As you know, Burger King and McDonald's are corporate rivals on a grand scale, right up there with Coke and Pepsi, Ford and Chevy, and Amazon and Walmart. So what in the world was going on? Well, the pandemic was difficult for many restaurant workers, many employees of service industries who often needed to go to work to maintain their paychecks, and many of them worked in industries that were hit especially hard by lockdowns and people feeling afraid to go out. So Burger King was recommending that their customers step up by supporting local restaurants and their employees, even those at McDonald's. "We never thought we'd be asking you to do this," read the statement, "but restaurants are employing thousands of staff really needing your support at the moment. So if you want to help, I mean really help, keep treating yourself to tasty meals through home delivery, takeaway, or drive-through. Getting a Whopper is always best, but ordering a Big Mac is not so bad." That was actually published. I remember when that happened. I think they even gave out some little cards where you could go and use those cards to buy food at somebody else's restaurant. I have to tell you that if Burger King and McDonald's can get along with each other, so can we. Amen? And it's a sad commentary, if you want to know the truth, that since the beginning of modern Christianity, we are often known more for our disagreements than we are for our unity. We seem to have a hard time getting along with each other, and I want to talk about that today because that's what Paul is writing about in this book. In his book on church unity, Paul Bilheimer said this: "The most important, momentous, crucial, but the most ignored, neglected, and unsolved problem that has faced the church from its infancy to the present throbbing moment is the problem of disunity. The continuous and widespread fragmentation of the church has been the scandal of the ages. It has been Satan's master strategy. The sin of disunity probably has caused more souls to be lost than all other sins combined. Possibly more than anything else, it is the one thing that binds the hands of the Holy Spirit and thwarts his work of convincing of sin, righteousness, and judgment." What a picture of the church. We all probably have our stories. Maybe you've come from a church that was blown apart by disunity. And understanding this helps us to comprehend why Jesus prayed this prayer. Now watch this. On the night before his crucifixion, this was the prayer that Jesus prayed: "I pray that they will all be one, just as you and I are one. As you are in me, Father, and I am in you. May they experience such perfect unity that the world will know that you sent me and that you love them as much as you love me." That was Jesus' prayer on the night before he died on the cross.

0: And Jesus wasn't the only one who was concerned about this. When Paul wrote his letters in the New Testament, some of the prison epistles and the other letters, if you go through these letters and you look for it, you will find some kind of unity message in almost every epistle. But the one that is the best commentary on unity in the whole Bible is the passage that is before us today in Ephesians. Notice Paul's plea for unity in verse 1 of chapter 4. He said, "I therefore, the prisoner of the Lord, beseech you to walk worthy of the calling with which you are called." The book of Ephesians, as you know, is a book that was written by Paul while he was a prisoner in the Roman prison. But look at the language he uses in verse 1. He doesn't call himself a prisoner of Rome. He doesn't call himself a prisoner of Nero. He says, "I'm a prisoner of the Lord." In other words, the Lord put me here. I am here under the direction of the Lord. I'm a prisoner of the Lord. And some people wonder why he would say that. I think he said it to give credibility to his own message that he's about to give. He is in chains in prison, and his heart is burdened for the unity of the church. So he writes to the church in Ephesus with this powerful message. He says, "I want you to be unified." And he goes on to talk about this. He says, "I'm the prisoner of the Lord, and I beseech you that you walk worthy of your calling with which you were called." That's a really powerful statement. He said, Ephesian believers, you have been called by God to be a Christian. You're Christians. You have received the calling. That's what it means. You are now called Christians because Christ came and invaded your life. Now he says, listen, you're Christians, but learn how to walk worthy of who you are. You're a Christian. In other words, don't do things that are not Christian. Don't do things that violate who you are. When I was growing up, I used to go to some summer camps. And before we'd go to camp, I remember this pretty vividly. My mom would sit me down and she would say, "David, now you're going to camp. While you're there, I want you to remember who you are." Now, she wasn't worried about my losing my identity as a person. She understood what I came to understand, and that was, you're a Christian. Behave like one. Or perhaps she might have been saying, "Your dad is a pastor. Behave like a pastor." Well, no, she probably wouldn't say that. But essentially, my mom was reminding me that my actions didn't affect just me. I was a representative of Christ. I was a representative of the Jeremiah family. I was a representative of my father's church. I needed to remember these associations. I needed to walk in a way that was worthy when I was outside of my mother's supervision. Walk worthy of the calling with which you have been called. Have you ever thought about that? Hey, I'm a Christian. I'm not going to do that. That's not worthy of who I am. I saw a woman this week comfort someone who was in sadness. And that woman showed me more about herself in the moment I observed than in all the other things I had seen her do. When you do things that are so patently Christian, you send such a powerful message to the people who are watching. Paul says, the reason I want you to be walking in unity is because that's who you are. That's fitting for Christians to do that. Now, in case we don't know what that means, he's going to give us some points of unity. In fact, I don't know if you've noticed in this verse, there's a repetition of a word, and the word is one, O-N-E. It's in the passage of Ephesians 4, 4 through 6. It's in that passage seven times. Let me tell you something about Bible study. When you see something repeated, take note. This passage is about one, oneness, unity. The Bible says that you're to be unified because you're in one body. That's the first unity. What does that mean? Well, here's what it means. When you become a Christian, when you accept Jesus Christ as your Savior, according to the Bible, you become part of everybody else who's a Christian throughout the whole wide world. That's called the universal church, sometimes referred to as the invisible church. That's the big church. Everybody's a Christian, no matter where you come from, what your background is. If you've accepted Jesus Christ, you are a bona fide brother or sister with every other Christian in the world. You know what? That's why when you travel and you meet somebody and they have a distinctiveness about them, you just say, "Are you a Christian?" And half the time they are. They have your DNA. They're part of your family. Paul said, one of the unities we have is that we are all in one body. The Bible says that any person who accepts Jesus Christ as their Savior becomes a part of the body of Christ. So if you're a Christian, you are not a Christian alone. In other words, there's no Presbyterian body, there's no Baptist body, there's no charismatic body, there's no Protestant body or Catholic body. There's one body, and you become a part of that body when you receive Jesus Christ as your Savior. That makes you part of this incredible unity. Paul says, celebrate the fact that you're in one body. And then he adds, and there is one Spirit. He says there's not just one body, there's one Spirit. Did you know there are not multiple versions of the Holy Spirit? There's no Holy Spirit for America, Holy Spirit for Africa, another Holy Spirit for Asia. There's only one Holy Spirit. And there's not a Holy Spirit for each denomination either. If you are a Christian, the Holy Spirit lives within you. Paul wrote in 1 Corinthians 12, "For by one Spirit we were all baptized into one body, whether Jews or Gentiles, whether slaves or free, and we have been made to drink into one Spirit." The Holy Spirit, ladies and gentlemen, resides in every believer. A lot of things happen to you when you get saved you're probably not aware of. But let me tell you, when you accept Jesus Christ as your personal Savior, the Holy Spirit immediately comes to indwell your being. He lives within you. Where does the Holy Spirit live today? He lives in believers. He doesn't live out in space. You know what I know? When the rapture comes and all the church is taken away, the Holy Spirit exits this globe. That's one of the reasons all hell breaks loose in the tribulation. There's no restraining influence left. The Holy Spirit is gone. Because the Holy Spirit lives in us. When you become a Christian, you get the Holy Spirit. You are in one body made up of all believers. Celebrate that. You have one Spirit living in you who lives in every other body. You have the DNA of the Holy Spirit. And then he says there's one hope. Now this is not, I wish it were so hope. This is, I know it is so hope. Paul says that every one of us in the body of Christ who has one Spirit living within us, we have one central hope. What is that hope? The return of Jesus Christ to receive us unto himself. The Bible says there are two things about this hope. One is the hope of the resurrection. The other is the hope of the return. The hope of the resurrection is for those of you who have loved ones who've already died and they're Christians. They're in their grave. And you know what the Bible says? When Jesus comes back, they're going to go up first and you're going to come up after them. I have an old friend who said that's because they got 6 feet further to go, but I don't think that's the reason. They're going to go up first, and then the Bible says, and then we shall be joined together with them. That is the hope of every Christian. That's why when Christians die, there's always sadness, but there's not despair. We know that death is not the end. It's the beginning of a new existence and ultimately a glorious existence with the Lord Jesus Christ. So here's what Paul is saying. Here's what I want you to know. He says, we're one. There's oneness in our faith. We have one body we're all in. We have one Spirit who lives within us, and we're all looking for the same thing because we're Christians, so we know that Jesus has promised that he is coming back. Here's the next one. He says, there's one body, one Spirit, one hope, and there's one Lord. Now I want to pause here for just a moment and give this one a little extra time. One Lord. There's just one. Not many. Just one. I know some of you people hear folks say to you when you go to work, well, I have my God and you have your God. No, there's not many gods. There's one God and one Lord. He's not one among many. And I'm going to prove it to you in a very interesting way. If you go to Rome today, one of the buildings that still is pretty much intact is the Pantheon. Now, let me take that apart. The word pan means all and theos means God. The Pantheon is a place for all gods. And if you walked into that building, you would see shelves where the different pagan gods have been placed. And when the Romans would go and fight against another nation, they would bring back captives when they won, but they would also bring back all of their gods. Guess what they did with them? They put them in their Pantheon. The Romans had this deal. If you get enough gods, there's going to be one there for everybody and for everything you're going through. Go find the god for this and god for that. The problem is, there's only one God. Now, let me ask you this question. Do you know why the Christians were killed by the Romans? Romans were angry at Christians because they were Christians. In fact, the Romans were very accepting of other religions based upon their pantheon. But the Romans came to the Christians who said Jesus Christ is our Lord, and they wanted to put their Lord in the pantheon, and the Christians said, we're not putting our God on the same shelf with Jupiter and Juno. No. He's one Lord. He's not among many lords. He's not going in the pantheon. And they fed the Christians to the lions. They fed the Christians not because they were Christians, but because they said there is one Lord. Now, I need to tell you, that's a hard saying today. Everybody wants to be, you know, kind and let's all get along and all that. and your God is as good as my God. No, I mean, I hate to say this, but the Bible doesn't teach that. The Bible says that there's one Lord, one Lord. That's it. The Bible says there's one man between God and us, and that man is Christ Jesus. And Jesus himself said this. He said, I am the way, I am the truth, I am the life. Now, in case you don't understand that, he added another sentence. No man comes to the Father except through me. You say, isn't that kind of hard line? Well, I just want to be what the Bible says I should be. The Bible says that's true. There are not many religions that lead to the same place. If you want to go to heaven, you have to find Jesus Christ and accept him as your Savior. He is the only way to heaven. And the Bible says when you're a Christian and you come to grips with that, now you can celebrate the fact that you're in one body with all the other Christians. You got one Holy Spirit living in your heart. You got one hope that heaven is coming, and you have one Lord, the Lord Jesus Christ, who is, the Bible says, one day every knee will bow and every tongue confess that Jesus Christ is Lord to the glory of God the Father. We have one Lord. Amen? So, then he says, we have one faith. Oh, you say, Pastor, there are many faiths. No, that's not what he's talking about. He's saying, as Christians, we have one faith. What is our faith? We have this book that instructs us to do what we need to do. This book will tell you how to get to heaven, and it will also tell you how to get along on your way to heaven. This is God's book of instruction. You want to know how to live the Christian life, you got to read this book. You want to know how to be successful and prosperous as a Christian businessman, you got to read this book. You want to be a good, godly Christian parent, you'll find some great things in this book. All the things you need to be a Christian is in your book, the Bible, and that's your faith. And there's only one. I mean, there's a lot of different versions of the Bible, like the King James and the New King James and the New International. I preach from the New King James. And people ask me, why do I do that? And I tell them, because I want to. This is the Bible I read. I grew up on the King James, and when my father was in the last years of his life, he was on the committee that drafted the New King James, getting rid of some of the words that antiquity has lost meaning for. And I've loved this translation of the Bible. I don't say there aren't any others, but this is what I study when I'm trying to figure out what is my faith. And Jude tells us that our faith has been once for all delivered to the saints. What does that mean? We have everything God wants us to know. If somebody comes along and says to you, I know this is not in the Bible, Pastor. Whoa. If it's new, it's not true when it comes to your faith. Because God has said everything he's going to say about our faith in between the two covers of this book we call the Bible. So he says there's one body. If you're a Christian, you're in this universal church. There's one Holy Spirit. The third person of the Trinity lives within your heart if you're a Christian. There's one hope. If you believe what God says, you know that one day you're going to go to heaven. If he comes back before you die, you're going up in the rapture. If he comes back after you die, you're going up in the resurrection. And he says, there's one Lord, not many, just one. And there's one faith, that's the Bible. And there's one baptism, and boy, I'm going to stop here and talk to you for a minute. You're probably thinking there's many kinds of baptisms. Maybe you come from a different tradition. You know, I know of several kinds of baptism. Some people get sprinkled, and some people get poured. They actually pour water on them. And some people are dunked. That's what they call our baptism. And you know what? Back in the Midwest, there are some churches that practice this doctrine, triune immersion. You know what that is? Triune means three. When you get baptized, once for the Father, once for the Son, and once for the Holy Spirit, you come out dried as a prune, but you get baptized. Now, baptism is a very important thing, and I'm not making light of it at all. I remember when I first started in the ministry, I discovered that there are a lot of things I needed to know that they didn't teach me in seminary. Nobody ever taught me to baptize anybody. I mean, I feel sorry for the first people I baptized. Well, I want to tell you about this woman who was the first lady I ever baptized. I don't think she'd get mad at me because we joke about this now since we still know each other. She was the thinnest woman I ever met in my life. I mean, she was absolutely almost not there. But I didn't understand. When you put people in the water, you got to bring them back up, and her feet wouldn't go down. They floated on top. Ladies and gentlemen, I floated her out of the baptistry to the other side. She'll never let me forget that, ever. I remember baptizing a guy that I had led to Christ. He was a former football player. He weighed 350 pounds. When I put him in the water displacement baptized the whole choir. I mean, it was unbelievable. So I've been through some baptism experiences. Now, baptism is so important in the Bible because it's the first command that is given to every person who becomes a Christian. And it is also commanded when you preach, go into all the world and preach the gospel, baptizing those who believe. That's what the scripture says. When I was growing up in my daddy's church, here's what they did. When it was time for a baptism, somebody would come in for this way. They had two ways. And when they got into baptism, my father would say, do you believe in Jesus? Yeah. Are you trusting him for eternal life? Yes. I baptize you in the name of the Father, Son, and Holy Spirit. And they're gone. They never said a word. But here's what I found out, ladies and gentlemen. When you got baptized in the New Testament, it was the line of demarcation for your faith. If you were just a Christian, you wouldn't get in trouble. But if you were a baptized Christian, you were a target. Because in baptism in the New Testament, they didn't baptize in a warm pool with a bunch of Christians watching. Their baptisms took place in the center of town, in a creek or a river or whatever is there, and they stood before their whole pagan culture telling them that they had become a Christian in one Lord. They had put their faith. And from that moment on, they were targeted. But there's no reason for us not to get baptized when it's God's first word to us. You say, if I don't get baptized, am I going to heaven? Absolutely. The thief on the cross was saved, he didn't get baptized, and he went right to paradise. Baptism doesn't save you. It's the outward expression of your faith. But it's important, and we have somehow allowed it to get pushed down. I'll tell you the truth. I'd rather have one baptism in every service where a man or woman, young man or young woman, gets up and says, this is how I became a Christian, and I've come here to be baptized, than to have 50 people running through the water as fast as they can just to say they were baptized. Ladies and gentlemen, baptism is important. If you're not baptized, it doesn't mean you're a lesser quality of Christian. Some of you aren't baptized because you didn't know it was important. But the Bible says it is. If the early Christians could stand in the middle of their town and preach the gospel with their testimony in front of all the pagan people who didn't like them and ultimately wanted to kill them, by the grace of God, we can stand up in front of a bunch of our friends in the Christian church and say, I'm being baptized to tell you I am a Christian. Amen.
1: Amen. And you know what? That's what happens almost every week at Shadow Mountain in one of our services. Somebody gives their testimony, and at the end of the testimony, they say, and I'm here to tell you that I am a Christian. When we do that, something happens in our hearts. We are solidified in our faith, and the testimonies are such a blessing to all of us. I've often told people I could give the invitation after the baptism, and I think many people would come to Christ because the invitation is an invite to what they just told us they have. Friends, don't forget to be with us tomorrow as we conclude this month together. And don't forget to order your calendar for 27 because time is running out. We only have a couple of days left to make this available. 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You will be blessed by this calendar all through the year, and we're privileged to send it to you. Thanks for listening. I'm David Jeremiah. 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
4: Happy Tuesday from 8:20 a.m. The Word. Susie here. Here's a little fuel for your soul in this beautiful autumn morning. It's always better to ask a question than to answer one. Well, Merriam-Webster has added about 1,400 new words and terms this year, giving us an interesting snapshot of how fast language is changing. Gives me a snapshot of how often I'm going to tilt my head like a dog and say, "What?" A few examples. Crash out means an emotional meltdown. Parasocial describes those one-way relationships with influencers on social media. Well, there are lighter ones too, like cake pop and promposal and other things. Merriam-Webster says millions of people rely on them to make sense of how we talk today. Well, coming up next, it's In Touch with Dr. Charles Stanley. Trials are inevitable. Discover how you can benefit from seasons of struggle.
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11: It's the rare person who sees a life of difficulty and hardship as being pleasing to God. 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These pivotal verses help Christians get God's perspective on adversity to successfully learn to live with frustrations.
10: Now, frustration is the result of our being inhibited in achieving or accomplishing are receiving what we want or what we want to do. And we're hindered, and in some way we're not able to have our own desires, our own wishes granted, and so we feel frustration. An inability to achieve or to accomplish or to finish or to get what we want. Now, there are some things in life that you and I pray for and wish for that God will never grant. It isn't because He's unkind, or is it because He's impotent? It is because in the wisdom of God, He knows better than to remove that frustration from our life. And there are some things we would like to go to the Scripture for, and you can fast and pray and beg and plead, and if you're not listening to God to begin with, you can do anything you want to, but if God puts His finger there and He leaves it there, and He's determined to leave it there for a given divinely designed reason to accomplish His will in your life, all the praying in the world's not going to make it go. Those are the things that frustrate us. We can't have our way in a given circumstance. And so we back off, and first of all, we get a little rebellious toward God, or we want to argue with him, and then we want to compare ourselves with other people, then we want to weigh our good works against what how bad we could be. We go through all of that until finally the wise man or woman eventually says, okay, Lord, what is it that you're trying to say to me? I give up my rebellion trying to convince you of what you ought to do. Now, frustration is a part of living because all of us are still human and we live in a worldly, ungodly culture. But even if we all, as saints, if this whole world was only covered with saints, but we still had a sin principle within us, we'd still be frustrated with each other at times. Now, I'm not going to give you a quick little ABC, a 1, 2, 3, 4, 5, how to get rid of your frustrations, because I want to tell you, there isn't anything in this Bible that says there is a key to eliminating all frustration in life. It's not. But there are some principles that teach us how to live with the frustrations that we have, and sometimes they're not of God. Some of you are living in situations in your home that from all practical purposes, you know that there's no human way for them to ever change. So you have already decided, I've got to learn to live with this, but maybe you're not doing so good. Or in your vocation, there are situations there that you know that you are helpless to change, and you pray and they don't change. Sometimes they get worse. And you keep asking God, what in the world are you up to? In fact, I'm going to quit this job and get me one where I can enjoy being around some Christians. And it may be that the day you quit your job, you stepped out of God's will. Because you see, all frustration cannot be relegated to the devil. He may be the channel through which it comes, but God allows certain frustrations in our life for our own spiritual maturing or to accomplish something that God wants to accomplish that is totally beyond our understanding, thinking, or comprehension. So the question is, how do we learn to live with our frustrations? Here is Paul writing to the Philippians, and he's in prison. He may be even chained to a Roman soldier or isolated in a room there with a Roman guard in his presence. And imagine how frustrated he could be. Imagine what you would be thinking. Now, Lord, you call me to be a missionary. And, Lord, you know that I've been to Antioch. I've been to Lystra. You know, I was left, they stoned me in Lystra. They put me in jail in Philippi, and I thought that was the end of my jail experience. And he could just go down the line of Thessalonica, of Corinth, of Ephesus, all these churches where he had established, all these places he'd been, and now God's got him in jail. He's in prison. He can't go back to see what's happening in these churches. The only thing he hears is the problems that they're having. And so here he is frustrated. Most of us would be wringing our hands, pulling our hair, and biting our fingernails off, trying to figure out how in the world are we going to get God's work done sitting in prison. Lord, why did you put me in prison? You know what I've done. Why do you have me in this circumstance? Now, you may not be in a prison, but you may feel that you are imprisoned in your present circumstances and very frustrated that you cannot change what it is in your life that is frustrating you and keeping you from accomplishing what you really choose to accomplish in life. So what do? Do you rebel against God? Fight against God? Try to find somebody else to accuse of the problem? Or what do you do? How do you learn to live with frustration? For some people, that frustration is a physical problem. With some, it's their business or their finances, their relationships within their family, whether it's immediate family or distant family. But all kinds of things can come into our life to frustrate us. Maybe something that you've been trying to achieve personally, and somehow every time you get right up to grasp it, it eludes you and you feel hindered. And there's nothing any more frustrating than being able to come so close to accomplishing something, and each time it eludes you, and you can, and you're frustrated, you want to give up, and you know you can't give up, and so there you are. How do we learn to live with those things that God will not change? Or he is going to wait long enough until we have to learn to live with them until God chooses to change them. So I want to say to you, all the praying in the world is not going to move anything that God has allowed in your life for an ultimate purpose for your good and my good. So how do we learn to live with them? So I want to give you three things here to think about, if you will. First of all, when you look at the life of Paul here, the first thing you have to do to learn to live with frustration is to learn to rejoice in it regardless of how painful it is. Now I want you to notice something in this book. This is the one epistle that Paul wrote that there is not a single word of criticism in it. In the book of Galatians, he starts out, for example, if you'll recall, in a tense manner because he wants to deal with a problem among the Galatians. So he's attacking the Judaizers. In the Corinthian church, it's the same thing. He begins that book knowing that he must deal with problem after problem after problem in that fellowship. In the book of Philippians, it's all joy. Four times he mentions being in bonds, imprisonment. 16 times he talks about joy, rejoicing, gladness in the Lord. And here he is in prison rejoicing about it. In chapter 2 and verse 17, look at this. He says, but even if I'm being poured out, you see, here's where Paul was. He was waiting for trial before Nero and knew that he could be executed or he could be freed. And the chances were 50-50. Probably leaning a little bit more toward execution. But even if I am being poured out as a drink offering upon the sacrifice and service of your faith, I rejoice and share my joy with you. Imprisoned, facing death, and talking about sharing his joy with them and urging them to rejoice also with him. Look in chapter 3, verse 1. Finally, my brethren, rejoice in the Lord. And then if you'll notice in chapter 4 and verse 4, he says, rejoice in the Lord always. And again, he says, rejoice. Verse 10, but I rejoiced in the Lord greatly that now at last you've revived your concern for me. Here's a man in prison who has all the reason in the world to be frustrated, to be anxious, to be upset. But listen to what he says. Here's his reasoning for not being frustrated. Here's his reasoning. He has all human reasoning in the world. But here's his reasoning for not being frustrated. Listen to what he says. He focuses his attention. Now watch this, because this is one of the keys. In order to learn to live with frustration, I must learn to rejoice even in the painfulness of it. The pain may be physical. It may be emotional, or it may be the pain of knowing I cannot do what I want to do or feel like I need to do. Paul says you must first learn to rejoice in it. And he learned that by learning a very simple secret, and that is to major on the things that are positive and good, even amidst the things that are painful. So notice what he says in chapter 4, verse 8. Finally, brethren, whatever is true, whatever is honorable, whatever is right, whatever is pure, whatever is lovely, whatever is of good repute, if there is any excellence and if there is anything worthy of praise, let your mind dwell on these things. Not on the thing that is the barrier to your accomplishment. Not on the thing that is hindering you from becoming or doing what you want to do. He says, focus and fasten. Let your mind settle on the things that are good. Now, listen to Paul as he sort of talks about the things that are good here. In chapter 1, verse 18, listen to what he says. And all through here, this is what he's doing. Here he is in prison. He says, what then? Only that in every way, whether in pretense or in truth, Christ is proclaimed, and in this I rejoice. Yes, and I will rejoice. He said, for example, there were some men there who were happy that Paul was in prison. They were glad that this man was in prison, even though they were preaching the gospel. He said, some of them are preaching out of strife and out of envy. He says, that doesn't bother me. If Christ is being proclaimed and people are being saved, I'm going to rejoice even if their attitude and their motivation is wrong. Look, if you will, likewise in verse 21 of this chapter. Paul says, knowing that he could lose his life, he says, now for me to live is Christ to live. And for me to die, he says, is only my gain. He says, in fact, the only problem I have here is the problem of desiring to stay and preach the gospel to you. Or, he says, it'd be much better for me if God would go ahead, let Nero execute me, decapitate me, and take me on to glory. All through this book, Paul is majoring on the good things and not his circumstances. Look, if you will, in chapter 4, verse 11. Let me show you a word here that I want you to underline in your Bible. He says, look in verse 10. But I rejoice in the Lord greatly that now at last you've revived your concern for me. Indeed, you were concerned before, but you lacked opportunity. Not that I speak from want. He says, now I'm not telling you this because I want anything, for I have learned to be content in whatever circumstances I am in. Now, if he were lying on the beach somewhere, all stretched out in the sun, saying, well, tell the folks at Philippi, I have learned that whatever state I'm in, to be content. We wouldn't listen to that. But here's a man who is in prison knowing that any moment, caring before Nero, and he could be executed in a matter of hours. He could get all upset about, then what's going to happen to all the churches? Then what's going to happen to all these Christians? Then what's going to happen to all these people I've shared my faith with? What's going to happen to the whole movement of Christianity if I lose my life? He's not fretting about that. Paul says, I have learned that whatever state I find myself in, I am able now. He hadn't always been that way. He says, now I am able to live independent of the circumstances around me. That is, my relationship to Jesus Christ, my focus upon the positive things that He has provided, and my relationship to Him makes it possible for me to have contentment. Doesn't mean that he liked his circumstances. It didn't mean that he liked where it is, and he certainly didn't enjoy being in prison. You see, Paul was just as human as you and I. He had been God's instrument of starting the whole mission movement. Here he is in prison. He has lots of reasons to be frustrated. But he says, I've learned not to pull my hair and bite my fingernails, not to walk up and down. How many Roman guards would he have won to Christ had he spent his time walking round and round and round and round in the prison complaining about God forgetting him? But imagine what those guards must have felt, each one either chained to him or at least in the same room with him. And here he is dictating, no doubt, this letter. And is this Roman guard standing at attention? And this crazy fellow's talking about rejoicing, being glad. Roman soldiers knew the penalty. They knew that he could lose his head. They knew he could be crucified. They knew all about atrocities. They were trained in committing them. And here he was talking about that he was content being in prison. And isn't it interesting what you and I complain about? We complain about getting a little cold, or it being too warm, or not having exactly what we wanted for lunch or for dinner. We complain about the most ridiculous, uneventful, unimportant things in life, which says we let things frustrate us. And I'm not telling you I'm an example of not being frustrated. I can name the things that frustrate me. I'm preaching this to myself as well as to you. I want you to understand that. But isn't it amazing what we let frustrate us? Paul says, I've learned something. He says, I've learned that whatever state I'm in, to be content. I remember something that Bertha Smith, first time I ever met her, she was three steps ahead of me. She was about 83 then. And I said to her, I said, Bertha, how do you walk so fast? How do you keep going all over the country? You're going 30 years a missionary in China, 10 years in Formosa. She says, I don't go in my own strength, I go in the strength of the Lord. Said it about that fast. I never saw her get upset. I never saw her get frustrated. And I said, how is it that you just keep putting up? And I saw her in situations that would have certainly frustrated me. I said, how do you keep putting up with some of these things? I just hand it to him. I'm not frustrated. I don't allow myself to get frustrated. And I would just admire her and think, Lord, I want to be able to look at life the way she does. Now, I'm learning some things, but there's some things I have yet to learn about being frustrated. But as I kept reading this passage and thinking about what Paul said when he said, I'm content. I couldn't wait to look up the real meaning of that word. Not from Webster, but from the context in which it was written. Being able to mentally and emotionally and spiritually live independent of the things that naturally, normally, and humanly frustrate, confuse, or I would consider to hinder me. Now, I want you to see something. Now, watch this as we go through here, because I want you to see what he learned that made him be able to say, I'm content. All right? So he says in this 21st verse, he says, for me to live is Christ to live. For me to die is for my gain. And then if you'll notice in the second chapter and the 8th verse, which is one of the most important passages in the whole Bible on the life of Christ in this second chapter, he says, and I believe Paul would have said it this way. I believe he said, here's what I'm learning. And that is, in verse 5, have this mind in yourselves, which was also in Christ Jesus, who, although he existed in the form of God, did not regard equality with God a thing to be grasped, but emptied of himself, taking the form of a bondservant and being made in the likeness of men. And being found in appearance as a man, he humbled himself by becoming obedient to the point of death, even the death of the cross. Now, here's what he was saying. Paul said, I'm learning how to be a servant. In whatever circumstance I find myself, even obedient in servitude, even if I know it means my death. You see, Paul had made a commitment in his life. Listen, the commitment he made had something to do with being able to live in a small circle, totally surrounded by frustrating circumstances, but unmoved and unruffled by those circumstances. Because you see, his focus was upon the positive. His focus was upon God. And his focus was not upon his circumstances.
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10: The lady who wrote, I believe, the most effective, powerful hymn in the whole hymn book when it comes to giving an invitation was Charlotte Elliott. 37 years bedridden. Wanted to serve the Lord more than anything else. The only thing I know about her is that she wrote, "Just as I am, without one plea." She could have moaned and groaned and griped and become bitter toward God for putting her in the bed for 37 years. But she capitalized on her frustration. And most of us, I'll bet if the truth were known, who walked an aisle during an invitation, walked it when they were singing, "Just as I am, without one plea, but that thy blood was shed for me." And I want to ask you, how shall we respond to frustration? Shall we learn to rejoice in it? Shall we learn to dignify it for what it is and see it from where it's coming from? And will we allow God to show us how to capitalize on it to be a blessing to someone else?
2: 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Did God speak to your heart through today's message? 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
4: 8:20 a.m. The Word. Good morning. Susie here with you. Thank you for spending part of your Tuesday morning with me. Here's a little fuel for your soul. Action may not always bring happiness, but there's no happiness without action. Here's a nice story from Louisville. An 86-year-old woman named Lois opens her home to hospice foster dogs. She makes sure forgotten seniors spend their final days wrapped in love. This summer, she took in a dog named Gravy. He was a scared 15-year-old. She read the newspaper to him every day, and then she even took him to Sonic for cheeseburgers. He passed peacefully 9 days later, and when the rescue called, she said, "Yep, I'll take another one." Coming up next, it's Grace to You. John MacArthur continues his study from Romans. Without excuse, principles of God's judgment. Next.
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18: Foundations of Freedom, a look at America's founding principles and the leaders who shaped our nation.
19: Ronald Reagan understood that freedom sometimes requires more than quiet diplomacy. It requires moral clarity. On June 12, 1987, standing before the Brandenburg Gate in a divided Berlin, Reagan issued a direct challenge to Soviet leader Mikhail Gorbachev. "Mr. Gorbachev, tear down this wall." The Berlin Wall was more than concrete and barbed wire. It represented a system that restricted movement, divided families, and denied millions the freedoms Americans often take for granted. Reagan refused to treat that division as permanent. He understood that free nations must be willing to identify the difference between liberty and oppression, and have the courage to say so. 2 years later, the Berlin Wall fell. Freedom survives when people refuse to accept tyranny as inevitable. So when freedom is challenged today, will we have the courage to defend it with the same clarity?
20: You know, it's quite a thought to get on a ship and go anywhere, but to sail the Mediterranean is an immense opportunity. And I'm inviting you to come and join myself and others in August of 2027. We'll set sail on the 28th of August and return on September 4th. We'll be in places like Ephesus, where when you stand there in that vast amphitheater, you realize how much history is actually beneath your feet. The waters of the Mediterranean are beautiful to sail and lovely to see. And that's to say nothing of the people that we'll meet, friends along the way that we've seen before, and new acquaintances that will enrich our enjoyment of the week and create possibilities for the future. So I hope you will consider coming. All the information you require, you can find at deeperfaithcruise.com. And I hope to see you there.
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24: When God goes about judging men by knowledge, by truth, by guilt, and by deeds, he will do so absolutely without favoring anyone, based only on the subjective reality of their faith in Christ and the objective confirmation of that in their works.
25: 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Scripture is clear. We will all stand before God someday, and on that day, it won't matter how many people called you great or how many people called you a fool, nor will it matter whether your bank account was large or small, or whether your funeral drew 10,000 people or no one at all. There is only one thing that will matter on that day: what God thinks of you. The question is, how can you be certain you will escape the wrath of a holy God? Bring that crucial question to John MacArthur's lesson today as he continues his sobering study called Without Excuse. And now, here's John with the lesson.
24: Let's look at the Word of God together in Romans chapter 2. We want to continue our examination of the principles of judgment as they appear in the first 16 verses of this chapter. And I want us to look at verse 11. For there is no respect of persons with God. Now, what that verse is saying is that God is righteously impartial. He is not looking at the person on the outside. He is looking at the conduct to see whether it represents righteousness or unrighteousness. The issue is not whether a person is poor or rich, whether a person is a Jew or Gentile, whether a person is a church member or not, a man or a woman, educated or uneducated, wise or foolish.

Leave your face, is what it really says. God is not in the business of receiving anybody's face, which means 1 Samuel 16:7. God does not judge on the basis of an outward appearance, but on the basis of the heart. God is not going to judge on the basis of the surface. God doesn't receive face. And the word, of course, later became the word for partiality. God is not partial. Partiality is the fault of one who gives judgment with respect to the outward circumstances and not the inward merit. To have respect of a person's appearance is to rule in their favor for what you see on the surface rather than what you know to be true in the heart. And only the vice of an evil judge would so violate justice. God cannot, God will not do that. In Acts 10:34, Peter opens his mouth and says, "Of a truth I perceive that God is no respecter of persons." That's Peter in Acts. Paul in Galatians says essentially the same thing. In chapter 2, verse 6, God accepteth no man's person. In chapter 6 of Galatians and verse 7, be not deceived, God is not mocked. Whatever a man sows, that shall he also reap. Whoever he is the implication. He that sows to the flesh shall have the flesh reap corruption. He that sows to the Spirit shall the Spirit reap everlasting life. Depends on what you do. And God will not pass by judgment because of who you are. In Ephesians 6:9, you masters do the same things unto your servants, forbearing, threatening, knowing that your master also is in heaven, neither is there respect of persons with him. The same phrase is used in Colossians 3:25 and again in 1 Peter 1:17. Now that is the thesis of what I want you to understand in Romans chapter 2 so you can look at it again. A phrase repeated at least 5-6 times in the New Testament is the key to our passage. God is no respecter of persons. Whoever you are, he promises to judge. In the 16 verses that begin the second chapter are the principles by which God will judge. Now we've said that in verse 1 is the principle of knowledge. God will judge men who give evidence of knowing his law. The second principle in verses 2 and 3 is the principle of truth. God will judge according to the truth. You cannot hide the truth from God. Thirdly, in verses 4 and 5, God will judge according to real guilt. For men are guilty more than anything else of abusing the mercy and the grace and the goodness and the forbearance and the long-suffering of God. Then in verses 6 through 10, we learn that God is going to judge men based upon their deeds. He will look at their deeds and by their deeds determine whether in fact they have a right to enter into eternal life or not. And when it comes to God's judgment, we come into the next element of principles of judgment, and that is God will judge with impartiality. Verses 11 through 15. Verse 11 sets the section in motion. It says, there is no respect of persons with God. When God goes about judging men by knowledge, by truth, by guilt, and by deeds, he will do so absolutely without favoring anyone, based only on the subjective reality of their faith in Christ and the objective confirmation of that in their works. God is fair. He doesn't favor people, nor does he hold people responsible when they didn't know as much as someone else knew who is more responsible.
So bound up in the statement, there is no respect of persons with God, is the fact that he doesn't favor certain people. And secondly,

0: that he deals fairly with everyone according to the light or the knowledge they have had. And someone is going to say, well, does God judge everybody the same? No. No. And that's what we find beginning in verse 12. God, without respect of persons, will judge. Verse 12. Now watch this amazing verse. For as many as have sinned without law shall also perish without law. And as many as have sinned in the law shall be judged by the law. Now think with me. The fact is, there's no respect of persons with God. If you don't have the law, you'll be judged as one who didn't have the law. If you have the law, you'll be judged as one who had the law. God will be utterly, absolutely fair. And the basic idea of the verse is that in the final, eternal judgment, God will show his equity and God will show his impartiality by dealing with men according to the light they possess. Now notice in verse 12, then, they have two distinct groups of people. First of all, as many as have sinned without law shall also perish without law. Take the little phrase, without law. That's group one. They don't have the law. Anamos. Without law, that's what it means. They don't have the law. But what law? The law of God. The Mosaic law. This is a term to designate Gentiles who do not have the written scripture. What about them? What about them? Will God judge them when they never had the law? Yes, but he'll judge them as those who never had the law. Well, if they never heard the gospel, will he hold them responsible? Well, let's find out. Back to verse 12. It says, the people without the law shall also, what's the next word? Perish. Perish. Apolemy basically means to destroy, to put to death. It is used of eternal death. In Matthew 10:28, Luke 4:34. It does not mean annihilation, even though it can be translated to destroy. Annihilation is not what it means. It doesn't mean they go into an unconscious existence. Basically, the best way to understand that is when something is apolemy, it is ruined so that it no longer can serve its intended purpose. And all people were created for the glory of God and for fellowship with him. And when they do not come to God, they are then apolemy. They are ruined as to that purpose and intention. This is no better place illustrated than in the book of Revelation. In speaking of the doom of the Antichrist, we read this in Revelation 17:8. The beast that thou sawest was and is not, and shall ascend out of the bottomless pit and go into perdition. Same word as perish here. Form of apolemy. So the beast is going into perishing. The beast is going into apolemy. A verse or two later, it says, the beast goes into perdition, verse 11. So twice in the 17th chapter, it says the beast goes to apolemy. The beast goes into perdition or perishing or destruction. Now, if we want to find out what that is, all we have to do is go to chapter 19. And it says the beast was cast alive into a lake of fire burning with brimstone, Revelation 19:20. So perishing, apolemy, being destroyed, did not mean that that beast goes out of existence. It meant that he was sent into a living judgment, cast alive into the lake of fire burning with brimstone. So God will condemn those who have never heard, and even without the scripture, they will perish. Their perishing, it says in verse 12, will be without law. What does that mean? It means it will be commensurate with them not having the scripture, which means that it will not be as severe as it will be for those who had the scripture, but it is nonetheless perishing. It isn't less than hell. It is hell. It is that those who had the law do not receive hell while the others receive less than hell. It is that they receive a greater hell than the hell the others receive. Why? Verse 12 again. For as many as have sinned without law. Even though they didn't have the law of God, they sinned. And the wages of sin is what? Death. People say, will those people who never heard perish? Yes. What does perishing mean? It means the same thing to them that it meant when it was said in Revelation of the Beast, they will be cast alive into a lake burning with fire and brimstone. Why? Because they've sinned. You see, man does sin, even though he doesn't have the written law of God. Because he has in him a sin principle, and because he chooses a lifetime and a lifestyle of sinfulness, specially revealed law, Scripture, is not the precondition of sin. Men sin without Scripture. They're guilty and they're perishing. And their punishment will be a perishing, a damnation, for they have sinned against God. But it will be a lesser judgment than group two. Look at group two in verse 12. As many as have sinned in the law shall be judged by the law. What does it mean, as many as have sinned in the law? This refers to those who received the special revelation, those who had the Word of God, particularly Israel and anyone who was attached to them who knew the truth of God, those who heard the prophets, those who read the law and the holy writings, those who had the special revelation. It refers to people today who sit in the church, people who know the truth, people who are in a Christian society or Christian environment. They will be judged according to greater light and greater privilege and greater liability. So God is very fair. He's very fair. The hottest hell is reserved for the people who knew the most. That is why, beloved, it is such a fearful thing to be an apostate. It is such a fearful thing to know the truth and constantly turn your back on it. You would be better off eternally if you never knew than to know and turn your back. But God is fair, and He will judge those without law as without law, and those with law as with law. Now, immediately at this point, Paul knows a Jew is going to ask a question. He's going to say this. Now, wait a minute, Paul. We who have been the guardians of the law, we who have been the agents by which God has revealed the law, we who have written it and rewritten it and preserved it, we should have the higher honor, not the greater condemnation. We who have possessed the law should be protected from God's wrath. And some people today would join and say, yeah, I've been going to church all my life. I've been trying to be religious. I bought a Bible. I'm trying to be religious. I mean, how can we be condemned? We've been the religious ones. We've preserved the law. But we've been religious. We've been connected to Christianity. I mean, it's us. I mean, you know us, the religious folks. Paul replies in verse 13, for not the hearers of the law are just before God, but the what? The doers of the law shall be justified. Now, the word for hearers is not the usual word. It is not the normal word akouo, which is the normal word to hear, but it is akroates, and it's used specifically of pupils who hear because they're constantly in the educational process. That's why James warns us, you see, in the same way. James says, but be ye doers of the word and not what? Hearers only, because if you are, you are deceiving your own selves. What a deceit. God's law doesn't protect hearers from judgment. No, the more they hear, the deeper the judgment. And here's a terrible frustration because you can't obey it in your own strength. And so he literally backs them into a corner, you see. I mean, you're constantly hearing, but you don't do it. And so there is a judicial verdict against you. But the one who does, verse 13, the doer of the law, shall be justified, not the hearer. So God requires perfect obedience. God requires a manifestation of righteousness, but no one can do that. Thus, the law is meant to drive us to a point of desperation where we turn to God for the power to do what we otherwise couldn't do. So the question the Jew might ask is answered. Doesn't do you a bit of good to have it unless you do it. It just intensifies your guilt. Because only the one who does it is justified. And that's a judicial verdict there. Are you ready for the second question? Here it comes. Now, this is the question asked by the Gentile or the pagan or the one who didn't have the law. He's going to say, now, wait a minute. Now, wait a minute. We never had the law. And if we never had the law, how in the world can we be condemned for not obeying it? Fair question. Can you condemn somebody for not obeying the written word? I mean, after all, in Romans 4:15, it says, where no law is, there is no transgression. And in Romans 5:13, it says, for until the law, sin was in the world, but sin is not imputed when there is no law. And in Romans 7:7, what shall we say then? Is the law sin? God forbid. Nay, I had not known sin but by the law. So if there is no transgression when there's no law, and there's no knowledge of sin when there's no law, how can we be responsible when we don't have the written law? And a lot of people ask that question. Does God hold people responsible who have never heard the written law of God? Let's find out the answer. Verse 14. For when the heathen, or pagan, Gentiles, ethne, who have not the law, that is the written law now, keep that in mind, the written law, they don't have that. When they do by nature the things contained in the law, these having not the law are a law unto themselves, who show the work of the law written in their hearts, their conscience also bearing witness, and their thoughts the meanwhile accusing or else excusing one another. Now, what is he saying? He's saying simply this: you do not have to have the written law to be responsible, for you have a law within you, manifest in your behavior, manifest in your conscience, and manifest in your thinking patterns.
1: You're listening to Grace to You, the Bible teaching ministry of John MacArthur. John's current study is called Without Excuse. Well, friend, even though we're now into the fall season, north of the equator at least, it may still feel a bit like summer where you are. And for a lot of us, summer brings back memories of summer camp. Well, you might be surprised to know that summer camps, Christian summer camps in particular, played a big role in John MacArthur's pastoral training before he came to Grace Church. Here's how John explained it.
2: I grew up in a church. My dad was a pastor, and church camp was a staple part of life. I went to church camp from the earliest recollections that I have as a little elementary kid, and I remember being overwhelmed at some of the messages that were given in camp. I remember the intensity of being preached at several times a day for a 6 or 7 day period. And I remember that the Lord worked on my heart in that environment. And then as I got a little older, high school, college, I was involved in camp as well. In my student years, and the Lord used many of those events to have a dramatic impact on my life under the preaching of the Word of God and thinking seriously about my own commitment to Christ. But my most intense experience with camp came after I graduated from seminary, and I began to speak at youth camps. And I mean, when I say speak at youth camp, I might be at a youth camp for 2.5 months in summer, speaking to a different group of young people every week through that summer period. I did that in summer camps for, I think, about 9 years. Even into the early years of pastoring at Grace Church, I did a lot of youth camps. And that was a critical part of my training as a young man, and I found it a fertile area of ministry among young people because of the intensity of exposure to the Word of God and the opportunity to be counseled 24/7 in that kind of spiritual environment. It's a healthy thing.
1: 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And would you do us a favor? Let us know how Grace to You has helped you grow spiritually. And if God has used John's teaching to bring someone you know to faith in Christ, we would especially love to hear about that. 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That address is Grace to You, Post Office Box 4000, Panorama City, California, 91412. 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
4: Good morning from 820 AM The Word. My name's Susie, and we're still enjoying this Tuesday together. I'm so glad you're listening along with me. Coming up on 11 o'clock, here's a little fuel for your soul. Be the change that you wish to see in the world. Well, the readers of Nice News email shared the best compliments they've ever received, and the compliments that meant the most weren't about looks. They were about character. People loved being told they brightened someone's day, that their kindness showed, that they're patient, creative, or that they're a safe space, or that they made a real difference in someone's life. Coming up on today's Word, Pastor Brett Metter continues a verse-by-verse study in Acts chapter 20, Paul's life, his work, his ministry remain an example for the church today and in spreading the good news of God's saving grace.
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17: Grace. I love the word grace. That's how we're saved. Ephesians 2:8. You're saved by grace through faith, not of yourselves. It is a gift from God, not of your works. So this is him saying you are set apart by grace, which is able to build you up and to give you an inheritance among all them which are sanctified.
6: Pastor Brett Menner with a reminder, the undeserved favor of God is a gift.
17: The word sanctified means set apart. If you've become a Christian, you've been set apart for being saved by his grace, and you get to go to heaven. This is what Paul is saying.

0: Paul's devotion to the Lord was clearly demonstrated in his dedication to believers he would meet. In fact, Pastor Brett Metter notes the way Paul gave of his life, his work, and his ministry truly remains an example for the church today for spreading the good news of the saving grace of God. Let's continue another verse-by-verse study in today's Word of Acts chapter 20.
1: This is Paul's missionary's journeys we've been studying, and this is the third one here in Acts chapter 20. We start off with verses 1 through 5, saying goodbye to all these people. He's poured time, energy, effort into them, and there's kind of this sad farewell journey. So that's verses 1 through 5. But now we have a farewell dinner in verses 6 through 12. It says there in verse 6, "We sailed away from Philippi after the days of unleavened bread and came unto them to Troas in 5 days, where we abode 7 days. And upon the first day of the week, when the disciples came together to break bread, Paul preached unto them, ready to depart on the morrow, and continued his speech until midnight. And there were many lights in the upper chamber where they were gathered together." So we have a farewell journey and then a farewell dinner, number two. What's this dinner? Well, Paul's teaching after dinner and he goes till midnight. But Paul, why is he teaching so long? Probably because it's the last time he's going to see these guys. And they're more than willing to hang out with Paul and hear his last sermons and teachings. And by the way, remember, this is what they did in the early church. In Acts 2:42, they continued steadfastly in the apostles' doctrine, that's teaching, fellowship one with another, koinonia, the breaking of bread, and in prayers. That's what the church did steadfastly. And we're seeing that sort of here before we even think about Acts 2:42. So we've had, number one, a farewell journey. Number two, a farewell dinner. And now we get to this kind of the crux of this chapter, a farewell message, and that's verses 13 through 38 to the end here. And we're going to see him go from Troas. Now he's going to go below Ephesus down to Miletus. And this is where Paul's going to send word to the elders at the church of Ephesus. Let's read. It says in verse 13, "And he went before to ship and sailed to Assos, where they're intending to take in Paul, for so had he appointed, minding himself to go afoot. And then when he met with us at Assos, we took him in and came to Mytilene, and we sailed thence and came the next day over against Kyros. And the next day we arrived at Samos." If you've ever been to the Greek islands, these names sound familiar, Paros. This is also where John would be in Patmos. It's all in the same vicinity of these islands where Paul's bouncing around here. So it says they went to Kos. The next day, verse 15, arrived at Samos and tarried at Trogyllium. And the next day we came to Miletus. So this is him hopping around to different places. "For Paul had determined to sail by Ephesus because he would not spend the time in Asia, for he hasted, if it were possible for him, to be at Jerusalem the day of Pentecost." So Paul's got a goal. He wants to get to Jerusalem by the day of Pentecost. Verse 17, "And from Miletus he sent to Ephesus and called for the elders of the church. And when they were come to him, he said unto them, You know, from the first day that I came unto you into Asia, after what manner I have been with you at all seasons, serving the Lord with all humility of mind and with many tears and temptations, which befell me by the lying in wait of the Jews, and how I kept back nothing that was profitable unto you, but have showed you and have taught you publicly and from house to house, testifying both to the Jews and also to the Greeks, repentance toward God and faith toward our Lord Jesus Christ. And now, behold, I go bound in the Spirit unto Jerusalem, not knowing the things that shall befall me there, save that the Holy Ghost witnesseth in every city, saying that bonds and afflictions abide me." I love how Paul says, "I'm going without knowing." Sometimes the Lord requires you to do something and you don't really know all the details. In fact, I have found that most of the time you don't know all the details. Sometimes the Lord steers you in a direction like, okay, Lord, I don't know what I'm doing, but I'm going. Knowing without going is common in ministry and serving the Lord. You know, you might not know why you're in high school right now. And why do I have to go to this class, biology, and listen to this, you know, teacher? But you're going without knowing. God has you there for a reason. If you're a high school student or a college student, or if you're in the job, you're going to work without knowing really what the Lord's going to do, but you need to be open because that's the way the Lord works. And it says, the Holy Ghost says that from every city Paul would go to, that there's people by the Spirit saying, you're not going to do well if you go to Jerusalem. And he says, I'm going to go without knowing. And then these guys are saying that bonds and afflictions, verse 23, are going to be waiting for him there. Does that bother Paul that bonds and afflictions are going to come? Well, check out what he says, verse 24. But none of these things move me. Neither count I my life dear unto myself, so that I might finish my course with joy and the ministry which I have received of the Lord Jesus to testify the gospel of the grace of God. I love Paul's attitude. It should be ours. We should be unafraid, not worried about our lives. Paul, do you get a sense that Paul really could care less about his life? Like, I don't count my life dear to myself. He's already been whipped and beaten and bruised, shipwrecked, all these things we talked about earlier. Man, this guy gets knocked around day after day, and he's like, yeah, whatever, I don't count my life dear to myself. How many of you have ever been in that place where literally your life is on the line? Paul's was all the time, and that was his attitude. I wonder if persecution does come, you and I better start gearing up to have that mindset. We don't count our lives dear to ourselves. It's going to be so easy to cave in our culture. But I hope as Christians, we're like Paul. But I love what he does. He has the same, that mindset. I'm just going to share the good news. And he's testifying of the gospel of God and the grace of God. We should be all about that. Verse 25. And now behold, I know that ye all among whom I have gone preaching the kingdom of God shall see my face no more. See, there it is. Paul's, this is why we call this the farewell mission, especially to these elders of Ephesus. And then he says in verse 26, wherefore, I take to you a record this day that I am pure from the blood of all men. For I have not shunned to declare unto you all the counsel of God. Remember, Paul spent more than 2 years in Ephesus sharing the whole scripture with all those people. You know, I have faithfully shared and I have not shunned to declare unto you the whole, all the counsel of God. And that's, again, that's why we go through the Bible verse by verse so that we can make sure and get all of the counsel of God. It's all right here. And it says in verse 28, take heed therefore unto yourselves and to all the flock over the which the Holy Ghost hath made you overseers. Now mark the word overseer. Remember the episkopos word I was talking about? That's the elder that's a governing elder. That's the word used there. He says, take heed to yourselves and to all the flock which the Holy Ghost hath made you overseers to feed the church of God, which he hath purchased with his own blood. Now, this is interesting because, you know, how much of the word did Paul share with them? All. He didn't shy away from sharing the word. And there's a reason he wanted them to kind of carry that on. He said that you need to be overseers and feed, that's the word pastor, by the way, shepherd, the church of God. So part of being an overseer is to make sure the sheep are being fed. One of the balls that's being dropped in so many churches, we're not really feeding with the meat of the word of God. And we need to do that. But the episkopos, the elder, the overseer of the church, that's what this guy was supposed to make sure was happening. I'm so thankful for we have elders, deacons, episkoposes, which we call governing elders. I'm so thankful we have a good group of leaders, amazing guys and gals, really. They're leaders in our church that are really important. But how are we, as leadership, supposed to view the church? Jesus sets the highest level of care when he says, you need to care for them. And remember, I purchased that flock of sheep with my own blood. Gulp. See, as leaders, I remind our team of that all the time. Don't forget, Jesus purchased all those people with his own blood. And so we want to always remember that. Now, by the way, if you're one who loves to bash the church, you're bashing the people that Jesus bought with his own blood. When I stand before God, I don't want to have to answer, why are we so bashing of the people that I shed my blood for? Be careful with that. I find it interesting where people, Christians on social media, love bashing the church or making fun of people in the church and things they do. I'll admit, church people do crazy stuff, but worldly people do crazier stuff. Hello. People are crazy. Worldly, secular, Christian, fill in all the blanks. People are crazy. But it's easy to kind of come down on the church of Jesus Christ. But someday I think you'll have to answer for that if you're one who loves to pick apart the church of Jesus Christ. You got to love them because Christ purchased the church with his own blood. Have you ever had something that was really valuable because of the blood, sweat, and tears you put into it? Maybe it was a house you built. or maybe as a business you started from the beginning and you have kind of a love for that business because you poured into it. How much more does God care about his church? That's something we need to remember. Well, back to what we're talking about. Now, there's a list here I want you to kind of look at as we switch to Paul's message. And one of the things I want you to see is a list of three things, if you would. First of all, the past. And I want to show you that in verse 19 through 21. He's talking about how he in the past served the Lord with humility of mind, many tears, temptations. That's the past. Then Paul kind of dwells on the present. And I wanted to kind of show you that. Verses 22 through 27 that we just read, where he said, you know, this is what I'm doing. I'm going to go to Jerusalem. I'm getting a lot of warnings not to go there, but here's where I'm going. Here's what I'm doing. That's the present. But now we go into the future of what they're supposed to do. That's where we picked it up here in verse 28. The future, verses 28 through 31, is where he's giving them instruction. Here's how you should operate without me, in my absence. Remember, I'm not going to see anymore. So elders, this is the final message, and don't forget these things. The future, verses 28 through 31. Let's keep reading. So he says, verse 29, after saying, care for the flock, which the Lord made you overseers. For, verse 29, I know this, that after my departing shall grievous wolves enter in among you, not sparing the flock. Also, of your own selves shall men arise, speaking perverse things to draw away disciples after them. Therefore, watch and remember that by the space of 3 years, I ceased not to warn everyone night and day with tears. Now, this is interesting because this idea of grievous wolves in verse 29, how do you know a wolf among the flock? Real simple, by what it eats. What is its prey? And I'm not talking P-R-A-Y. What's a wolf? And question, do we have wolves in sheep's clothing today in the Church of Jesus Christ? Oh, they're countless. This has become a horrible, rampant problem. But we're actually told here, Paul's giving the Ephesus elders, here's how you do it. This is not just to the elders of Ephesus. This is to the elders, pastors, bishops. What are we supposed to do? Let's review that. He says, I know after my departing shall grievous wolves enter in among you, not sparing the flock. So what do you do? Also of your own selves shall men arise, speaking perverse things. There's people that were once walking with Paul and his ministry that are now going perverse. We've seen churches in our local city here who 10 years ago I would have said, man, go there and fellowship, get the teaching of the word. But as time went by, they got caught up in wokeism and started putting white fragility on their front website, saying this is what you have to read, which is so against the gospel. White fragility is there's no redemption. Like if you're basically, if you're white, you are a racist and there's no redemption there. Like it's really sad. It's not biblical at all. And yet churches have gone off the rails. And sadly, a lot of those churches, there are a lot of sheep that have been led astray. And Paul says, don't let these wolves come in, but you need to be careful and watch and warn. He says, out of your own selves will draw men away. Therefore, verse 31, watch and remember that by the space of 3 years, I ceased not to warn. That means Paul was warning of false teaching and false prophets and false wolves over and over, night and day with tears. That's the part that's hard. You got to do it with compassion. That's, remember he said, with many tears there in verse 19. That's, he's compassionate toward the sheep. Thus, he's defending the sheep. That's important. You got to care about the sheep. And now, verse 32, brethren, I commend you to God and to the word of his grace, which is able to build you up and to give you an inheritance among all them which are sanctified. So this idea of those, be cautious about false teachers. By the way, can I remind you about the false teacher things? This is Paul talking 2,000 years ago. But do you remember, we were warned also that it'd get worse. Do you remember what 1 Timothy, Paul said in one of his last books, 1 Timothy 4, he said, now the Spirit speaketh expressly that in the latter times, that's the last days, some shall depart from the faith, giving heed to seducing spirits and doctrines of devils, speaking lies in hypocrisy, having their conscience seared with a hot iron. So this is something that Paul was saying, Timothy, you got to watch. This is going to happen as we get closer to the end. He also warned the Thessalonians, let no man deceive you by any means, for that day shall not come, the day of the Lord, except there shall be a falling away first, and that a man of sin may be revealed. That's the son of perdition. That's the Antichrist. So what happens before the Antichrist comes? By the way, the Antichrist comes during the tribulation period. That's in the future. But before that happens, there's going to be a massive falling away. That word falling away, interesting Greek word, is apostasia, where we get our word a massive apostasy, a falling away, defection from the truth, apostasy, to forsake. That's what Paul says. In the last days, before the Antichrist comes, there's going to be an apostasia. I think we're seeing that. Some of the statistics about churches and pastors, and it's sad to see the falling away. But what we're supposed to watch and warn them with tears and what have you. Then in verse 32, he says, but we are not going to be taken that way. But he says, I commend you to God, not the wolves, and to, you know, is what he's saying, and to the word of his grace, which what is able to build you up? The word of his grace. What is his grace? Undeserved, unearned favor that God wants to give you by just for free. Grace. I love the word grace. That's how we're saved. Ephesians 2:8, you're saved by grace through faith, not of yourselves. It is a gift from God, not of your works, lest any man should boast. So this is him saying you are set apart by the grace which is able to build you up and to give you an inheritance among all of them which are sanctified. The word sanctified means set apart. If you've become a Christian, you've been set apart for being saved by his grace, and you get to go to heaven in the kingdom of God for all of eternity. This is what Paul is saying, and that's how they're truly built up and encouraged, edified. He says in verse 33, he says, I have coveted no man's silver or gold or apparel. He's making sure that's not about, you know, Paul getting all rich and wealthy and blinged out. I've not coveted that. Yet they did pay him to travel and to survive and do what he was doing and to have meals and clothes and stuff like that. Verse 34, yea, ye yourselves know that these hands have ministered unto my necessities and to them that were with me. I have showed you all things, how that so laboring you ought to support the weak and to remember the words of the Lord Jesus, how he said, it is more blessed to give than to receive. So Paul gave of his life, his work, his ministry. They helped those that were hurting. And this is such a key part of the ministry that we see there. We try to do all of those things. We want to minister to the necessities of the church. It's so cool when we are able to do that. We have a lot of single moms that struggle, and we get to help them. We have people that are in poverty. One thing we do at 8th of Greek, we don't like to let our left hand know what our right hand is doing, so we don't boast on our website of all the people that we help, the poor. And yet we get hit for that all the time. I've noticed there's nothing on your website about, you know, you guys helping the poor. You're just a wealthy church. Bash, bash, bash, bash. We're not going to toot our little horn. That's what Pharisees did. Pharisees went around going dur, dur, dur, dur, when they gave money to the poor. But, you know, there's people in our church that have really been in need, and there's people outside of our church that's been in need. We help people around the world. We've helped people in Africa and in Honduras. We've helped churches build churches. We've helped in South Pacific, Santo Vanuatu. A large percentage of our tithes and offerings goes to missional, trying to reach people that are unsaved, that need help, that are in poverty. We spend a lot on that. And not boasting, just trying to say kind of what Paul's saying here. I have not coveted a man's silver or gold. Yea, you know what these hands have done, that we've tried to minister. And Jesus was right. It is more blessed to give than receive. By the way, verse 35, some of your Bibles put that in red letters. My Bible doesn't do that, but it is the red letters of Christ there when Jesus said that. What chapter and verse of the gospel did he say that? This is the only place we know that he said that. But because Paul said, under the inspiration of the Spirit, that Jesus said this, we know that he did. Now, we end here in verse 36. It says, and when he had thus spoken, he kneeled down and prayed with them all, and they all wept sore and fell on Paul's neck and kissed him, sorrowing most of all for the words which he spake, that they should see his face no more. And they accompanied him to the ship. Boy, what a scene. Paul says, I'm out. Love you guys. And they all pile on him and kiss his neck and say, oh, Paul, we're going to miss you. And we're so sad. You're never going to see us again. And they all walked him right to the plank of the ship as Paul was getting up on the ship. Like, what a scene this is. And this is cool. Question. How did these elders at Ephesus do? Well, we don't know for sure how these elders did, but we know how Ephesus did. It would not be that long, you know, just 25 years later, where Jesus would write to the elders of Ephesus, the messengers of the church at Ephesus. Remember there in Revelation chapter 2, verse 1, Jesus said to the elder, the pastor at the church at Ephesus, "Nevertheless, I have somewhat against thee. Thou hast left your first love." Do you remember the good things that were told there? It says, "You have tried those which were false teachers." And this is what Paul was warning them. Paul warned them about the false teachers here in chapter 20 of Acts. And by the revelation challenge that Jesus gave, they're still testing. Did you know the Ephesian church literally would give guys written tests to see if they knew the theology well enough to be considered a pastor or preacher or teacher? But sadly, historically, there was at least seven, maybe for sure seven guys that came out of Ephesus that became false teachers. Do you remember Hymenaeus, 1 Timothy 1:20? Alexander, 1 Timothy 1:20. Phygellus, 2 Timothy 1:15. Hermogenes, 2 Timothy 1:15. Philetus, 2 Timothy 2:17. And Diotrephes, 3 John, verse 9. These are all guys that were false teachers that came out of Ephesus. The reason I say that is Paul gave it his best shot, and we can give it our best shot, but there's still going to be people that will depart from the faith. And sadly, Ephesus had that problem. And their big lack was that they left their first love for the Lord. Sometimes I've noticed the people that are sharpest on theology are weakest on love, loving God and loving others. And maybe that's what happened at Ephesus. They were into their theology, but not so much in loving God. So God says, "You have left your first love for me," and maybe for others as well. Be careful, you who love Bible study. I'm glad you're here, and this is a good time to be here. But don't let love lack. You can get your theology down, but your theology without love is like a big clanging gong. 1 Corinthians chapter 13 says, may the Lord give us ears to hear what the Spirit says to the church. In Jesus' name.
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1: Lord, this chapter, chapter 20, is so full. We could meditate on all these things Paul shared, particularly with these elders. We see how Ephesus got off the rails, even by the Revelation chapter 2. I pray that we would stay on the straight and narrow path, that we would love you with all our heart, mind, soul, and strength, and love our neighbor as ourself, but at the same time, have solid Bible teaching. Elders, deacons that are busy doing the work, Lord, ministers, servants, be a place of grace and love and goodness. Lord, there's so many components that really make a healthy church, and I pray that you'd keep us in that healthy place, Lord. And when people come and sort of try to knock us down or say mean things about us, Lord, we know that that's not new. Paul got that every day, and even worse. But I pray that we would be faithful in the things you've called us to, and to be biblical in how we do it. So bless these your people who study your word. May it bring forth good fruit in their lives, we pray. In Jesus' name, amen.
0: Amen. 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
3: You're listening to 820 AM The Word. My name's Susie. I'm so glad you're with me on this Tuesday morning, and I hope this morning is giving you some pleasant moments so far. Coming up on 11:30, here is a little fuel for your soul. Never let your schooling interfere with your education. Well, pumpkin spice season may have only just begun, but for many people, so has Christmas shopping. A new survey says more than a third of shoppers are getting a jump on gifts before November. Some even started back in the summer. Many are spreading out the costs, trying to stay ahead of rising prices and not spending all the money at once. I think that's good to kind of ease it over the next few months. So if you're already mixing pumpkin spice with Christmas lists, you're not alone. You're just ahead of the game. Coming up next, it's Straight Talk with Gary Randall.
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13: Ronald Reagan understood that freedom sometimes requires more than quiet diplomacy. It requires moral clarity. On June 12, 1987, standing before the Brandenburg Gate in a divided Berlin, Reagan issued a direct challenge to Soviet leader Mikhail Gorbachev. Mr. Gorbachev, tear down this wall. The Berlin Wall was more than concrete and barbed wire. It represented a system that restricted movement, divided families, and denied millions the freedoms Americans often take for granted. Reagan refused to treat that division as permanent. He understood that free nations must be willing to identify the difference between liberty and oppression, and have the courage to say so. 2 years later, the Berlin Wall fell. Freedom survives when people refuse to accept tyranny as inevitable. So when freedom is challenged today, will we have the courage to defend it with the same clarity?
14: What if 1 week in the Mediterranean could change the way you view the New Testament? This is Alistair Begg, inviting you to join me on the Deeper Faith Mediterranean Cruise, August 28th to September 4, 2027. So I hope you will consider coming. You can find all the information that you need at deeperfaithcruise.com.
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17: And good morning. I'm Gary Randall. Thank you so much for joining me today. It's Tuesday, September the 29th, 2026, in the year of our Lord. On September 29th, 1954, Willie Mays of the New York Giants baseball team made a running over-the-shoulder catch of a ball hit by Vic Wirtz of the Cleveland Indians in Game 1 of the 1954 World Series. The catch, as it became known, would become one of the most famous plays in baseball history. I had to share that with you because it is something that happened today in history. I was watching that baseball game. I was not very old, but I was watching the baseball game. I saw that catch, and I dreamed of someday maybe making a catch like that myself. I will admit, it never happened. But it was for baseball fans, it was a great, great moment. Today in 1789, Congress officially established a regular army under the U.S. Constitution. Today in 1938, British, French, German, and Italian leaders concluded the Munich Agreement, which was aimed at appeasing Adolf Hitler by allowing Nazi annexation of Czechoslovakia's Sudetenland. Today in 1982, extra-strength Tylenol capsules were laced with deadly cyanide, claiming the first of seven victims in the Chicago area. The case, which led to legislation and packaging improvements to deter product tampering, remains unsolved. They don't know who did that. Today in 1990, the construction of Washington National Cathedral, it was concluded 83 years to the day after its foundation stone was laid in a ceremony attended by President Theodore Roosevelt. And today in 2022, rescue crews piloted boats and waded through flooded streets to save thousands of Floridians trapped after Hurricane Ian destroyed homes and businesses, left millions in the dark. That's a few things that happened today in history. Let's take a look at what's happening right now. The stories are being told as a meeting is convened in Washington, D.C. as we speak. Stories are being told at Senator Ron Johnson's roundtable on the evils that Americans faced in hospitals during COVID. COVID was a plague on America, and the way it was handled was ludicrous. That's my words, not his. Benny Johnson is reporting on that this morning. We follow Benny Johnson and several others because their reporting is accurate and they're usually way ahead of the newspapers and even television news that you get in your home in the evening and so on.

She wanted to leave with me. Hospital administrators called law enforcement, and what should have been a discharge became an approximately six-hour standoff. I wouldn't abandon her, says the husband. At one point, Gail asked the police sergeant who went into the room, am I a patient or am I a prisoner? As we left, a nurse told me, mark my words, she'll be dead tonight. He brought her home. She recovered. She's alive today because he brought her out of that hospital. This is her horrific testimony. Hospitals are supposed to treat patients. Instead, they are running a clinic of death. Absolutely heartbreaking. Indeed, it is. There's more of that. Gateway Pundit has published an article this morning. It says a trauma surgeon who worked inside the Washington hospital that treated the first diagnosed COVID-19, that was, I think, in Kirkland, in Seattle area. A trauma surgeon who worked inside the Washington hospital that treated the first diagnosed COVID-19 patient in the United States dropped a political grenade on Capitol Hill yesterday. Dr. James P. Miller told Senator Ron Johnson's roundtable, COVID-19, quote, COVID-19 hospital protocols, real stories from real people that the head of infectious disease at his hospital privately admitted he was working with state government to restrict the civil rights of unvaccinated Americans. In other words, punishing them if they wouldn't get a COVID shot. The head of infectious disease medicine at my hospital privately told me that he was working with the state government to restrict the civil rights of unvaccinated people. This according to Mr. Miller. Dr. James P. Miller told Senator Ron Johnson what I just shared with you. Let that sink in for a moment. That's unbelievable. But I get it. That was a horrible time in our history, in this country, and in the world, the way a few people manipulated the whole COVID-19 thing, none the least of which was Dr. Fauci, strutting around telling the world what to do while he was sitting at baseball games, and I saw the picture. Sitting at baseball games with his friends without a mask, telling everybody else they were going to die if they didn't wear a mask. All of us should be upset about that, and we should be concerned enough to never let that happen again. I know it's not going to happen to me. I'll tell you that for sure. 1 Peter chapter 3, verse 12 and 13 says, for the eyes of the Lord are over the righteous, and his ears are open unto their prayers. But the face of the Lord is against them that do evil. And who is he that will harm you, if ye be followers of that which is good? Don't get weary in well-doing. I know sometimes we all have it, we're human. We all have a tendency to get a little tired. And sometimes when we work and we don't see results, I know pastors go through that. I did from time to time. I would think, man, I'd preach a sermon and say, God, did anybody listen to this? And sometimes on the radio or the years that we were on television, you have to pause and stop, ask yourself, is anybody listening? Does anybody care? And of course they're listening and of course they care. But sometimes we tend to grow weary in well-doing. Don't do so. Don't grow weary in well-doing. Just commit it to the Lord, because the eyes of the Lord are over the righteous, and his ears are open unto their prayers. In Deuteronomy chapter 33, verse 27, the Bible says, the eternal God is thy refuge. Underneath are the everlasting arms. We used to sing that old hymn in the church I grew up in, leaning, leaning, leaning on the everlasting arms. What have I to fear? What have I to dread? Interesting how we remember those words. It's been a while ago since I was a kid. I mean, I'm over 40 now. The eternal God is thy refuge. Underneath are the everlasting arms, and he shall thrust out the enemy from before thee, and shall say, destroy them. Psalm 91:7

0: 10,000 shall fall at thy side, and 10,000 at thy right hand, but it shall not come nigh thee. Those are not my words. Those are God's words. And that's what's important. That's the most important thing I have to say today, but I do have more to say. Another U.S. church is responding to a massive baptism as people are turning to Christ by the tens of thousands across this country. I know this is repetitious. I mentioned this just a few days ago, but that was a different story. This one, from churches to college campuses, signs of a spiritual awakening are everywhere. Last week, I mentioned that the Biltmore Church in North Carolina baptized 458 people, the largest single-day baptism in the church's 137-year history. Well, now there's another example. All these gatherings and worship services and sharing testimonies and so on is happening on college campuses where tens of thousands of kids are coming out and listening, and many of them are getting saved if they're not already. But this is in churches now. Lake Point Church in Texas, 882 people chose to get baptized on September the 22nd or 27th as a declaration of their new life in Jesus Christ. Senior Pastor Josh Howerton and Lake Point shared a joint post about the exciting day on the Instagram. It said, here's a quote, "There are few things more powerful than watching someone publicly say, my life belongs to Jesus." They pointed out that 882 isn't just a number. It's a representation of true transformation of people's lives. That number is real people with real stories. People who have walked through addiction, broken relationships, doubt, loss, success. They left them empty, still far from God. And now they're standing in the water saying Jesus has changed everything. And he is who he says he is. Never stop praying for one more to know Jesus Christ. Amen to that. That's what we're here on this earth for, is to be a light in the darkness and to be salt in the rot of our culture. And if we're not speaking out, if we're not telling the truth to the public, in whatever way God allows us to do, and maybe it's one or two people that you know in your neighborhood or you know well at some other institution, a club, or whatever you're maybe involved in, if we don't share the message of the gospel of Jesus Christ with them in some way as God gives us opportunity, who will? Probably no one. It's up to us to live our lives in a way that will impact the people around us in a positive way, not to draw attention to oneself, but to draw attention to the person of Jesus Christ, born of a virgin, died on a cross, rose from the dead, that all of us might have eternal life if we accept him as our Lord and Savior. There's so much fraud in our world today. It's amazing where we've come from and where we've gotten to in our culture. It's ironic that while reassuring voices of the left keep telling us there's no voter fraud keeps raising its ugly head. Every time they say there is none, there is. And of course there is. I was slow to come to this. I didn't want to believe it at first some years ago. I didn't want to believe that was a problem. But the left-wing League of Women Voters is on notice after allegedly trying to pay high school students to register to vote earlier this year in Kansas, of all places. That's right. The moms are targeting the kids. On Friday, this past Friday, Kansas Attorney General Chris Kobach, he sent a cease and desist letter to the League of Women Voters of Kansas and the LWV chapter in Leavenworth County, demanding the groups immediately stop offering cash and gift cards or any other item of value in connection with voter registration or voting. The Federalist reported on this. They said the Republican AG also referred the matter to Ryan Klingshauser, the U.S. attorney for the Kansas district, who is, in his short time, the position has earned him a reputation of being very aggressive and a prosecutor of election fraud. Kobach advised the LWV that the state also reserves the right to bring any appropriate enforcement action following further investigation. In a press release, Kobach explained that social media posts from the Leavenworth chapter of the League advertised gift card giveaways to kids, to students, in exchange for their voter registrations, including a photo of on a table that read, "Register to vote, get a Starbucks gift card." I looked at the letter from the Kansas Attorney General, Chris Kobach, and I have a copy of it. I included that in an article that we published today on our website, Faith and Freedom, faithandfreedom.us. If you would look at that, there's links to some of the things I'm talking about here, and I'm sourcing it all. We always do that when we talk about what we talk about on the radio and what we publish. We source on our website because people want to know more about what, and we get a lot of questions, and I don't have time to answer all of them personally, but we do, and we try to put links in our stories and in our materials that we publish so you can look at more and you can decide if you believe those sources or not. Obviously, I believe them or they wouldn't be on our website. But the letter, the Kansas Attorney General Chris Kobach, that he issued a cease and desist letter to the League of Women Voters of Kansas and Leavenworth. He said Pat Proctor sounded the alarm after voter registration drives were held in May of 2026 and at Lansing High School and Leavenworth High School. Public posts from the local league chapter advertised and depicted the distribution of these $5 Starbucks gift cards to students who registered to vote, including a table sign reading, "Register to vote, get a $5 Starbucks card." Federal law makes it a crime to knowingly pay a person. You say, "Oh, it's $5, it's Starbucks." Yeah, but it's breaking the law. And I mean, if these kids will do that for $5, and these women will lead them, mostly women in this case, will lead them to do something illegal, I mean, what's next? Breaking the law is not a static act. People who break the law tend to break the law more if there's no consequence. That's part of the problem that we have in America today. We've gone away from biblical teaching. We've gone away from a biblical worldview. We look at the world from a secular point of view today, and it's not working. It's not, certainly not working in Seattle and Portland and San Francisco and many of the larger cities around the country, because they're led by people with a secular worldview, and they don't have a clue how to solve the problem of people laid all over the sidewalks, vomiting and excreting, where people that pay the bills and pay their taxes and work downtown in these cities can't even go to work anymore. It's a problem that can be solved, but it won't be solved by the secular left, because they don't have the wherewithal to be able to solve it. They don't know the answers. You put a conservative, particularly a Christian conservative, they can get things done, and they do. Federal law makes it a crime to knowingly pay a person either for registration to vote or for voting. The ban applies to payments of any size, including a gift card payment. Violations are punishable by a fine of up to $10,000 and imprisonment up to 5 years. You say, well, I'm sure these women didn't know that. Well, they should know it if they're outselling voter registrations. It's one thing to set up a table at a church or a school or wherever and invite people to register if they're not registered, and thank you if they do. You give them a thank you, and if they don't, you smile and say God bless you or whatever. But, I mean, it's breaking the law. So paying people to register to vote is just simply illegal, Kobach says. He says the size of the gift card doesn't matter. These prohibitions exist to protect the integrity of our elections and public confidence in the results. And I will say that public confidence is waning now. Groups may encourage registration and help eligible Kansans complete the process, but they may not buy the registrations. The letter directs the League of Women Voters of Leavenworth County to 1. Immediately stop offering cash gift cards or of any item of value in connection with voter registration or voting. Number 2, they say preserve all records relating to the activity, including financial records and registration forms collected. Number 3, they're saying identify every instance in Kansas in which the organization distributed cash gift cards or other items of value in exchange for voter registration or voting, and respond to writing within 30 days with that information and confirm that the practice has stopped. That's pretty direct. I mean, that's a pretty big deal. The Office of the Attorney General is referring the matter to the United States Attorney for the District of Kansas for investigation and review. The state reviews the right to pursue any appropriate enforcement action after further investigation. Like I said, the naysayer may say, well, this is, you know, this is not really that big of a deal. I mean, come on. It's just kids. It's a $5 Starbucks card, which can buy a whatever, a donut or a latte or whatever. Kansas House Elections Committee Chairman Pat Proctor, though, he first raised the red flags about the voter registration drives that were held back in May of this year at Lansing High School and Leavenworth High School. He's a Republican, of course. As of Sunday, the league's Facebook page boasted photos from the May events. In one picture, a volunteer smiles behind a registration table. The Starbucks sign, complete with the Coffee Giants logo, is visible on the table in front of her. In separate photos, young people hold what appear to be Starbucks gift cards. Apparently, post-registration, they've got their reward. Brendan Fisher, he's a longtime far-left activist. He serves as director of the strategic investigations at the Campaign Legal Center. He agreed that federal law bars payments to individuals in exchange for their registration or votes. According to the Kansas Reflector, they were writing on this story. Given the breadth of the law, well-intentioned groups seeking to encourage civic participation, they can accidentally cross a legal line, he says. I don't want to sound harsh, but Fisher told the publication, they were laughingly described the Campaign Legal Center. Read more about the left-leaning group at the Influential Watch, he said. As a nonpartisan legal organization focused on democracy. Well, that's not surprising. The Reflector is one of their own publications. Is owned by the left-wing state's Newsroom, a nonprofit network launched with the backing of the Hopewell Fund. That's a big one. After liberal dark money groups and others, according to the Washington Post, have been funding these kinds of things. Proctor, who is running for Kansas Secretary of State, said the League of Women Voters local chapter didn't cross the line. They sprinted across it full speed. You say, well, they're just moms, and they didn't know. Well, they've got to know. They must know. If they're passing out lattes and buying kids, paying kids to vote, to register to vote. The brazenness of it is what really shocks, in my mind. The Republican Election Integrity Warrior said the Proctor posted his concerns about the event on his Facebook page. The league members actually liked and loved it on the post. So who's behind the campaign to use students? It's not just something that several moms cooked up over coffee and said, yeah, let's give away these Starbucks cards. I mean, somebody, maybe the moms are uninformed, which is one of the reasons why we talk about being informed all the time on this program. But maybe they're not informed. I mean, I don't know. I don't know them. But man, they shouldn't be doing that kind of stuff if they're not informed. And if they are informed, then I tend to think they kind of knew they shouldn't be doing it. The people that were feeding them the money and the encouragement to do it certainly knew what they were doing. New Voters founder is, which is a leftist organization, is Genevieve Rayo, former head of youth engagement and millennial voter participation for the Democrat National Committee. That's who's behind this. According to the White House Domestic Policy Council report on the left-wing ideology takeover of the Smithsonian Institution, she worked with college Democrats of American chapters to implement voter registration events at college graduations. Her LinkedIn page notes the same thing. I checked it out. Rayo then served as deputy campaign manager for a Democratic candidate in Pennsylvania, then as an intern in the Biden White House, where she discussed youth priorities and collaboration opportunities with the second gentleman. To us ordinary people out here, that would be Kamala's husband. With the second gentleman and various other cabinet members. She's been at this for the past 10 years, boasting that new voters has engaged. Get this now, hear me. She's boasting that new voters has engaged tens of thousands of high school students through over 1,000 drives in high schools in 42 states, including Kansas. So now you know who's behind this. Let's give away Starbucks cards to get these kids by the tens of thousands to sign up, register to vote. Now, they should register to vote. That's not my point. My point is the method. They're breaking the law, and it's not just some moms that are in over their head trying to do something nice, and they don't know that it's illegal. They're getting money from these people. This one in particular, this Rayo, she's funneling money to them somehow. I don't know who it's coming from, probably George Soros, among others. But this is not a small matter. These are not nonpartisan organizations working to harvest young votes for Democrats and leftist causes. They're offering some swag to accomplish their mission. You can't do that. That's not right. It's not legal. They're all part of the ecosystem of groups, the Soros-funded monsters trying to subvert the integrity of our elections. They've been some of the most high-profile cases of voter registration and other election fraud crimes over the past several weeks. Earlier this month, law enforcement officials arrested James Brass, 47, also known as Lord of Victorville, California, on a federal grand jury indictment, charged him and two other defendants with paying people on Skid Row in downtown Los Angeles to sign petitions using stolen identities of registration voters. Grand jury's indictment charged Bridget Johnson, 53, of Cotton Valley, Louisiana, with fraudulent voter registration and voting by illegal aliens. And I mean, it goes on and on and on. Thomas Jefferson once said, "The price of freedom is eternal vigilance." We do our best on this program to keep you informed so you can be vigilant about what's going on. We're able to do that because you support us. If we did not have your support, we would not be having this conversation. So thank you so much. We need your support. Our address is Box 399, Bellevue, Washington, 98009. I'll see you tomorrow.
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3: Well, that wraps up my time with you this morning on 820 AM The Word. Here's one last fuel for the soul before I go. The bad news is time flies, but the good news is you're the pilot. Coming up on Through the Bible next, Dr. J. Vernon McGee takes us into Exodus 24. After fear comes invitation, as God calls his people to draw near, not through perfection, but through grace. Kat is in after that message from Dr. J. Vernon McGee. She'll keep you company all afternoon. Have a wonderful rest of your Tuesday, and I'll look forward to talking to you again tomorrow morning on 820 AM The Word.
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2: 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That was Through the Bible with J. Vernon McGee. I'm Kat. 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That is coming up next summer. So if Prague has ever been on your bucket list, it is one of the most beautiful cities in Europe. 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
10: So good to be with you, friends. Welcome to The Carrie Abbott Show. We're honored to have you as part of our listening community all over the country and in maybe 140 other countries. Who knows, with all the technology we have today, it's really an honor to have you. Listen, we are really honored ourselves to have Brandi Cruz with us. She's been on before. She is one of the most important leading voices in the Pacific Northwest on key issues. She does political commentary. She's the host of Undivided. And I asked her to join me to talk about two things, actually. Now, the Washington Supreme Court struck down a voter-approved natural gas initiative. I have natural gas in my home, so immediately I was concerned. We were concerned, which is why the initiative happened in the first place. And then there was a dismissal of a case that we're going to bring up as well. But first, let me just invite Brandi Cruz to the show. Brandi, welcome back. It's an honor to have you. We love what you're doing.
11: Thank you so much. And thank you for caring about these issues, because the state's in a really difficult place right now. And
10: yes,
11: it's a pivotal time that we have to fight back.
10: Yeah, absolutely. And that means everybody. So forget what side of the aisle you think you're on. Your home is going to be refitted if the Supreme Court has their way. This is interesting. As I looked into the details on this, and you've spent much time on this, give me your 10,000 foot view, first of all. I saw your video that you put out immediately. You were not a happy girl.
11: Yeah, it's funny because you can tell when I'm really upset, because I will. It doesn't matter if I have no makeup on and I'm out at home in my pajamas, I'll turn the camera on and start ranting. And that's how you know something has really angered me.
10: Yeah.
11: You know, this is just the latest in a long pattern of Democrats in Washington state overturning the will of voters and actively fighting voters on what they want. And so, you know, this was an effort when the bill was first passed by Democrats in Olympia. The bill doesn't outright ban natural gas. But the purpose of the bill is to move away from natural gas.
10: Right.
11: So if you see any lies on the internet saying, oh, this ruling from the state Supreme Court doesn't mean you have to retrofit your home and electrify it, that's just not true. Because why have the bill in the first place? And why have the law if the goal isn't to move towards a world in Washington state without natural gas? And so there was this Herculean effort by the Building Industry Association of Washington and Let's Go Washington to collect more than 500,000 signatures on an incredibly short timeline. They did it in like a month and a week, which is just phenomenal. Democrats, Republicans, independents signed this initiative to be able to get it on the ballot. And this was in 2024. This was a very difficult year in Washington state for anything deemed sort of conservative. All the other initiatives on the ballot failed. This one succeeded. Across the board, people wanted it. And then the day after, I think it was one or two days after, then Governor Jay Inslee came out and said, we're going to sue over it. We're going to challenge it, which is so crazy that, you know, Governor Inslee would say, we're going to challenge the will of the people, and fast forward. And the state Supreme Court on a 6-3 decision ruled it unconstitutional, saying it violated something called the single subject clause. We can get into that more. It didn't violate it. It not even close. That's just something they use to give Democrats a get out of jail free card. And so there's no recourse, Carrie. This is a done deal. And now the law that Democrats put on the books to move away from natural gas will stand.
10: It is so infuriating. I remember when Governor Inslee came out with the one initiative to pass and said, oh, we're going to take that one down too. I thought, oh my goodness. So this is part

0: everybody to go electric.
1: Well, right. And I would also remind people that it wasn't very long ago, maybe 10, 15 years ago, that the state of Washington was praising natural gas, and it was spending millions of dollars to retrofit, you know, public universities, for instance, to be natural gas. And all of a sudden it's like, no, that's bad. And it's going to kill you and kill the environment. It's just such a grift. It's unreal. And also when we talk about what's really at stake here. So if you have, as you said, you have, Carrie, a home that has natural gas, we do too at my household. I love my natural gas stove. Mm-hmm. I do not want to use an electric stove. I also have a fireplace, also natural gas, you know, retrofits, you know, the toys my husband uses to cook things on the deck. And so if we want to change that, which we're going to have to at some point, whether it's 2-3 years down the road, it's going to cost us about $40,000. And I don't live in a big house. I think our house is like 2,000 square feet. It's a very average home for Washington State. And we don't even have, you know, our whole house running off natural gas. And so it's going to cost us about $40,000. Now, we do well. Do I have $40,000 sitting around to electrify my home? Of course not. So that is the reality, about $20,000 to $50,000 that most Washingtonians are now facing. And then try to sell your home, Carrie. Try to sell your home and move out of state or do whatever you want if it's retrofitted with natural gas. You're going to have to either pay to upgrade it before you sell it, or you're going to have to make some serious concessions on the value of your home.
0: Well, then in itself, the home industry is already struggling nationwide. Why? So the questions are, again, why? What is motivating this? If natural gas is a great alternative, the electric grid is already not working great and getting more pressure as we add AI or SI, depending on what we're calling it, right? So really, behind the scenes, and I know you work behind the scenes and you're looking at motivation, you're a journalist by nature and you reporter and all the other jobs that you've had as an anchor. What's your gut?
1: Money. I think there's two things, money and control. I don't remember who wrote this, but they said, you know, the pandemic was sort of the test run for government control over climate.
0: I agree.
1: And so I think that that's sort of what we're seeing is just everyday control of our lives. You know, they can hack into your thermostat or make it a mandate, you know, and then turn down your electricity and your heat in the middle of the winter like they're doing in other places already. So I think there's an element of government control over your lives. Mm-hmm. And also you look at the Climate Commitment Act. I mean, that has been one big paycheck for the cronies and allies of the Democratic Party, including, you know, the state senator that crafted it, Reuven Carlisle. You know, he was the chief crafter of the CCA, retired, and now he works in the climate sector. So this is all about money, so greed and control.
0: So you say there's no recourse. So I'm going to push back and say there has to be, Brandy. I have to do something. I'm not giving up my home. You know, and again, we're not giving over control. And so this is, I'm sure a lot of people are up in arms, especially the ones who went to so much trouble to do the initiative in the first place. And I know you're hearing rumblings. We already have enough issues we're tackling in the state. So is it possible with new Supreme Court justices that we vote in? By the way, everybody register if you haven't, and you're going to vote, and don't think that it won't matter. It matters.
1: Yeah, it does. So 5 state Supreme Court justices on the ballot in November. That's a once in a generation opportunity.
0: Exactly. We need, and their names are all over the place. If you haven't seen them, we'll make sure to post them, the ones that people recommend. But there has to be, can't something else be put through, new legislation? Can we get smarter? Can something change and override this?
1: Oh, sure. I mean, you could do another, you could try an initiative again. You could, you know, if the Democrats get enough pushback, which I would hope that every single one of the 2 million people who voted for this are emailing their elected officials and saying, what in the world have you done? And then also, you know, they're saying, the Democrats say, oh, well, we'll give some, you know, price offsets, we'll give some help, subsidies to low-income families. Okay, low-income families, fine. What about middle-income and upper? Right? It's like, I'm not low-income. I would say I'm probably, you know, upper class, characterized if you look at the salaries. But again, I don't have $40,000 to just write a check to electrify my home. So, you know, enough pushback could always change things. But this Democratic Party is so high on its own supply that I just don't know if I see that in the immediate future. And then, you know, so let's just push back, put new Supreme Court justices who won't overturn the will of voters for no reason at all. And
0: how did the initiative get through if it was because it was a technicality? They're saying there are too many topics that were included. Would that have been good to say before they approved it, before somebody signed off and actually put a title on it?
1: I've always preached this because the Attorney General's office goes through and approves ballot titles and ballot language, right? And so I've long

0: ask them, since the last time they did this with $30 car tabs, well, wouldn't it be good just to determine constitutionality before you spend all this time and money and then give people a choice? And they basically, well, that's not how it works. But the other really crazy thing about this is you think about it. Again, we go back to the day after the election, Governor Jay Inslee, the sitting governor, saying, we're going to fight this. Well, you know whose job it is to uphold the will of voters? The Attorney General's office.
1: Oh, my goodness. Yes.
0: They have a legal mandate to uphold the will of voters. So the people in court fighting this before the state Supreme Court was the office of Attorney General with his political party. It wanted, you know, wanted to ban natural gas in the first place and said they were going to upheave this. How can you really tell me that they went in the state Supreme Court and defended that in good faith?
1: Well, they didn't. They didn't. And so much has happened in our state that's questionable. And I'm not a conspiracy theorist like you. I just look for the facts, and the facts point to a very messed up state right now. And I love the state of Washington. I was born here. I'm not leaving. I'm fighting. And we're going to do our best to make sure that good people can stand up. Speaking of which, you have been helping Let's Go Washington. And apparently you gave an in-kind political advertising value at $345,000 to $1.2 million because you gave your voice to what they were doing. Tell people what happened with that.
0: This is the craziest thing. There was and has been for the last 6 months a concerted effort from the Washington State Democratic Party to make my life miserable, to try to bankrupt me personally, ruin my show, ruin my reputation. You know, it started with them.
1: Your credentials.
0: Yeah, revoking my press pass. And then there was this bogus complaint filed with the Public Disclosure Commission that was technically against Let's Go Washington. But it was all about me, basically saying that I have done so much to support the Let's Go Washington initiatives that my free speech is no longer free. That now my anytime I speak, there's a price assigned to it. And I have supported those initiatives so much with my voice that I've given them more than $1 million in in-kind political contributions. And, you know, this was a bogus complaint from the beginning, but these left-wing political operatives that were behind it, they knew what they were doing. They got months of negative headlines about me and Let's Go Washington out of it, calling my motives into question, you know, suggesting maybe I'm getting paid secretly behind the scenes to do these things. And I'm like, Carrie, nobody has to pay me to say that boys aren't girls and shouldn't play with the girls. You know, the idea that I'd have to get a check to say that, or to say that parents should have rights or the income tax is unconstitutional.
1: The obvious common sense. I know it's
0: ridiculous. It's just absurd. And so finally, the Public Disclosure Commission, after drawing this out for way too long, in my opinion, came back and said, yeah, there's no evidence they paid her. We can't regulate her speech because that would just be a really slippery slope. And so, you know, the media, as much as they covered this with just enthusiasm when the accusations were there, not so much enthusiasm to cover it when I was cleared of wrongdoing. This is just how the other side plays, and they're very good at it. They are very good at organizing against their opposition and trying to silence dissenting voices.
1: They are. I will tell you, and I know we're heading to break, but I'll tell you, it's working against them also, because many of us who are behind what you are doing and support what you're doing and really pray for your success and other people who are willing to stand up and really push back. More people are on your side when they see this kind of treatment. So hopefully you recognize that. Hopefully you're feeling that. But we want you to continue to do the great work, Brandi Crews. We're grateful for you. And thank you for standing up for all the right things.
0: I appreciate you so much.
1: Well, thank you, Brandi. We'll talk to you again. Everybody else, we'll take a quick break. We'll be right back. Friends, culture may change, but truth does not. Alliance Defending Freedom stands ready to protect every person's right to live and speak truth.
2: Today, we're facing an unprecedented challenge. We're safer and richer than ever before, but we're living in a culture that has rejected the very foundations upon which our liberty was built. Freedom cannot survive in a culture that has abandoned truth and rejected reality. 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In courtrooms, legislatures, and the public square, you'll find us on the front lines. This is why Alliance Defending Freedom exists.
1: ADF's strategic victories will bring lasting change in law and culture, and with a coalition of courageous clients, allies, advocates, and supporters, ADF now has 18 Supreme Court wins. This is a great time to join the coalition. 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
1: So we were talking with Brandi Crews, Undivided host and former TV anchor, doing a great job in the Pacific Northwest in particular. She has been to the White House and she's been involved in some things there. What I really like about Brandy is that she speaks to both sides of the aisle. She doesn't agree with everything I would say, and I don't agree with everything she would say, but she's very honest about her journey, including her support for the president now when she used to have Trump derangement syndrome, she called it. So I think she's a great example of someone who started looking into the facts, and she's not offended by some things that other people are offended by. She wants somebody who's going to make good policy. And the fact that the Washington State Supreme Court just struck down an initiative of the people for natural gas is a big deal. And Washington State itself needs prayer. We need people to stand up and speak up. And so I encourage you to do that. Speaking of natural gas, this is a big day for American auto workers. Secretary Sean Duffy said that there's a big victory for America auto workers this week. And the reason is because the president approved the new fuel economy standards that they take the waste out of building cars in America. That means lower prices, saving families thousands on a new, beautiful, and safe car, which this is a big deal because cars are the price of houses. What the house used to cost, it's actually ridiculous because of all the regulations that were put in over the Obama era and the Biden era and the EV mandates that were there, basically saying all, you know, most of the cars need to be electric by, you know, 2034. And those regulations put so much pressure on the industry. And so these new standards are going to help people, and they takes the pressure off of, you know, the EPA. In fact, the EPA had ordered about 67% of these new light duty and medium duty vehicles, looks like electric, by 2032. So that mandate has been removed, and the economy standards have been approved, and that is a victory. And this, and then with the actions of congressional Republicans to eliminate the ability for California to dictate the cars American can buy, then you've got Americans now who can actually afford a car in the near future. And that is good news. Why is that good news? Because one of the things keeping young men from getting married is they need jobs, number one. And they need to be able to get to the job, right? And they can't buy that cheap old truck they used to be able to back in the day. And the cars are so expensive. And so this will make a difference. And I'm actually really grateful for the president and for his team. And of course, the tariffs that were put on and other policy decisions actually drove some of the auto manufacturers back to the U.S. And in fact, three automakers, Stellantis, which owns Jeep, Chrysler, and Ram, also said it will invest $13 billion in the Midwest in auto factories in Indiana, Ohio, and Michigan. And so resetting these CAFE standards are called is expected to save the typical consumer at least $1,000 off the price of a new car. And there is over $100 billion being invested in American autos. And that's just the beginning, according to this administration. The plants are coming back. The jobs are returning. And then, of course, the list of those states, Michigan, Ohio, Indiana, South Carolina, and all over the country. And thanks to the Secretary of Transportation and Commerce, which would be Sean Duffy and Howard Lutnick, America is back and the car industry is going to be changing. By the way, I don't know if you know, the average price of a new car sold in July was around $50,000, according to Kelley Blue Book. $50,000. Wow. That's just awful, right? And in fact, if you look back at the CAFE standards and the measures, Biden's rules pushed toward roughly 50 miles per gallon by 2031. Trump's version drops to about 34 to 35 miles per gallon, et cetera, et cetera. So from our natural gas story to the car industry and saving there, which is wonderful. And then there's another area that's not related to gasoline or natural gas, but this is really important because drug prices are dropping, and you're not seeing enough of this in the news. So I thought I would bring it to your attention. If you remember, the Wall Street Journal reported that the president's administration was reaching drug pricing deals with about 9 companies. If you remember me mentioning that, he announced it with several representatives from these companies and sitting at his desk, which he often does. And so this was good news. What's interesting, though, is when the president first launched Trump RX in February, corporate media, in a sense, kind of sneered and said, oh, okay, so, you know, that's fine. Here we go. So it'll only be a handful of drugs, a limited selection. These are quotes, by the way, a tiny fraction of the market. That, according to Senator Peter Welch, he's a Democrat from Vermont. He complained, Trump RX is yet another PR stunt and a money-making scheme for the Trump family. I wonder why they keep saying things like that. Anyway, apparently, the U.S. has now reached 26 such deals. Started at 9. Now there are 26, covering 89% of the branded drug market. This according to the Wall Street Journal. So that's incredible. It would be great enough that the 9 new companies that signed agreements will offer most of their drugs to Medicaid, too. And that's the largest single domestic drug buyer, by the way, at the lowest price paid by any developed nation. Wow. In fact, one of them was Teva, the world's largest generic drug maker. So in February, it was a handful of drugs. And now the president using the art of the deal. And this is his MO. This is what makes him unique. This is what makes him the best negotiator on the planet, clearly, and unconventionally so. I don't even know how his mind works to do this. He doesn't mind the pressure, and the pressure he creates on purpose, by the way, to get these deals done. Tariffs, of course, had something to do with it, but he was willing to do it. So while tariffs have impacted some of you and my life as well in some ways, the negotiating going on, we have to keep in mind we're going for the long term. And this is the long game, not the short game. As you're thinking about the prices of fuel and you're thinking about the prices of food, all of that is going to change for the better as everything gets altered. And this is a big puzzle to change, by the way. The global status of trade is not a small thing when it comes to drugs in particular. And going back to the president who started out with 9, using the art of the deal, he obviously got more. He's making it look easy. The Journal reported that the 9 drug makers also agreed to collectively commit $19.6 billion to manufacturing in the U.S. in the near term. So not just lower the prices, make them here. So he got them to lower the prices and commit to spending almost $20 billion to build permanent facilities here in the U.S., which is a negotiating tactic. The literature apparently refers to as sweeping the board. Getting this article, by the way, from a guy who writes for Coffee and COVID. Some of my dear listening community follow him, and I've been checking it out, and he's very pithy and very funny at times, so you can follow that there too. Anyway, so the president used the art of the deal, and he, because of his prowess and putting pressure, think for just a moment, too, about supply chain. And do we want to be relying on any country, in particular China, for some of our drugs like ibuprofen? No, we do not. So getting drugs made here. Now, am I promoting drugs? Am I pushing? No, I'm not. In fact, I would prefer that you try to help your body heal itself in a natural way first. That's really where I think we should start. But having certain drugs that are helpful and tested and vetted and having them, the cost reduced so people can actually afford them, is a good thing, right? So what the drug makers got in return, by the way, was a 3-year exemption from President Trump's threatened 100% tariffs. Okay, hardball. Admittedly, as critics are quick to point out, the deal doesn't directly apply to private insurance simply because the administration can't rewrite private contracts. But the deals are nevertheless restructuring the entire market. And this is why I'm bringing this up as well, because what I see happening, and if you listened to my guest last week, and if you did not, listen to the shows with Mel Kay, because she gave us a history from 1944 to 1954 of the restructuring and putting in kind of what some would call a shadow government. Some people use the term deep state. Some people after the war said, we just want to keep World War III from happening. But the term globalists and the central banks and the CIA and the UN and a lot of these created organizations that have immunity were created after that, during that time. And they have since gone on to have a life of their own in one sense. And so what you see happening with this administration is not just dealing with our economy. I believe the president and his team are very wisely dealing with some of that scaffolding, some of that shadow government, some of the people at the UN. Notice the speech recently at the UN, basically telling globalists, no, you're not telling us what to do. That's why he went after NATO and questioned it. That's why he went after any of UNESCO. You just name a UN, you know, treaty somewhere that supposedly has the right to tell the U.S., a sovereign nation, what to do. When did that start? It started back then in that decade. So please go back and listen to that show and then be watching all of the changes being made now are in the sense trying to protect the sovereignty of the United States and not give away every industry to other nations or to a global structure, because that's what where our nation was headed. That's where our nation was headed under Obama, under Biden. They expected Hillary Clinton to take over and continue the job when she lost, before she lost. That's why the president winning was such a big deal, because he's stopping this process. The 2030 plan was to tear down the Constitution, tear down our nation's sovereignty, tear down who we are as a people, and turn us into part of the global structure. And that is why a lot of people use the language they do, anti-globalist language or deep state or anything that you see taking place. A lot of these drugs that were shipped off to be manufactured somewhere else happened years ago because of this thinking. If you're wondering, why did those plants close down? Why did the automakers leave? Because the president at the time, Barack Obama, said, well, we don't do that stuff here anymore. That's because he has been trained to be a globalist. He thinks that's how it should work. Those who are for sovereignty of nations, and you see a lot more nations headed in that direction, especially in our hemisphere, there's a change happening. So I want you to put that as a backdrop to the context of why I bring these things up, because it's not just, I want my life here to be good. No, I want our nation to be strong. I want our Constitution to be protected. And anything that's going to assault that, we're going to bring up. And this is just one of the outworkings of that kind of thinking. Going back to this particular article, talks about the evidence that drug prices are falling overall, not just for Medicaid, but across the board. On Monday, factcheck.org ran a story conceding that so far this year, in 2026, drug prices have seen the largest one-year price drop since 1963 and the steepest six-month drop since the Bureau of Labor and Statistics started actually tracking prescription drug costs in 1947. In other words, President Trump just set the record. Nobody's lowered prices faster than he has ever. Interesting, right? So this is just another little picture in the big picture of things changing. And I don't know how he and his team do this. They're so busy. So be praying for them. We want their success. Mostly we want God's will for our nation so that our nation can be wise and help other nations bring glory to God, not to ourselves, but to him, because this is his world, right? And he created us in his image for us to be involved in these things. What an honor to do so. Hey, so great to be with you. Thanks for tuning in. We'll see you next time.
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9: 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I'm David Jay, thanking you for joining us today as we listen, learn, and are challenged by God's Word, the Bible. 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On today's edition of Real Life Radio, Pastor Jack continues his series now called The Book of Ephesians and a message titled, We Have Been Chosen in Christ, Part 1. Ephesians is a letter the Apostle Paul wrote from prison to the church in Ephesus, showing every believer who they really are in Christ. And right here, Paul tells us something amazing, that before God ever made the world, He chose us. You see, that's a truth that we can hardly take in if you think about it. It means our place with God isn't based on how good we are, how good looking we are, or even how much we've messed up. He chose us out of His own love. And that, well, it's the most secure thing we could ever hold on to. So today, Pastor Jack teaches that God is the one who calls, leads, and accomplishes His purposes for our lives. And He alone is sovereign. Long before the foundations of the world were laid, God placed us at the very top of His priority list. Before we get into the message, I had a chance to sit down with Pastor Jack and talk about it with him. So let's get into that. And continuing in the book of Ephesians, in this message, Pastor Jack, we're going to get into one of the big ones, that God chose us before He ever made the world, right? Man, and God's been speaking to me personally about that. And that's a wonderful thought for some people. For you, for me, it's a good thought. A real head-scratcher for others. Talk to me about that, would you?
11: Well, it's a head-scratcher. First of all, let's be honest, it's a head-scratcher for all of us because the magnitude of that statement, that it demands that the God that He is, we know this from Old Testament revelations of God and the Word, that He's transcendent. We think along a timeline. We put in our directions on Google Earth or whatever, maps, and we're going to go from point A to point B. And that's how we think on linear. We think on a flat plane where, in a sense, that God being transcendent, He's more topographic, meaning he can go to the mountaintop and look down and see not just the valley. He can see all the valleys. Think of that for a moment, where He's eternal. He's not subject to the timeline. So when He says, I've known you before the worlds were ever created, you say, well, that's impossible. You are 100% correct. It is impossible for us to even fathom that. Because we're like the ant walking around on the kitchen table. Little do we know that if a hand can come in and scoop us up off that table, we can talk to that ant, look at that ant. What's remarkable about the book of Ephesians is that reality is like God's reality, where he can come down and scoop us up and talk to us. But how he talked to us is the book of Ephesians will reveal to us that he entered into our time frame. He entered into this tabletop like an ant. He became an ant. We mere mortals, he became a mortal to tell us, hey, I've come from where I've come from. I'll tell you all about it. But the fact of the matter is I made all you guys. I've known all you guys forever. And the announcement is this, the gospel salvation message. And but it's, even though I made you and I'm eternal, I will not make you make that choice. It's got to be relational.
12: We've been chosen in Christ, part one. Let's jump in.
10: The very theme of the entire book of Ephesians is found in verse 3 that we've just come through. He says there, blessed be the God and Father of our Lord and Savior Jesus Christ, who has blessed us with every spiritual blessing in heavenly places. That is the very theme of the entire book. And in fact, usually in any book of the Bible, you're going to find the theme in the very first verse of that book, or the very first chapter, excuse me, of that book. And so tonight, we are building upon the very fact of the book of Ephesians that we are blessed, we have been, in Christ, in God, in the heavenly places. And as we get into verse 4, I want you to realize something. You might want to jot this down in your notes. This is rather spectacular if you think about it. Beginning in verse 3, all the way to verse 14, it is not only one of the most possible, or one of the most powerful declarations of Christianity and stating such a fact regarding our life in Christ, it's certainly one of the strongest statements made. Listen to this. The early church used to sing verses 3 to 14 as a hymn. And it is one of the longest sentences you'll ever see. Paul seems to take off and not land until he accomplishes verse 14. And in this one sentence, in the Greek language, it has one main verb, and that is blessed. Verse 3, he has blessed us. It has three stanzas, as they used it for a song. Verse 6, it says, to the praise of his glory. Verse 12, to the praise of his glory. And then the song ended in verse 14, to the praise of his glory. In stanza 1, it's verses 4 through 6. You might want to look at this or jot it down, or maybe make a little circle in your Bible. It's kind of neat. In verses 4 through 6, in the first stanza, it stresses God the Father. See that there? In the second stanza, it stresses God the Son in verses 7 through 12. And then in the third stanza, in verses 13 to 14, it stresses God the Holy Spirit. Why am I pointing this out? Because there's a beautiful manifestation of the Trinity of God right here in the first chapter, and in fact in the first 14 verses. So I think that's neat to point out. First thing we want to realize tonight, if you're taking notes, jot it down. The first point we want to see is that God's choice is to choose. God has a choice, and he chooses. And we're going to see this right now in verse 4. It says, just as he, that is God, God the Father, chose us in him, that is Christ Jesus, before the foundations of the world. Now listen to this. God makes decisions and choices, and the world, in fact, let's get specific. A lot of Christians don't like God's choices sometimes. Everybody right now is picketing and voting and lobbying for choice. And it's kind of a weird thing that we're even doing this kind of stuff, that we even see it in our culture. There are those who say, I'm pro-choice. Well, okay. If you really think about it, we are really pro-choice. You out there, we choose life. There are those who say, I'm pro-choice and I choose death, or I choose abortion, or I choose military or non-military or whatever it is. But mankind will go to war to defend his right to choose. And people will picket. People will even throw themselves in front of motorcades or trains or blow themselves up to get the point across that they are for choice. And yet God says in the book of Ephesians right here, verse 4, that He is a God who chooses. And people get upset with that. How can God choose? What do you mean? He should consult me first. No, He's sovereign. We're going to look tonight at some deep theological truths, and I may confuse you more than help you out. So I want you to listen carefully, and I don't care how far we get along tonight in this message, as long as it's logical. And I'm having a hard time already. I washed my tongue tonight. I can't do a thing with it. But this is such an important truth, and it's debated greatly. Have you ever heard of those who hold to the Arminian view of salvation? Raise your hand if you've heard that. Wow. How many of you heard of the Calvinistic view? Oh, even. Hey. That's interesting. Well, listen, both those guys were great theologians. They love God, and they're great, super guys. But listen, we're building our theology on what God has said through the power of the Holy Spirit revealed in the Word of God. Both of those guys expressed scriptures and in truth. But you must look at the full counsel of God to get doctrine correct. And if you just let the Bible speak to you completely, you'll understand what God's trying to say. And we're going to begin with this tonight by realizing that God has a choice in the matter. And what is it? First of all, it says here, verse 4, just as He chose us in Him. Choice is God's sovereign domain. You can jot that down right now. In fact, not only is choice God's sovereign domain, but because you have the ability to choose, and you alone, hear me out, you alone as a human being have the prerogative to choose. Animals do not have the ability to choose. Did you know that? Well, Jack, I saw on PBS just last week, the monkey hit the green button and the banana comes out of the chute. In the laboratory. He chose. No, he didn't. If you listen to the program carefully, they shocked the little monkey. Every time he hit the wrong button, he got electrocuted. When he got conditioned to realize, hey, the green button means banana. He's not making a choice. He's been conditioned to go after the right button. Are you with me? You better be. If you miss that deep thing, you won't get the whole deal. God, who is God, who is sovereign over all, existed before we ever came along. He is the same yesterday, today, and forever. He's never had a beginning. Listen, he'll never have an end. He does not live where time is. And you and I have a hard time with that. You and I, if you hold the Arminian view or the Calvinistic view or the view in between, you and I have been conditioned to think from one end of the line to the other end of the line. We get on a train, we get off the train. We get on a plane, we get off a plane because we've reached our destination. God does not have a destination. He lives where He lives, and it is now. It never changes. And He is sovereign over this thing about choosing. The Bible says that God chose you. Well, Jack, what does it mean about those outside? What does it mean regarding the little guy in Africa running around with a bone in his nose and the little grass skirt with the spear who's never heard the Bible? Jesus said, didn't he, to go into all the world and preach the gospel to every creature, converting them, literally, is what we're talking about, baptizing them in the name of the Father and the Son and the Holy Spirit. What about him who doesn't hear? Well, Romans chapter 1 says that God has spoken to him through nature, that God has spoken to him his divine existence, his eternal Godhood and power. So don't worry about the guy with the bone in his nose. Worry about the guy that's sitting in your seat right now called by your name. Are you chosen of God tonight? God chooses, listen, those whom He will to go into heaven. And that ought to get your eyebrows up. Because the logical thought thinking is, well, does that mean God chooses people not to go to heaven? And I want to default to the time question again. And we're going to be going through this maybe in the next couple of years as we go through this on Wednesday nights. The word chose here in the Greek language is very important. It means to have selected. It's in the past tense in the Greek. It's past tense. And it's in the aorist, meaning it was done once in a moment of time in history. The word to choose. He's chosen us. He chose us. The word means to have selected, to have elected, that is us, to have called us out from among others. And he did it at some point in time. People, this is a fact. You're not going to change it. It's a done deal. This is amazing. It means in one moment of time, at once, God did this thing called election, this thing called choosing us and calling us. And it also implies in the Greek language that he did it in and of himself, meaning he didn't get any help from us. You notice, and we'll hit this soon, that it says before the foundations of the world were ever laid. Well, the reason why that's in there is so you and I can't get any ideas. I'm glad he did it back then, because you and I would have totally missed it up if it's going to happen later on.
13: 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And now, let's get back to today's message. Once again, here's Pastor Jack.
10: Why don't you turn in your Bibles right now to Romans chapter 9. Romans chapter 9, a little bit to the left, just a little bit. Romans, Hebrews, and Ephesians is just absolute theology books. Romans chapter 9, beginning at verse 10. Listen carefully. God's chosen us. Verse 10. And not only this, but when Rebekah also had conceived by one man, even by our father Isaac, for the children not yet born, nor having done any good or evil. Underline it. Listen, you're going to heaven tonight has nothing to do with you being good or evil. You being a good Christian or a wimpy Christian or a whatever. Having done any good or evil, that the purpose of God according to election might stand, not of works, but of Him who calls. We have been chosen in Him, God choosing us, and it is absolutely by His sovereign love for you. It has nothing to do with how cute you are, how wealthy you are, how broke you are, or how ugly I am. It doesn't matter. He's chosen us in His own purpose and in His own will. Now turn to 1 Peter chapter 1, a little bit to the right. 1 Peter chapter 1. 1 Peter chapter 1, verse 2 says, to the elect, according to the foreknowledge of God the Father. Right there in 1 Peter chapter 1, verse 2. Are you guys there? Am I going too quick? Underline the word foreknowledge. So important. You're going to say, well, why are we doing this? If you do it now, you won't be confused later. Now grab your Bible and go back to Romans chapter 8, verse 28. Romans chapter 8, verse 28. And we'll read to verse 30. Listen to this. God's chosen us. Verse 28, Romans chapter 8. And we know that all things, have you heard this verse before? Work together for good to those who love God. Every believer and non-believer knows that verse. And I've heard that quoted by people who don't even know who God is. Well, remember, all things work together for good, man. Where'd they get that? Well, they're paraphrasing the scriptures, but listen, keep reading. It's conditional. We know that all things work together for good to those who love God, to those who are the called. You ought to underline that. According to His purpose, for whom He foreknew. There's that word. Underline, foreknow. For whom He foreknew, He also predestined to be conformed to the image of His Son, that He might, that is God, might be the firstborn among many brethren. God the Son. Verse 30, moreover, whom He predestined, these He also called, and whom He called, these He also justified, and whom He justified, these He also glorified. See the progression? And what is the thing that happens first? The word is foreknowledge. God foreknew. God has chosen you, and there may be people in this crowd tonight that God has not chosen. And they may, that might drive you up the wall. But listen, here's a little hint, a clue. It will only drive those up the wall who have been called. It doesn't drive up the wall those who have not been called. You want to know why? Because they don't care. They don't care about God's election. Now, does God prepare people for hell? The answer is no. People prepare themselves for hell, and we'll see this later on in Romans chapter 9 again. You cannot have a good God. If you had somebody say, why should I believe in your God? My child was born crippled, and I won't believe in your God that you say is a God of love. Listen, he's talking about your God, but in the wrong context. Satan is responsible for that garb. And so he'll say, I'm not going to come to Christ because you've got a bad God. Because a bad God sends people to hell. Now that sounds logical, and I would have to agree. If God sends people to hell, you got a bad God. But the Bible teaches that God saves people, and those who refuse to bow and to love and to know God, they choose the path of being without Christ in eternity. It's called hell. Nowhere in the Bible does it say that God ordains or foreordains or predestines any person to hell. Are you aware of that? Nowhere in the Bible does it say that. But it does say that God foreordains people to heaven. And there's a great, great difference. And we need to understand this, and we'll come to it as we go through here. But notice in Romans chapter 8 the progression. Foreknowledge. What is foreknowledge? He's chosen us, but it's based upon foreknowledge. That means God not only knows all things, but in our timeline. Remember, we take off in the airplane and we land somewhere in the airplane? Somewhere along the line, God, who knows all things in his foreknowledge, knowing what's going to happen before it happens, engineers into our lives situations and circumstances based upon his foreknowledge. Now, I don't usually do this. I'll probably get in trouble for doing it. I don't recommend movies because I don't want to do that. But there's a movie that I'm actually going to write a thing out because I've seen it 9 times. And, to me, it is one of the best Christian movies I've ever seen. It's not even a Christian movie. But it's called First Night. And I don't know if you've seen that movie. Oh, have you? My gosh. Everybody must have seen this. Fantastic movie. And if you watch it with your Bible open, it parallels the scripture. So great. Well, I've got the movie down now where I have a hard time watching it without saying the lines with the actors. I've got it down. Even Guinevere's lines. I've got Princess Guinevere's lines down in that movie. And, you know, we just showed it to some friends just recently, and the movie's going on, and I start talking, you know, kind of like Sean Connery, you know, and you, I can't do it, but he always talks like he's eating something, you know, and it's Camelot. And, right before he says it, I'm like, I start to say it because I know it's coming. How do I know that? Foreknowledge. I know it's coming. I know it's coming in the movie. I've seen it enough to know. God has seen it enough to know. Because where he lives in the eternal now, he sees in his attribute, he sees Adam and Eve in the garden, and he sees the end of the age all at the same time. Isn't that bizarre? But that's how powerful God is, and that's one of his attributes that he has. He's omniscient. He's all everywhere. He's all knowing. There's nothing that can escape him. He knows all. So not only sovereign in this thing of time and choosing, but we need to understand that he knows all things. He knows the absolute equation and its very answer. Situations to life, blessings, the cursings that seem to come into your life. Everything in between, God knew before you were ever born what would come into your life. He knows.
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18: Ronald Reagan understood that freedom sometimes requires more than quiet diplomacy. It requires moral clarity. On June 12, 1987, standing before the Brandenburg Gate in a divided Berlin, Reagan issued a direct challenge to Soviet leader Mikhail Gorbachev. "Mr. Gorbachev, tear down this wall." The Berlin Wall was more than concrete and barbed wire. It represented a system that restricted movement, divided families, and denied millions the freedoms Americans often take for granted. Reagan refused to treat that division as permanent. He understood that free nations must be willing to identify the difference between liberty and oppression, and have the courage to say so. 2 years later, the Berlin Wall fell. Freedom survives when people refuse to accept tyranny as inevitable. So when freedom is challenged today, will we have the courage to defend it with the same clarity?
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24: Now notice we're studying the relationship between the sanctuary and the body temple, and how what that has to do with God's last day message. We are looking at the idea that God gave to the Seventh-day Adventist Church a health message, because in that health message we are drawn to a deeper relationship with Him so that His glory can fill our body temples and that glory of His presence can be manifest to the world. Revelation chapter 14, we look there at verse 6 and 7, the last message to the world. Then I saw another angel flying in the middle of heaven, having the everlasting gospel to preach to those who dwell on the earth, to every nation, tribe, tongue, and people. So here's God's last day message, goes to the ends of the earth. Verse 7, saying with a loud voice, fear God and do what? Give glory to Him. Why? Because the hour of His judgment is come. Where does the judgment take place? It takes place in where? In heaven, in what? In the sanctuary. So while God's judgment is going on in heaven, in the sanctuary, we on earth, in the sanctuary of our body temple, draw close to Him and commit ourselves to Him physically, mentally, spiritually, and emotionally, so His glory can shine out of us. This is the uniqueness of the Seventh-day Adventist health message. The popular health reformers of the world know nothing about what we're talking about now. An end-time message in which the sanctuary of the heart is filled with the presence of God to reveal the glory of God to a waiting world and a watching universe. Now compare this to Revelation 18, verse 1. Revelation 18, verse 1. After these things I saw... See, this is in the crisis of this earth's history. Church and state unite. There are natural disasters. The economic bottom falls out. But what happens? These things I saw another angel coming down from heaven having great authority, and the earth was filled with his what? Glory. What is the glory of God that fills the earth? It is the character of Christ revealed in the people of God who follow the principles of Jesus physically, mentally, spiritually at end time and reveal before a waiting world and a watching universe that God's way is right. So Seventh-day Adventists have a uniqueness in their health message. So what's the purpose of the health message? First, the purpose of the health message is to be healthy, to live an abundant life now in happiness. Second, the purpose of the health message is to draw us closer to the living Christ, to this Jesus, and give us a deep relationship with Him so that our minds are clear. Thirdly, God's gift of health, biblically, is part of His last day message to prepare a people for the soon return of Jesus. You find that in 1 Thessalonians chapter 5, verse 23. 1 Thessalonians chapter 5, verse 23. The message of health, thirdly, is not simply to give us a deeper experience spiritually today, but it is to prepare us for an end time crisis. It is to prepare us for the coming of Jesus. Seventh-day Adventists believe that Jesus is coming soon. And Adventists believe that Christ is coming not to redeem an ethereal soul, but to redeem the entire person. 1 Thessalonians chapter 5, verse 23. Now may the God of peace himself sanctify you completely. May your whole spirit, soul, and body, your what? Spirit, soul, and body, be what? Be preserved blameless at the coming of our Lord Jesus Christ. Jesus is coming to redeem all of us. And because heaven saw that early Adventist health was breaking down, heaven saw that bodies were not prepared for the great event of the coming of Jesus. Heaven saw.

gift of grace in the Adventist health message. Fourthly, God's gift of health is part of His witness to the world. God's gift of health is part of His witness to the world. God gave an ancient prophet, Ezekiel, a vision of the health message going to the world. Do you remember that vision? Ezekiel 47. There is a river, and the river flows from the throne of God in the sanctuary. Now, water in the Bible is a symbol of what? Water in the Bible is a symbol of what? People. That is true. In Revelation, it's a symbol of peoples. That's okay. But Jesus said, I'll give you the water of life. Healing. Water is a symbol of life and healing. It is, in Revelation, a symbol of peoples as well. Sometimes in the Bible you have multiple symbols. So water is a symbol, when Jesus says, I'll give you the water of life, the river of the water of life, it's a symbol generally of life and healing. In Ezekiel 47, there is an absolutely incredible vision. Ezekiel looks up and he sees coming from the sanctuary a river. And he sees a man. And the man is walking. And the river comes up to his ankles. Oh, we better look at it. You want to look at it? Okay, here we go. Ezekiel chapter 47. There's a man. Isaiah, Jeremiah, Ezekiel, Daniel. Still there, right before Daniel. Thought they moved it for a minute. Ezekiel 47. Okay, Ezekiel 47, verse 1. Then he brought me back to the door of the temple. What temple is this? Temple analogies are what? Sanctuary language. Brought me back to the temple of the door of the temple. There was water flowing from under the threshold of the temple toward the east, for the front of the temple faced east. And the water was flowing from the right side of the temple, south of the altar. And then the water was running to the right side. This water is going all over the place. Verse 3. Then when the man went out to the east with the line in his hand, he measured 1,000 cubits. And he brought me to the water. The water came up to my ankles. Uh-oh, he's in trouble now. The water came up where? Verse 4, last part. The water came to his where? Waist. And the water is coming. It flows from his waist. And the man is wondering what's going on here. Verse 8. Then he said to me, the water flows toward the eastern region, goes down to the valley and enters the sea. When it reaches the sea, its waters are healed. Verse 12. Along the bank of the river, on this side and that, will grow all kinds of trees used for food. Their leaves will not wither. Their fruit will not fail. They will bear fruit every month because their water flows from the sanctuary. The water comes from where? The sanctuary. Their fruit will be for food and their leaves for medicine. The water represents the life that enables the tree to produce the leaves for medicine. What is the water that flows from the sanctuary specifically of healing? What is that? Medical Ministry 3:17. We shall see the medical missionary work broadening and deepening at every point of its progress because of the inflowing of hundreds of thousands of streams until the whole earth is covered with waters that cover the sea. So Ellen White is quoting from Ezekiel 47. And she says that God will have a great medical missionary movement. Men and women who unselfishly go out to serve others. Men and women who have a compassion for others. Men and women who have a desire to see others healed physically, mentally, and spiritually. There will be a great witness to the world because here is a prediction in Ezekiel 47 that is confirmed by the modern day prophet that something will happen. What is it? From the throne of the sanctuary of God, the rivers of the water of life, of medical missionary healing will flow, and as the waters cover the sea, it will produce healing. And the witness of God's people will go to the ends of the entire earth. This is the uniqueness of the Adventist health message. Now, don't misunderstand me. It is not true that Seventh-day Adventists originated natural remedies. You can go back and read Dr. Jackson. You can read Dr. Thrall. I was looking the other day at Dr. Jackson, not a Seventh-day Adventist. He talked about fresh air. He talked about walking. He talked about a whole grain diet before Ellen White. Seventh-day Adventists have never claimed to be originators of the health message. In fact, let me read a quote or two. E.J. Wagner. See, we think today,

0: say that it's a new argument that Ellen White supposedly copied some of these health things. So I always ask the people who told me that she copied from Dr. Jackson, Dr. Thrall, I say this, how'd she know what to copy and what not to copy from some of these people? But anyway, here's what E.J. Wagner said. That argument was back in her day. And Wagner made a point, and it's the point I want to make now. Wagner says this: when placed on a level with the great truths of the three angels' messages, by the sanction and authority of God's Spirit, and so declared to be the means whereby a weak people can be made strong to overcome, and our diseased bodies can be cleansed and fitted for translation, then it, the health message, comes to us as an essential part of present truth to be received with the blessing of God or rejected at our peril. This is the uniqueness of the Adventist health message. See, the uniqueness of the Adventist health message is not you go out and take a walk and go exercise. Secular postmodern people can do that and they can be lost. It's not that you're a vegetarian. There are plenty of Hindus that are vegetarians. So it is not that you go out and get sunshine or fresh air. That's not the uniqueness. And it was not the uniqueness in her day. What Ellen White did is took the truths that God showed to her in vision. She looked at other writers in her day, pulled those things together, the truths, left off the errors, but set them in the context of spirituality and preparing a people for the coming of Jesus. Where the Seventh-day Adventist health message is unique, and it is unique, not in the fact of the individual parts, but in the fact of it is a message given by God to prepare a people for the soon return of Jesus Christ, to enable them to live a better quality of life here, to enable them to draw closer to Him in a spiritual experience, and to enable them to be a powerful, powerful witness to the world.
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0: Here are the unique aspects of the Adventist health message. There are three. One, the message of health is part of God's last day message to prepare people for the coming of Jesus. No other church has that. That's unique. Two, a healthy body contributes to a healthy spiritual life. Most postmodern secular people have no clue of that. Three, a positive religious experience in your life adds for you better health. What an opportunity. Seventh-day Adventist physicians and dentists and medical personnel have to be an incredible blessing to the world. What a message that we have been entrusted with. To be able to use spirituality as a modality on that third point. The world is just catching up with where Adventists were. Do you know that 15 years ago, there were only three medical schools in the United States that had a distinct course on spirituality and healing? Today, half of them have it. There is a sense today where the world is catching up and maybe going beyond where some Seventh-day Adventists are. Where some Adventist medical personnel may be hesitant to champion our uniqueness in the area of spirituality, just as Seventh-day Adventists were pioneers in the area of the five-day plan to stop smoking. I believe that Seventh-day Adventist physicians have a chance to be on the cutting edge of scientific research in the area of spirituality and health. I have no question about it in my own mind. You are cooperating with God every time you go into that office, every time you see a patient. You are not simply dealing with the body. I have been amazed, as I have been looking recently, at a series of studies showing how spirituality makes a difference in physical life. This, to me, is a unique contribution. Let me just rattle off about five or six studies. International Journal of Psychiatry and Medicine, Journal 28, page 189 to 213. Here's a study of blood pressure. The relationship between religious activities and blood pressure was examined in a six-year prospective study of 4,000 older adults. Now, I recognize that many of these studies in religion and health, the sample's too small. I understand all that stuff. You know, I'm a preacher, but I still can research. I know how to read. So I look for studies that are, you know, the statistical analysis is larger. So here's a study. 4,000 older adults among subjects who attended religious services once a week or more and prayed or studied the Bible once a day or more, the likelihood of diastolic hypertension was 40% lower. 40% lower! And these people are studying the Bible, praying. Study number two. Here's a study on depression that's published by George Peterson and Koenig down at Duke, 1998, American Journal of Psychiatry, 155, Journal 155, page 536. He found that depressed patients who had a strong intrinsic religious faith recovered 70% faster from depression. See, this is where Adventists are so unique. I mean, we can help people with spiritual modalities. Here is a study done in Marin County, 1931 older residents of Marin County, California. Study done by D. Ullman and D. Reed, 1998, American Journal of Public Health. In a five-year prospective cohort study of 1931 older residents of Marin County, California, persons who attended religious services were 36 less likely to die during the follow-up period. Here is a study that is done that deals with interleukin 6, and it deals with largely the immune system. And the question is, what findings are there that suggest that religion helps to build a stronger immune system to deal with disease? This is Journal of Psychiatry and Medicine, Journal 27, 233 to 250 is the study. Findings suggest that persons who attend church frequently have stronger immune systems than less frequent attenders. And he talks about how studies in 1986, 1989, 1992 predicted that there would be lower plasma interleukin. And it's an amazing study that deals with the building of the immune system. Here's a study on lifestyle done by Strawbridge in 1997. He studied mortality over 28 years, and he said frequent church attendees were more likely to stop smoking, increase exercising, increase social contacts, and stay married. Even after all variables were controlled for, the mortality difference persisted. If you have not seen the MSNBC September 19, 2006 new study that was just published on faith and healing, it is certainly worth looking at. It is the study which is a study that points out that 72% of all Americans say they'd welcome a conversation with their physician. But it then goes on to say that I felt was quite fascinating. The woman who did this particular study looked at 150 studies on religion and health. She was not greatly impressed, and I could tell from reading the study that she was not impressed with the statistical difference of spirituality as it played to health. But she comes to the last paragraph, and I was reading the article, she comes to the last paragraph, and here's one that I would call a skeptic. And she says, one nugget, however, quote, blew my socks off. Now here's one that I think is looking at it skeptically, and she says, this blows my socks off. People who regularly attend church have a 25% reduction in mortality. That is, they live longer than people who are not churchgoers. This is true even after controlling for variables intrinsically linked to Sundays or Saturdays in the pew, like social support and a healthy lifestyle. She says, and the strange thing is, all this data is culled primarily from Christians. So here she's saying that Christians who are committed to God in church will tend to live significantly longer. Can I, as a Seventh-day Adventist physician, health practicer, with all the information on health before me, that, and with all the evidence before me, that clearly indicates in the studies that the more I lead my patients to Christ, the better their health is going to be. Can I turn my back on that? Can I deprive my patients of that knowledge, of that Bible text, of that prayer that's going to radically change them inside to improve the quality of life and health they had? What a gift God gave the Seventh-day Adventist Church. What a gift God gave Seventh-day Adventist physicians and dentists. What a gift. A gift to improve the quality of our lives. A gift to enable us to live the most abundant lives possible here. What a gift. A gift to draw us closer to Jesus spiritually, so our bodies could be the soul temple. What a gift. A gift that prepares a people for the coming of Jesus. What a gift. A gift that is a witness to the world. What a gift. As we integrate physical, mental, spiritual dimensions, it makes a difference. echoing and re-echoing down the corridors of time, speaking to your heart and mind this morning, there is an appeal. We've studied the need of the gift. We've studied the origin of the gift. We've studied the purpose of the gift. What about receiving the gift? What does God want to do in your life and mine right now? Please take your Bible and turn to Romans, the 12th chapter. Romans, the 12th chapter. What does God want to do in your life and mine? Is this merely information, or is it a deep spiritual appeal from a loving God? Romans, the 12th chapter. Paul is urgent. His message spoke then, and it speaks now. His message touched lives then, and it touches them now. His message moved men and women then, and it moves men and women now. Romans 12, verse 1. I beseech you, therefore, brethren. What language? I beseech, I urge you, I appeal to you. This is no half-hearted a call. This is the apostle pouring his soul into something that for him is vital. This is no elective course in Christianity 101. This is no pre-primer. This is not something on the back burner. He says, I beseech you. I'm concerned about this. I'm appealing to you with all my heart and all my soul. I beseech you, therefore, brethren, by the mercies of God. He's saying, God has given you this health message in mercy. He's given you this health message through His grace, and I'm beseeching you to do something about it, that you present your bodies a living sacrifice. Again, what language is living sacrifice? What language is that? Where does that come from? Sanctuary. Mark this point and mark it well. The sacrifice was brought to the sanctuary alive, but it did not remain alive. If any man will come after me, let him deny himself. The sacrifice is brought alive. I bring my body to Jesus Christ alive. But I die to this mortal fleshly body with its passions. Is there any physical practice in your life now that's not in harmony with God's will? Is there any physical practice that you as a health practitioner, that God is calling you to die to? Notice, I beseech you therefore, brethren, that you present your bodies a living sacrifice. They are brought alive, but they don't stay alive. Holy. The lamb that was brought was holy, without blemish. Acceptable to God. You see where it says, which is your reasonable service? Now, in the New International Version of the Bible, it does not say, which is your reasonable service. Does anybody have New International? Anybody have that? What does it say? Second, first verse, last part. Not reasonable service. Wait! What is it? This is your spiritual act of worship. When, because you have felt as a physician anxiety, and you reach for maybe a cup of coffee, or when there's some lifestyle practice in your life, Jesus says, I appeal to you as a spiritual act of worship. Give me your body. And let me have full control of it. God is calling health professionals to be healthy. God is calling health professionals to give Him their bodies as a spiritual act of worship. What is He calling you to deeper surrender in that spiritual act of worship? And as we make that commitment, that surrender, His glory fills our life. And we become powerful witnesses to Him in ways we can never imagine. It is the lack of surrender that inhibits the infilling of the body temple with His Spirit, so that we can see Revelation 18:1 fulfilled and the glory of God manifest to the world.
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0: Have you come to the place where you have surrendered everything you are and everything that's going on in your body? It may be a physical habit, and maybe you've been battling against it. Maybe you have said, Lord, I followed the principles of health for much of my life. But why did I get sick? Why do I have this pain in my body? Why? Why am I going through this? I invite you today not only to surrender the habits to Him, but surrender anything going on in your body to Him.
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19: I think the two things you look at with your kids is intensity and frequency. How often are they struggling, and how bad is the struggle? But let me say this, if your kids are asking for help, get them help, okay, and get them the right help.
18: Well, when you think about your teenager, what comes to mind? Confidence, or maybe confusion, or peace, or pressure? Maybe it's a little bit of everything. It seems that those years are marked by lots of everything. Today on Focus on the Family with Jim Daly, we're going to have an honest conversation about teen mental health and about how you can help your young adult to navigate things like anxiety and loneliness and more. I'm John Fuller.
16: And I want to say thanks to the viewers and listeners for tipping in and spending time with us today. I think today's topic is going to be relevant to parents who are worried or concerned about where their teens and 20-somethings are at, because this culture is really at their throat, yeah. No matter what it is. It can be too much screen time. It can be, you know, whatever. And we're going to discuss ways to reengage with your teen and help, particularly today, help your teen girl with issues that she's facing about identity and body consciousness and all those things. And I think it's going to be really important to give parents a peace of mind that you can get through this.
18: Yeah. And Michelle Niedert is with us. She's always a favorite when she's here in the studio with us. She's a professional counselor, an author, speaker, wife, mom of two. She has a podcast called Raising Mentally Healthy Kids. Check that out. She's also got a great devotional called Strong and Secure, 100 Devotions for Young Women.
16: Michelle, welcome back to Focus on the Family.
19: Thanks for having me back again.
16: It's good to have you. No, I was going to use this scripture, 2 Timothy 1:7. I've used this as a parent. It says, "For God has not given us a spirit of fear, but of power, love, and a sound mind." That is truth. How come as parents sometimes we struggle to believe that?
19: I think because we're looking at the external circumstances around us.
16: Oh, yeah.
19: And if we just emotionally react, just like our kids and our teens, to those external circumstances, the enemy's going to take our focus and just create in us a lot of not only emotion in our hearts, but thoughts in our minds about the future and things that we may even predict that aren't even going to happen. Mm-hmm. And then on top of that, then our bodies are going to react. And we're going to feel that in our gut, you know, just like our kids, we're going to feel that tightness in our chest. We're going to feel like we don't. And then sometimes it's going to, like I did yesterday, it's kind of going to bubble up in not such a good way sometimes when the pressure gets too big on us and stuff, if we don't manage it well.
16: You know, so often we kick around the terms mental health, emotional health, but from a clinical perspective, is there a difference, or are we saying the same thing when we say mental health or emotional health?
19: I think it's similar for sure. I because really what I'm looking at as a Christian counselor, I'm looking at holistic help. At our counseling center, I've trained our 80 counselors that have come through us on a bio, psycho, social, spiritual model. Mm-hmm. So I think it's the renewing your mind, and that is repeating that scripture and maybe repeating other scriptures. When I get stuck, and I got stuck this weekend pretty hard with some grief, the Lord's Prayer comes to my mind because I need that part, "Thy will be done on earth as it is in heaven." So I think even the memorization of scripture where I don't have to go find it. But this morning while I was getting ready, I'm not a good sitter. And I want to encourage you, if you have a neurodiverse kid that doesn't sit very well, sometimes we really want them to read the scripture. I listen to the scripture a lot. And so I was listening to Psalm this morning, and that was helping me with that. So I think we've got, you know, those of us, I think, who are really tackling this well, we're helping people with breathing and exercise and things that help their bodies. I think we're helping them be in community. I think we're helping them with the mind piece. And then I think the emotional piece, the key to that, especially for this generation, is, and you're going to hear me say this probably and every time I'm here, but I think it bears repeating. Emotions need to be on the bus, but they cannot run the bus. I was working with this beautiful teenage girl recently, and she is created that's just, I mean, they're very rare, but they are just all emotion. They can wake up one day and be like a girl on her cycle. I mean, if moms are going to listen to this, this is real, and that's what they deal with. But she's like that on any day because that's how she's wired. And the thing that she said I've helped her the most to realize is sometimes that's just her emotions talking, and that's not truth. And she's got to separate that out for that day. So she doesn't do something like try to harm herself or think about dying or think about starving herself. We're in a critical mass with her, and it's super important that a clinician do that work and give her some coping skills.
16: You know, one of the things I often ask, you know, psychologists, psychiatrists who are Christian, just that balance of, because some people watching or listening are saying, you know, you talk about personality profiles and, but God does organize how human beings behave. I mean, it's in his creation. And that's why it's so manageable in that we can create these quick, simple 10-minute quizzes that give you an insight as to how you tick, because God has put the pattern in humanity, right?
19: He has. It's
16: not something to walk away from. It's something to kind of help better understand how God creates us.
19: I agree. And not only that, it doesn't lock us in a box. My son won't take it. He won't take the quiz. He's being forced to in an organization, but he's refused.
16: Gene doesn't like taking him
19: either. I don't want to be locked in a box.
16: Right.
19: But I've told him, this doesn't lock you in a box. This helps me understand how you work so I can parent you better. But at the same time, I understand the gifts of the Spirit, and I understand spiritual gifts, and the Holy Spirit can manifest anything in you at any time. And I'm trusting God to do that too in your life. So I think it's a merger of both.
16: You often say mentally healthy parents raise mentally healthy kids. Now, I'm thinking of the teenage years. Our boys are now in their 20s, but can a parent truly become mentally healthy during the raising of teenagers? It seems contradictive.
19: I think it's essential. I think it's essential. It may be contradictive, but I think it's really essential to a parent to have done their own work. I talked about this last time I was here with my dad, that I was raised by a father who loved well, but had a bad temper and probably had ADHD and impulsivity and didn't manage that well always in my childhood years. And I think if I hadn't worked through that, I could have repeated a lot of those generational patterns. So I think I'm experiencing a really interesting sandwich right now, because I am having, while I am being a grounding source to a kid who just went off to college and a son whose hormones are and moods are all over the place. I've never experienced him like this before. And I need to be that grounding source to him, and I need to manage my own emotions with him. But at the same time, I talked to you guys this morning. I've got a huge spike of emotion going on. I lost my dad 3 years ago this month. My mother-in-law died 2 weeks ago, and we made a huge decision yesterday that my mother is going to sell the lake house, which are the main good memories of me with my dad, because she needs to move closer to us because she is struggling with some health issues. And so sometimes we as parents have a lot of emotion going on ourselves, and some mental health issues can come out of that. Especially, I'm very fortunate there's not a lot of sibling conflict with me. There's not a lot. My mother is the person who, I mean, I always call her saint. She loved my father well, even though he was difficult, and she really loved us kids well. And so we want to honor her at this time, but I am riding waves of grief. And sometimes, like yesterday, I will confess that grief came out with severe irritation with my husband, who actually just offered to get my suitcase, but I thought he was rushing me. And I just said, I will do it in a minute. And then I came back to him and I said, I'm sorry. I'm just really, there's so much emotion in with me right now. This was not about your help. And you're right. You had great intentions and I took it the wrong way. And so I think we have to do the work. And I will tell you this, in the same 24 hours, I have talked to a new friend who's in her 60s. I have reached out to my Christian coach to pray with me. My sister and I had a heart-wrenching conversation where she confessed, I cried too today. Mom is starting to fade, and it's hard for me to come to grips with that and still deal with the demands of our work life and ministry life. She's with Lifeway and the kids. And then it's just hard. And so I think we as parents have to do our work, grieve. I don't think we hide it all from our kids either. Mm. I think we model it well for them. I hope I am, because I hope they're going to care for me as well as I want to care for my mom right now.
16: Yeah, so you got both sides of that working. Yeah. And I think, you know, when I'm going through the book, I was looking at that factor that sometimes biochemical issues enter in. You could be an emotionally stable parent, and your child may have things that you've not dealt with that they're dealing with, whether it's anxiety, depression, and whether that's linked to biochemical issues, etc. So there's always that. There's not a formulaic approach. I'll ask this question in a way that I normally wouldn't ask it, because I don't believe there is a way to make sure something happens, make sure an outcome occurs. But parents can get so desperate that they ask the question, you know, in Strong and Secure, you're leaning in toward how can we as parents make sure our kids are emotionally and mentally strong?
19: I'm going to give you the best thing I know.
16: There's predictive ability.
19: Yes, there's predictive ability.
16: But no certainty of outcome.
19: That's right. And here's what I will tell you. The one thing I have poured my life into in the midst of this work is making sure my kids really knew God and loved him as a father. Mm-hmm. Because that's why I wrote this book. In college, it changed my life to know God as father. And to know that I get to take him anywhere I go. He was with me in the hotel this morning. He was with me on the plane. And he's with my daughter when she's at school, you know, while she's grieving. And that is what, I'll never forget the conflict we had one time when she said, I don't want you to be the boss of me. And I said, I don't want to be the boss of you. And as soon as God is the boss of you, I am all, I'm out, you know?
16: That's good.
19: And but what that, and I think she took the challenge seriously, but what it did is allow her to begin to seek the parenthood of the father heart of God. Mm-hmm. And as she has experienced that in his life, the things that we talk about in this book, his presence, his peace, his provision, his protection, his healing, all those things herself, you can't guarantee the results, but 1 hour out of 168 hours a week is not discipleship for your child. You can't leave them in church with the youth minister for an hour, and you can't leave them in Sunday school and expect them to catch it. You've got to spend time, like it talks about, writing the word on their hearts, talking about it in the car.
16: Yeah.
19: You know, I had a great conversation with my son yesterday or the day before when I was driving to school. And I just said, how you doing? And he said, I'm doing okay. And I said, how was the retreat? He'd been on a Christian retreat. And he said, it was good. And we got to be careful because we'll let that go sometimes. And I said, what was good about it?
16: Yeah. How was
19: what was good about it? And he said, I just really felt like God spoke to me in these ways. And I was like, that's amazing. I love seeing, and this is what I think parents need to do more of. Catch God at work in your kids. Mm-hmm. I hear a lot, catch your kids doing good, but catch God at work in your kids. And I said to him, I love the way that God is working in and through you. And yesterday morning, I got to watch my daughter on a telebroadcast of a church of 1600 lead worship. And I love watching her sing about surrendering her life to the Lord, even if it is in front of a camera. But I think there's, I see the authenticity in her heart and the surrender as she sings that I am available. And if you can get that in your kids, it's not going to protect them from ever having, she had almost had a panic attack. It's not going to protect them from all that, but I think it's going to see them through it.
16: Yeah.
18: Well, today on Focus on the Family, Michelle Niedert is our guest, and we're talking about really the heart behind this book. It's really a wonderful resource for you to work through with your young adult daughter. It's called Strong and Secure, 100 Devotions for Young Women. And you heard from Michelle there about what she wants to see you be able to do with this book and your child. 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And of course, here at Focus on the Family, we have a wonderful counseling team as well. Michelle, as a parent, how do I know if I need to seek out a professional for advising me on anxiety and depression I'm watching my child go through, but I can't help her in particular pull out of it?
19: Yeah, I'm very grateful for your counseling team. I'm part of your referral network and working with a couple right now in a couple's intensive situation. So I'm grateful for them. And I'm grateful sometimes when I encounter people while I'm speaking that I can refer them in different states and know that I'm getting a clinical who also has a dedication to faith. But I think that's real important in this culture, I would say, is you're seeking clinical advice, make sure that faith piece is a part of it, or you might not get some advice that I would endorse these days. Things are changing in my professional life that way, and people have some maybe poor counsel for you. But I go back to what we talked about a little bit with God, I feel sad, and God, I feel scared, and managing your emojis. I think the two things you look at with your kids is intensity and frequency. How often are they struggling and how bad is the struggle? But let me say this, if your kids are asking for help, get them help, okay? And get them the right help. And that may mean you need to do a parent consult first with someone. I offer them all over the country to help you find the right mental health professional. My own sister, who is Lifeway Bible study teacher, none of our kids are perfect. All of our kids have struggled. And she was the sixth person in a week who said, how do you get your college kid to go to a counselor when you think they need to? And I'm like, you know what? Can you get on the podcast with me and let me answer this question with you instead of personally? Because I've said it six times this week and I'd like to record it. So we actually very vulnerably recorded that together on the podcast. And so I think it's a process of, if your kids are asking for help, it's easy. But let me tell you this, I'm in these groups and y'all, it's kind of scary. They're called dorm room moms, and they were kind of about decorating at first, the dorm rooms, but now they're about where the kids are. Yeah. And there are kids who are failing. There are kids who are wanting to quit their sports. There are that have full rides. There are kids who are drinking too much. There are kids who, some new boyfriend or girlfriend has come into their lives and they're walking away from their faith or their values. And our kids, I think where you put your kids in college is important too. And I'm going to say something publicly that I may regret, but we have been very honest with our kids. We are the ones who are making that investment because they can't afford it on their own. And so we will only invest, not necessarily in a Christian university, but in universities that offer opportunities for spiritual growth alongside their academic vocational preparation. It's very important to us. So my son, who wants to be a chemical engineer, there's not a Christian university in the country, small one, that offers that degree. But we're looking at schools where there's a strong crew or there's a strong campus ministry, worship team, something. Right. And then you got to figure out a way to help your kids plug in. For example, when my husband and I and my son came with us, dropped my daughter off at college, we stayed an extra night. It cost us in a hotel room, but we went to church with her on Sunday so that she would go to church, a church somewhere in this new town she was living in. She would not be by herself having to do that.
16: Yeah, that's good.
19: And we could look at college adults. And I think we as parents are going to have to get creative about how we continue to disciple our kids as they're off at school.
16: Mm-hmm. In addition to that, I think to answer your question, John, how I would say that is if you have doubts, move. Like if something's in your heart saying something's not right, act on that.
18: Yeah.
16: And I just think if we're waiting for our child to express it, even though we may be sensing it, we may be a step behind.
19: And can I also say this? And I know that this is different than what a lot of us thought. Sometimes it's okay to move your kid too. If they're begging to come home, you got to examine it. And you don't want to have somebody who quits too soon. But you know, we don't know, none of us gets a magic ball to see the future. And sometimes we feel the Lord has led us one way, but the circumstances are too much. And also, get them help there on the campus. Find a ministry, find a Christian counselor where they're at. If they're at a Christian school, most of those schools have amazing university Christian counselors. They're free to these kids. I met the ones at my daughter's school, checked them out a little bit, I have to admit. But it's so important that we help our kids plug into godly support. And you know how we do it the best, guys? We model that. And that's what I'm most worried about. A lot of parents aren't modeling that. They're not seeking that out. If they're too busy to do it, don't expect your kids to do what you're not doing yourself. Mm-hmm. So my kids see me say, I have another meeting. It's with my coach. And I'm going to go cry my eyes out. I'll be back in an hour. You know, my kids see my husband in a small men's group every other week where he jokes about his Coke addiction, and that's Coca-Cola. He has a little soda migraine issue that he gets into. And sure enough, when his mom's died, he started drinking Coca-Cola again. Mm. But they see him struggle and get support and have men pray for him and him mentor other men. I think it's real important that our kids catch a vision for this life. And honestly, I know that you're saying, what does this have to do with mental health? It has everything to do with mental health. The biggest struggle these kids have, the research says, and the statistics are scary. I heard the president of the school share them, looking at the anxious generation, is loneliness and isolation. Mm-hmm. And so as we demonstrate that we're not, that we're in community, it inspires our kids to be in community.
16: Yeah, and I think in that regard, I mean, noticing the spiritual battle that we're in for what it mm-hmm. is. You know, the Word of God, I think 2 Timothy, it says, God has not given us a spirit of fear, but of power, love, and a sound mind. But the enemy works directly against that. And that is why I think we're seeing the opposites. In other words, anxiety, depression, loneliness. These would be the attributes of the deceiver. We've seen links between social media use and teen anxiety. We've had many guests come on and talk about this. Yeah. I guess the bottom line question is, how do we know what is okay and what's not when it comes to usage? And that, you know, it's every parent's battle, right? How much time is too much time? And it's almost like we're looking for someone to say, 1 hour a day, 2 hours a day, whatever that answer is going to be. How have you addressed that, and what do you see in the research?
19: Okay. I am very different than your average guest because I have not withheld that from my kids in the way a lot of them have. And I've done it partially because they have a working mom and a work traveling dad. And so with their extracurricular activities, I have wanted communication with them. Mm-hmm. Now, I have locked them down. They do not have a phone that has access to everything because as a clinician who treats issues with teenagers, my biggest nightmare was the day boys got porn in their pockets on sure. a phone, you know, mm-hmm. but in the counseling world, because we see so much of that. But let me say this. I think it's like anything else. When you ride a bike, you have training wheels and then you start riding. And we need to help our kids with electronic devices do it with training wheels under our roofs well. Mm-hmm. What I look at is the emotional regulation piece of this is one thing I look at. So my son with the video games, I would tell him the minute when I say you need to get off and I'm good with I need to finish this up or something for and it's a couple of minutes. But the minute I see all that stuff you'll see sometimes, that's telling me you're playing too long. And so you're going to see me limit that. So I really bred in him a spirit of cooperation, a spirit of being able to stop playing and realize that that's not all there is, because it is a very hyper-focus, enveloping thing, which his friends caught me at during the Dallas ice storm. So when his friends are playing sometimes and it gets too intense, I will come in sometimes and say, hey guys, I think it's time to step away from the remote. Why don't y'all go for a walk, go get in the hot tub, let's have pizza, and then y'all can come back. However, I was playing a game on my iPad and it, you know, we didn't have a lot to do during that ice storm. And one of them cutely said to me, Miss Niedert, I think it's time for you to step away from the iPad. I hear you talking at it. And so I think that's good because that's the other thing that I don't think we talk about a lot. We love to talk about our kids and our devices. But let me tell you what, I got kids in my office that say they don't have much relationship with their parents because of the amount of time their parents are on their devices.
16: Yeah.
19: Working,
16: how did you react?
19: Playing games. One, praying about my own conviction of that, because yeah. I manage a business on my iPhone to a large degree myself, but also realizing that I love Arlene Pelican, who I know you've had on, is a good friend of mine, that pivot that she teaches when your kid walks in the room, when your husband walks in, you pivot for just a minute. And you give somebody their attention, you recognize their presence. I have used that nonstop. But I want to address the heart of this question, I think, because it's not a formula. It's going to be different with each kid. Neurodiverse kids have hyperfocus. They need the dopamine more. They can get saturated more with it. But here's what I think it's more about, especially when it comes to the social media component. And let's address girls with this. Comparison is what the enemy uses to rob women of life and confidence and joy with their bodies, with what they do. You know, the biggest question I have in 12-year-old girls, which makes me sad, is am I enough?
16: Mm.
19: And they fear disappointing even their parents in that. Even if they're fighting with you and rolling their eyes, at the same time, they fear disappointing you. Mm. Believe it. The research even says it. As high school counselors, the number one influence on kids still is their parent.
16: Yeah.
19: Don't think it's not true just because they roll their eyes. But here's the thing. When my daughter asked if she could start some of that, and we were legally at the age where she could, here's what I wanted to know. Where's your identity? Is it in people, your performance, people's approval, and your appearance? Because if it is, you'll die in social media world, right?
16: Yeah.
19: Okay. Or is it in Christ? Is it because of how you were created, how you were adopted, your purpose in life, and the fact that you have had the highest price paid for you when God paid his son for you? And if you can hold on to this value system in the midst of being around this value system, I'm okay with you beginning that process. And then the biggest question I think we ask is, what is the purpose of this? I have to be on social media. I'm a speaker. I'm an author. I might be becoming a Mahjong teacher. I'm a counselor. And all of that requires some social media dynamics to it. But my purpose in social media is to practice scriptures that say things like encourage one another. So to use it as a source of, right now there are people praying for me because I asked for it on social media this morning. Some who reached out and sent me text and everything else in the midst of that. And so I think it's a chance to be a light in darkness as long as we do it right. And that means that we spend more time talking about light than looking at darkness and criticizing it. And that's where I think we as believers get off with it. And I encourage my kids, stay in the lane of cheering each other on, of loving each other well on social media, and then speaking truth. Share truth there at times. And we don't have to be scared of it if we're bringing the light and love of God into it. Mm-hmm. And that's why I wouldn't miss those moments with my kids' friends and them. As I see my kids, my daughter just booked, she's become a professional photographer on top of the worship leadership. And she booked all but one last spot for April. And I saw it on her social media. I'd miss it if I wasn't there. She might not have told me that. We talk about more, I don't know, more in-depth things than that. That might not have come up. But I got a chance on her story to say, wow, only one left. That's amazing, Sophia, exclamation point. And I think that's great parenting.
16: Yeah. Let's come back next time and mm-hmm. keep the discussion going. And this has been great stuff. If you're in that spot as a parent and you're looking for answers to desperate questions because you feel like, especially with this book, Strong and Secure, your daughter may be struggling with identity or anxiety or maybe even tipping into depression, get a copy of Michelle's great book, Strong and Secure. You can get that directly through Focus on the Family. And as John said, you can also talk to a counselor. 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

0: the conversations you have with a good friend of yours. If the only time you spoke to them was to ask a favor or borrow a couple of bucks, that relationship would start to feel pretty shallow. Well, good friends connect with each other and let the relationship deepen. Today on A New Beginning, Pastor Greg Laurie helps us see prayer is more than just a request line. Well, see, it's a way for us to deepen our relationship with the Lord and bring our will in line with His will. Well, see, prayer is a lifeline to a loving God.
1: Heard the story of a pilot was flying a plane load of passengers to their destination. Suddenly, the rudder malfunctioned. He radioed the control tower in panic and said, "The rudder has malfunctioned. What should I do?" The air traffic controller said, "Keep calm, Captain. Just repeat after me. Wings flap, check. Velocity, check. Altitude, check." The pilot made the appropriate adjustments and everything was fine. A few moments passed and the starboard engine failed. He goes back to the radio tower. The starboard engine just stalled. "What should I do?" The air traffic controller radioed back and said, "Okay, keep calm, Captain. Repeat after me. Wings flap, check. Velocity, check. Altitude, check." Now both engines went out. "Mayday, mayday, both engines have gone out. What should I do?" The air controller said, "Now keep calm, Captain, and repeat after me. Our Father who art in heaven, hallowed be your name." The Lord's Prayer. Most of us know it, or at least we know parts of it. It's a prayer that is sort of behind glass. In case of emergency, pull this prayer out. And there's certainly nothing wrong with praying the Lord's Prayer verbatim, but it's more than that. It's really the words of Jesus given to us and how we can pray. Imagine if you went to an elite university and you were able to be taught by the most impressive people throughout history. For instance, you could study music under Beethoven himself, or you could have a drama class taught by William Shakespeare, a political science class taught by Thomas Jefferson, or a philosophy class taught by C.S. Lewis. How about this? A class on prayer taught by Jesus Christ. I'd sign up for that. I'd be all over that course. I'd want to know what Jesus had to say about prayer. And that's what the Lord's Prayer is. Jesus gives us a model prayer to show us what our prayers ought to look like. But before we learn how to pray, let's learn how not to pray. Matthew 6, verse 5. Jesus says, "When you pray, you shall not be like the hypocrites, for they love to pray standing in the synagogues and on the corners of the streets, that they may be seen by men. Assuredly, I say to you, they have their reward. But when you pray, go to your room. When you have shut your door, pray to your Father who is in the secret place, and your Father who sees in secret will reward you openly. When you pray, don't use vain repetitions as the heathen do, for they think they'll be heard for their many words. Therefore, do not be like them, for your Father knows the things you have need of before you ask him." We'll stop there. It's a tragic thing, but really, sin knows no boundaries. It can follow us to the very throne of heaven, where I'm actually missing the whole point of what prayer should be. Focusing the intention upon myself. This was the problem with the Pharisees. They prayed to be seen by men. The Pharisees loved the theater of

0: we pray. When we pray, God looks on the heart. It's a conversation with God. For instance, here's a memorized prayer. We'll say to our children, okay, honey, it's time to go to bed. Now pray this prayer. Now I lay me down to sleep. I pray the Lord my soul to keep. If I should die before I wake, I pray the Lord my soul to take. Who came up with this crazy prayer? This is not a good prayer. You're saying to a child, if you should die before you wake, honey, you may die in your sleep tonight. My only hope is God will take your soul, you little heathen child. So sleep tight and don't let the bed bugs bite. Oh, great. This is pointless. You want to teach them not a memorized prayer, but you want to teach them rather how to pray. And so Jesus told the story of two men that went to pray. One was a Pharisee. One was a publican or a tax collector. The Pharisee literally prayed this prayer. God, I thank you. I'm not like other men. I don't cheat. I don't commit adultery. I don't sin. And I'm certainly not like that tax collector over there. Meanwhile, the tax collector, the sinner who would acknowledge as much, just said, God, be merciful to me, the sinner. Jesus said, that man, the sinner, went down justified before God because the other man prayed a prayer to impress other people. It's very easy to pray and not be thinking about what you're praying about. Don't tell me you haven't done it. I've done it. What is worship? It's prayer set to song. So when I'm singing a song, especially one that's directed toward God, I'm praying. But are you always thinking of what you're saying and thinking of what you're praying when you're singing that? Or are you thinking of other things? After church, I'm going to go to Chick-fil-A. No, I can't. They're closed on Sunday. I'll go to In-N-Out Burger instead. Or why is she wearing that at church? That person is singing too loudly. What's going on over here? Why is Greg so strikingly handsome? It distracts me. Excuse me, those are my thoughts, but actually they're not. But the point is, I'm thinking of other things with no thought of God whatsoever. Sometimes in prayer, people use it as an opportunity to brag about their accomplishments. It's more of a bragamony than a testimony. You've seen this. Someone prays, God, I thank you that as I just read 15 chapters of Leviticus this morning, breaking my 3-month fast, I was able to share the gospel with 12 people. Stop. What is that about? That's about you. That's about you trying to impress other people. Sometimes people use prayer as an opportunity to impress others. Our most gracious Heavenly Father, our most bountiful God, we come before you today to beseech thee. Okay, nice. But is this really about God, or is this about you trying to impress others? Or long prayers, long prayers. You know, a meal comes. You should ask a blessing on the meal. I was just over in Maui last Sunday speaking at our church, which is doing great. I was flying back. And there was a guy a couple rows in front of me, and his meal came. And he prayed. He bowed his head and prayed. I thought, well, that guy must be a Christian. And afterwards, he said, hi, I'm a Christian. I recognize you. Oh, nice to meet you. And he goes, why didn't you pray over your meal? And he was right. No, it's not true. But I don't know if I did. Because sometimes I forget. Do any of you ever forget to pray? So the food comes, it's hot. Someone says, let's ask the blessing. And you're asked, don't pray a 20-minute prayer. Other times people use prayer as an opportunity to gossip. You're praying and someone says, Lord, I just found out that Jim has been unfaithful to his wife. Wait, what? Jim who? All of a sudden, it's not about prayer. It's about the latest gossip you just heard. These prayers go no higher than the ceiling.
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1: Well, we're talking about prayer today as Pastor Greg presents his message from Matthew 6 called How to and How Not to Pray.
2: Jesus gives us insight, verse 8. Your Father knows the things you need of before you ask Him. God knows what you need before you ask Him. Therefore, why should I pray? After all, I can't change God's mind. Well, listen, the objective of prayer is not to change God. It's to change you. God knows what you need, but prayer is not to inform God. Prayer is to invite God. Let me say that again. Prayer is not to inform God. Prayer is to invite God. The value of prayer is it keeps me in touch with God. Prayer is getting closer to God. Sometimes God allows things in my life to bring me to Him in prayer. It can be a challenge. It can be a need. It could even be a tragedy. And I come to the Lord and I call upon the Lord. So that's how not to pray. Let's talk about how to pray. Matthew 6, verse 9. Now, this is the Lord's Prayer. And I would like us all to say this out loud together. Let's see what Jesus says. Our Father, who art in heaven, hallowed be your name. Your kingdom come, your will be done on earth as it is in heaven. Give us this day our daily bread, and forgive us our debts as we forgive our debtors. And do not lead us into temptation, but deliver us from the evil one. For yours is the kingdom and the power and the glory forever. Amen. The Lord's Prayer. Great one. Memorize that. It's not too long. A template for all prayer. The first three requests in the Lord's Prayer deal with the glory of God. Our Father who art in heaven, hallowed be your name, your kingdom come, your will be done on earth as it is in heaven. The final petitions deal with the needs of man. Give us this day our daily bread, forgive us our sins as we forgive those who sin against us. Don't lead us into temptation. So how do we pray? Here's point number one if you're taking notes. We pray to a Father in heaven who loves us. We pray to a Father who art in heaven. Our Father who art in heaven. Not our vending machine who art in heaven. Not our butler who art in heaven. Our Father. A Father who longs for communication and fellowship with us. A Father who loves to bless us. He's a generous Father. He's a good Father. Jesus said it is your Father's good pleasure to give to you the kingdom. He's not a stingy God. He's a generous God. So I come to my Father. I remember when I first met Billy Graham, I called him Dr. Graham. That's what everyone called him, Dr. Graham. So I called him that. And one day he said to me, Greg, don't call me Dr. Graham, call me Billy. I said, well, Dr. Graham, I don't know if I can do that. And it took me a while to get comfortable with calling this man that's been so powerfully used of God, Billy. It just seemed too personal. But I eventually started calling him Billy. But I noticed his children called him Daddy, as they do in the South. Even adults still call their parents Daddy and Mama. And then the grandchildren called him Daddy Bill. Well, I didn't call him Daddy Bill. That was not my privilege. That was only for his grandchildren. But I can call God Daddy. Because the Bible says God has not given us a spirit of bondage again to fear, but one of adoption whereby we cry, Abba, Father. Abba, Father. Abba, Father is the Hebrew equivalent of daddy or papa. It's a term of affection. This is the kind of relationship we have with God now where we can call him Father, but even more, Papa, Daddy, Abba, all the same thing. When Jesus was grappling with what was ahead in the Garden of Gethsemane, before he went to the cross, his first words were, Abba, Father. A term of dependency, affection, closeness. And after Jesus rose again from the dead, remember he said to Mary Magdalene, I'm going to my God and your God, to my Father and your Father. A whole new relationship with God, our Father who art in heaven. So I contemplate that. And then I say, verse 9, hallowed be your name. Hallowed be your name. It means I set God apart in my life. In other words, he is above everything else. He is Lord of all. Because if he is not Lord of all, he is not Lord at all. When I say hallowed be your name, it means in my life and character, I'm setting Christ apart and I'm seeking to live a holy life. Therefore, I should ask myself about things I pursue, my ambitions, my interests. Is this for his glory? Can I write hallowed be your name over this? This career choice. Can I write hallowed be your name over this? This TV program, the music I listen to, the sites I visit, the things I stream, etc. Can I write hallowed be your name over it? If I can't ask the Lord to bless it, then I shouldn't do it. So when you got up this morning, let's go to church. Can you say, this is for God's glory? Of course you can. Let's go to lunch. Can you say, this is for God's glory? For the most part, yes. But now you're going to go to a party and get drunk. Lord, just bless this night as we go get drunk. No, you can't ask God to bless that. Lord, I'm going to go with my boyfriend tonight and we're going to have sexual relations. No, there's no blessing there. Now you're outside of the will of God. You can only ask God to bless the things that will bring him glory. Point number two, when we pray, we should always ask for God's will to be done. When we pray, we should always ask for God's will to be done. Look at verse 10. Your kingdom come, your will be done. Did not Jesus model this for us in the Garden of Gethsemane? He said, Father, if it's possible, let this cup pass from me. Nevertheless, not my will, but yours be done. Reminding me, the primary objective of prayer is to line my will up with the will of God. True praying is not overcoming God's reluctance. It's laying hold of his willingness. Prayer is not getting my will in heaven. It's getting God's will on earth. Prayer is not getting my will in heaven. You don't want your will in heaven. You want God's will on earth. 1 John 5:14 says, this is the confidence we have in him. If we ask anything according to his will, he hears us and will have the petitions desired of him. Prayer is surrender to the will of God. So, our Father, who art in heaven, hallowed be your name. Point number three, we should pray for God's kingdom to come. Your kingdom come, your will be done, on earth as it is in heaven. What is the kingdom of God? It's the rule and reign of Christ in your life. Jesus said on one occasion, the kingdom of God is in the midst of you. And what he meant was, I'm here, and wherever I am, that's where the kingdom of God is. So when we're told in Matthew 6:33 to seek first the kingdom of God and his righteousness, it means put Christ first, put the will of God first, have Jesus rule and reign in your life.

0: Good encouragement today here on A New Beginning. Pastor Greg Laurie is leading our study of the Sermon on the Mount, and we are currently gleaning some important principles from our look at what we call the Lord's Prayer. Prayer is such an important part of the Christian life. It's more than how we communicate with the Father. It's our very lifeline to God's throne. In fact, prayer is the way we first come into a relationship with God. Pastor Greg, maybe somebody's listening today who would like to begin that kind of relationship. God wants us to come to Him, doesn't He?
1: That's right. The Bible says whoever will call upon the name of the Lord will be saved. So think of it this way. Maybe you're out in a riptide in the ocean and you can't get your footing and you're in trouble and you see a lifeguard. Call out for help and the lifeguard will rescue you. The same is true spiritually. You're drowning in your sin. You need help. Jesus will save you. He will rescue you, but you must call out to Him. And you know how you do that? You do it in prayer. So let me just lead you in a simple prayer, and you can pray this prayer after me. You can pray it out loud if you like. And this is where you are calling out to Jesus to save you. Just pray this. Lord Jesus, I know I'm a sinner. And I know you are the Savior who died on the cross for my sin and rose again from the dead. Now, Lord, I turn from my sin and I put my faith in you. Be my Savior, my Lord, be my God and my friend. I choose to follow you from this moment forward. In Jesus' name I pray. Amen. Hey, if you just prayed that prayer, I want you to know that Christ Himself has come to live inside of you. And I have a resource I want to send you. It's called the New Believer's Bible. So the New Believer's Bible is the New Testament in the New Living Translation with hundreds of notes that I wrote that will encourage you in this commitment you are making to follow Christ. 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But let me get this New Believer's Bible into your hands as quickly as possible. Here's Dave to tell you more.
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2: Okay.
0: It goes, I have been a Harvest partner for many years now, and see the impact you've made on many people who've become Christians. I am in awe. I thank the Lord for the continued successful ministry of Harvest on a daily basis. Thank you, Pastor Greg, for being used by God to change my life and redirect my paths. Your example of Christianity has been so consistent. Isn't that encouraging that she says those nice things, but also that she believes enough in this ministry to become a Harvest partner? What is a Harvest partner?
1: Well, a Harvest partner is somebody that gives to our ministry on a regular basis, even on a monthly basis. And what I really appreciate about this listener, and if that person happens to be listening, let me just say to you personally, thank you so much. But what I really appreciated was when she said, I've been doing it for years. And you know what? I also want to say this to this person, or any person that supports us in this way, you share in the fruit of what we are doing. There's an interesting story in the life of David where he was going against his enemy with his army. They were tired from battle, and a bunch of them said, we just can't go into battle. And his army was already relatively small. They said, we're going to have to sit this one out. Well, the remaining soldiers went into battle. The Lord blessed, and they were victorious. And when they returned with the spoils of the battle, those who had fought said, don't give any to those people that sat this out. Well, the fact is those folks who had sat it out on this occasion had fought in previous battles. And David said, hey, no, those that tarry by the stuff, that's King James, those that hang out by our possessions, share in this as well. And, you know, the reward, the blessing, goes to all those who participate. It goes to all of us that believe in the power of the gospel. So when you give, you're part of the team. You're making it possible for us to reach more people with the gospel. So would you, Terry, buy this stuff, to put it in King James vernacular? Would you invest in our ministry? And then we pray that you will share and the reward of what God is doing as well. As Paul said, it's fruit to your account, spiritual fruit to your account, laying up for yourself treasures in heaven. So prayerfully consider becoming a harvest partner today.
0: Yeah, that's right. 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
3: 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And stay with us, Truth for Life with Alistair Begg is coming up here in just a moment. Well, we are celebrating the upcoming release of Awakened by Grace. It's Chuck Swindoll's memoir, which comes out on October 13th. 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
6: Ronald Reagan understood that freedom sometimes requires more than quiet diplomacy. It requires moral clarity. On June 12, 1987, standing before the Brandenburg Gate in a divided Berlin, Reagan issued a direct challenge to Soviet leader Mikhail Gorbachev. "Mr. Gorbachev, tear down this wall." The Berlin Wall was more than concrete and barbed wire. It represented a system that restricted movement, divided families, and denied millions the freedoms Americans often take for granted. Reagan refused to treat that division as permanent. He understood that free nations must be willing to identify the difference between liberty and oppression, and have the courage to say so. 2 years later, the Berlin Wall fell. Freedom survives when people refuse to accept tyranny as inevitable. So when freedom is challenged today, will we have the courage to defend it with the same clarity?
7: Only on Salem Now, the new documentary, Deconstruction, the global fight for freedom, reveals the progressive left's global agenda to dominate Western democracies.
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0: Do you believe that a good God will reward nice people for trying their best? Today on Truth for Life, Alistair Begg explains why this popular assumption is totally incompatible with the death of Christ on the cross and the good news that he proclaimed. We're studying in chapter 2 of Mark's Gospel.
1: The issue was this. People are looking around, they see the Pharisees' disciples fasting, the disciples of John fasting, the disciples of Jesus partying. True? Levi's house, party time. What's going on here? One group's fasting, another group's fasting. What do your guys do? They seem to have chosen the easy path. That can't possibly be right. If a person's going to be accepted with God, there's so many things he has to do. And we, the Pharisees, the organizers of religion, the custodians of that which is external and orthodox, we know what they should be doing, and your boys aren't doing it. And we want to know why. Now, if you think about this in Luke 18, and I'll only give you this one, I might give you two cross references, but this is just one. Luke chapter 18, if you turn forward one book, let's just set this in context because I think this is helpful. And the context is absolutely crucial. Verse 9 of Luke chapter 18. To some who were confident of their own righteousness. Okay, their own righteousness. In other words, a righteousness that they themselves created, established, maintained by what they did or didn't do. To some who were confident of their own righteousness, we're either going to stand before God on the basis of our own righteousness, or we're going to stand before God on the basis of the righteousness of another. These folks were confident in their own righteousness. And as a result, notice, they looked down on everybody else. So Jesus looks at this group. He says, here they are, Mr. and Mrs. Smug and all his smug little children, doing all of these things and despising all these other people, just able to look down on them all. He says, let me tell you a story. Two men went up to the temple to pray. One was a Pharisee and the other was a tax collector. The people, the listeners, loved these stories. They just must have waited for the punchline every time. It's so exciting. Here we go again. Jesus got another, the Pharisee versus the sinner story. Wonderful. So next we have the Pharisee. He stood up and he prayed, verse 11, about himself or to himself. God, I thank you that I'm not like other men, robbers, evildoers, adulterers, or even like this tax collector here. What he's doing up at the temple to pray, I will never know. You see where his confidence lies? In what he doesn't do, and then in what he does. What does he do? Verse 12, I fast twice a week, and I give a tenth of all that I get. I'm a tither, and I'm a double faster. I'm twice as fast as anybody else. Here I am, twice a week fasting, tithing, not like this joker. Well, who told you to fast twice a week? No one. There's only one place in the whole of the Old Testament where fasting is demanded. And that's recorded in Leviticus chapter 16 in relationship to the Day of Atonement. Fasting appears all over the place for all kinds of reasons, good. But in terms of God actually saying, this is what I want you to do, it only comes there in relationship to the Day of Atonement. You see, the issue here is not fasting per se. It is that fasting represents the way in which the Pharisees, with their systematized, organized religion, believed that they could be and would be accepted by God. So as long as they kept doing all these things meticulously, then God would be pleased to look on them with favor. And so in answering the question, and we're back now in Mark 2, in answering the question, Jesus absolutely disarms the questioners. Why are they not fasting? Jesus answered, how can the guests of the bridegroom fast while he is with them? In other words, you don't fast at a wedding, he says. My wife and I were at a wedding yesterday. We went to the reception. It was a wonderful meal. No time for fasting. No. There was fasting. There was no fasting. There was eating. There was, man, it was fantastic. It would have been highly inappropriate, wouldn't it? And if the father of the bride had said, you know, I hope you enjoy these Ritz crackers and help yourself to a second glass of water, people would have said, what kind of party is this? And justifiably so, which is what Jesus is saying. Now you understand that he's pointing out that he is the bridegroom. He's already noted the fact that John the Baptist is the best man. Mark has told us John the Baptist is the best man. He stood on the stage of history, spoken for a moment, got out of the way so that the bridegroom might be introduced. Christ as the bridegroom is amongst his friends and followers. And he says, there's no way that my disciples are going to be fasting while I am here with them. It would be entirely inappropriate. He says, verse 20, there's going to come a day when the bridegroom will be taken from them, and on that day they will fast. Now, some people have taken that as a mandate, but it is actually an observation. Jesus is saying, when they have reason for sorrow, when they have reason for disappointment, whatever it might be, then on that day, well, fasting may be appropriate, but it's not appropriate today. Right now, it's party time. It's party time. In fact, the more I read the Gospels, the more I realize this. I said there would only be one cross-reference. I'll give you a second one. You read it for yourself. Luke chapter 15. And you remember how Luke chapter 15 begins? It says that the tax collectors and the sinners were gathering near, were all coming around to listen to Jesus. So all the people who were messed up, left out, burdened by their sin, aware of the fact that their life was a walking mess, they are all coming, said, we want to hear from Jesus. But the Pharisees, the religious establishment, they were muttering to one another. And what were they muttering to one another? This man welcomes sinners and eats with them. You see what they're saying? So if he is the person, he couldn't possibly be the person he claimed to be. You couldn't possibly have a Messiah who did this. You couldn't have someone who fulfilled all of the Old Testament expectations and did this. Surely when our Messiah comes, there will be none of this in him. He will be absolutely fastidious. He will have all the rules and regulations kept. All of his followers will be marked by all of these things. And Jesus said, well, let me just tell you a few stories. There's a lost sheep. They're 99 safe. Shepherd went for the one that was lost. Lady broke her necklace or her coins or whatever it was, and she had 9/10 of it intact, but a 10th of it was gone. She scoured the entire house looking for it. He says, the reason I told you that is because that's God's disposition towards those who are lost. He goes out looking for the lost one. He's an initiative-taking, seeking God. He's not hiding behind a corner the way that it is suggested on the media. That somehow or another God has gone, is in disguise somewhere, or is hidden off somewhere, and we're all looking around for him. No. No, the Bible says that God is actually, he came down, he's, good morning, I'm here to speak to you today. So glad you came to the service. Are you listening to what that funny Scotsman is saying? Are you listening to this, God says, inside of you? How are you going to stand before God? Are you going to stand before God on the basis of your goodness? Or are you going to stand before God trusting in the goodness of someone else? That's the question he's asking. That's the question Jesus is posing. That is the vital question. And you remember when he finally gets to his third story, he says, and there was a certain man had two sons. And one of them went off and blew it out. And another one blew it out while he was still in the house. Externally present, externally correct, doing everything that was expected of him, but doing it like a slave. The other boy went off and went totally hog wild. But he came to himself and he repented and he came back to his father and his father forgave him and gave him a wonderful party and with the singing and the dancing going on. The elder brother, he came and he heard the singing and the dancing and the servant said to him, your brother is back. And their line reads, but he refused to go in. Why did he refuse to go in? For the same reason that some of you still do not trust Christ. Because you like the idea of earned acceptance with God, because it puts you in a better light. You don't like this idea that the worst, most miserable, lying, cheating, scornful, immoral person is in Christ, covered over with his righteousness, accepted, redeemed, restored, and all because of another and not because of him or not because of her. That message will always stick in the gullet of a Pharisee. And that, you see, is what makes Jesus so controversial. That's the significance of what he says about the shrinking of the garment and the bursting of the wineskins. It's very simple. You don't need to beat it up. You don't cut up a new garment to make patches for an old one. It won't work. The shrinkage will tear it apart. You don't put new wine into old wineskins, because the wine that is new has still a fermentation process. And if the wineskins are old and brittle and so on, old leather wineskins, then the fermentation process will actually blow the wineskin apart. What is Jesus saying? He's saying the wine of new life, which he has come to bring, cannot be contained in the shrunken, brittle old wineskins of a man-made religion. What he is saying is that the liberating, life-transforming message which he has come to proclaim, that of unmerited favor with God, with free forgiveness, it cannot be stitched in to their form of established religion. It actually tears it away. In other words, Jesus is controversial because he is pointing out that the two approaches, one represented by the Pharisees and the other represented by himself, are mutually incompatible. They are mutually incompatible. That's what he's saying. You're not going to be able to come up with a hybrid. You can't do it. It won't be done. You say, well, we're far removed from the Pharisees. We're not Pharisees. Well, I hope you're not. But let me tell you what Pharisees believe, just in case you might believe this. Pharisees essentially believed that a good God will reward nice people for doing their best. A good God will reward nice people for doing their best. Now, I wager that if I go with you this afternoon to all the little festivities over here in Chagrin Falls, and we just go up and down amongst the crowd, that will be the prevailing view of people that we meet. If there is a God, how will he ever accept us? And it will come back to you again and again. Well, if he's a good God, he'll be happy if nice people like us just do our best. And then that begs the question, what in the world was Jesus of Nazareth doing hanging up there on that cross? You see, Jesus was proclaiming a salvation that depended entirely upon God. The Pharisees were proclaiming a salvation that depended largely upon them. Jesus was asking men and women to face up to the fact of their leprosy, stained and spoiled by sin, and then to realize that he is the one who makes them clean. He was asking them to face up to the fact of their paralysis, as it were, in terms of the healings that have taken place. And then to realize that he is the one who is able to set us on our feet. But the two notions are incompatible. Let me finish with two quotes. One from Spurgeon's Morning and Evening, which you can find in the bookstore. From yesterday morning's reading, the 23rd of May. And Spurgeon is writing concerning the trust of the psalmist in God, the Rock of Ages. And he says of the psalmist was wise. He rested on nothing less than the Lord's work. And then he wrote this: it is the Lord who has begun the good work within us. It is he who has carried it on. And if he does not finish it, it never will be completed. Now, here's the sentence that I didn't mark, but I didn't scribble, but I marked it in my mind. Listen to this sentence. If there is one stitch in the celestial garment of our righteousness, that we must insert ourselves, then we are lost. If there is one stitch in the celestial garment of our righteousness that we must insert, then we are lost. You see what he's saying? Jesus did not die upon the cross to get us started so that we might contribute to our acceptance by God as a result of good things that we do. Jesus died upon the cross, bearing all of our sin in himself and providing for us a free and a full salvation and a robe of righteousness, which is all his righteousness, all his acceptance with God, all of his keeping of the law, all of his sacrifice for sin. So that if we actually think to ourselves that we are stitching into the celestial garment of righteousness our own stitches, then, says Spurgeon, we do not understand the gospel. And I am fearful that some of you, particularly from a Roman Catholic background, are just about exactly there. Let me give you my final quote from the 18th century. A vicar in England, in Bedfordshire, his name was John Berridge. He was an interesting man. He wrote his own epitaph, and I'll read the epitaph and then we'll be done. This is what is written on his tombstone. Here lie the earthly remains of John Berridge, late vicar of Everton, and an itinerant servant of Jesus Christ, who loved his master and his work, and after running on his errands many years, was called to wait on him above. Okay? So we walk through the graveyard and say, John Berridge has gone. Where has he gone? He's gone to serve Jesus. He's just doing it somewhere else. Okay? What else has Berridge left for us as we walk through the graveyard? Well, now he addresses the reader. It actually says, reader, in big, bold letters. Reader, art thou born again? No salvation without new birth! Exclamation mark. I was born in sin, February 1716. Remained ignorant of my fallen state till 1730. So what is that? He was 14? I don't know, 30 minus 16. 14. You must help me with this. This is not rhetoric. When we do the math, you've got to stay right with me. It's not, I'm not, this is not, this is not, these are real questions. So, born in sin, February 16th, remained ignorant of my fallen state till 1730. Now listen to this one. Lived proudly on faith and works for salvation till 1754. All right? So from 1730 to 1754, 24 years, 24 and 14 is 38, until he was 38, he lived proudly on faith and works for salvation. Was admitted to Everton Vicarage 1755, when he was 39. He becomes the minister in the church. Fled to Jesus alone for refuge 1756. After he has been preaching for a year to his congregation, he finally gets it himself. It is solely on account of what God has done in Christ that I am ever accepted by him. And therefore, nothing in my hand I bring. Simply to his cross I cling. Naked come to him for dress. Helpless come to him for rest. And therefore, stinky old me to his fountain flies, saying, you better wash me, Jesus, or I'm a dead man. I'm a dead girl. And you see how insidious the sounds of established religion are ringing in our ears. Oh, you don't need that silly old stuff. You're a good fellow. You're a fine girl. How dreadful it would be, wouldn't it, to be kept to be kept from all of the wonder of what Jesus came to do, kept by our goodness, kept from and by our goodness, kept from and by our badness. I'm so bad he could never fix me. What? Who do you think you are? And perhaps today, you might be able to enter into your journal. I've been living for so many years proudly on the strength of faith and works. Cast myself entirely upon Christ. Cast myself unreservedly on Christ. Told them, I have got not a hope in the world, Jesus, apart from you. Apart from you. That's what it means to be a Christian.
0: You're listening to Truth for Life with Alistair Begg. He'll be back in just a minute to close today's program. We know that when we pray according to God's will, He answers, but it can be difficult to know how we ought to pray and how to look for the answer. Today on Truth for Life, we're offering a free audiobook that you'll find tremendously helpful. It's Alistair's book, Pray Big, Learn to Pray Like an Apostle. As you listen to the audiobook, you'll unpack the prayers of the Apostle Paul and learn how to pray with confidence for the things God desires, things like spiritual growth or steadfast faith, or like John Berridge in the story Alistair just told, to find refuge in Jesus alone. In the book Pray Big, Alistair draws from the Apostle Paul's bold prayers for the believers in Ephesus to give us a pattern for how we can come before God in the same way. Here's a brief excerpt from the introduction to the book.
1: I want to pray bigger and better. I want you to enjoy praying like that too. And to do that, we need to discover how to pray as Paul did, which means we need to learn to believe what Paul did. We need to know who we're speaking to, and we need to know what to say to him.
0: 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Now, before we wrap up, I want to remind you that Alistair is hosting the Basics Conference 2026 today and tomorrow in Southern California. So please keep him and all of us, the speakers, the many men who are attending the conference, keep us in your prayers that we will glorify God and that together these men will do the basics of Christian leadership well. And now here's Alistair to close with prayer.
1: Father, thank you so much that we can remember the wonder of your redeeming love, the challenge of your perfect life, the clarity of your instruction, and the warmth and passion of your love for those who feel themselves to be beyond hope, and your stinging rebuke for those who hide behind the hypocrisy of externalism. Only you, God, know who we are. You know what we are. You know what we need. And we pray that you will come and meet us and give us no rest at all until we rest entirely in Jesus and on his work alone, find that wonderful freedom in all that he has accomplished. And may the grace of the Lord Jesus, the love of God, our Father, and the fellowship of the Holy Spirit rest upon and remain with all who believe today and forevermore. Amen.
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18: It's the rare person who sees a life of difficulty and hardship as being pleasing to God. 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These pivotal verses help Christians get God's perspective on adversity to successfully learn to live with frustrations.
17: Now, frustration is the result of our being inhibited in achieving or accomplishing or receiving what we want or what we want to do. And we're hindered, and in some way, we're not able to have our own desires, our own wishes granted, and so we feel frustration. An inability to achieve or to accomplish or to finish or to get what we want. Now, there are some things in life that you and I pray for and wish for that God will never grant. It isn't because He's unkind, or is it because He's impotent? It is because in the wisdom of God, He knows better than to remove that frustration from our life. And there are some things we would like to go to the Scripture for, and you can fast and pray and beg and plead, and if you're not listening to God to begin with, you can do anything you want to, but if God puts His finger there and He leaves it there and He's determined to leave it there for a given divinely designed reason to accomplish His will in your life, all the praying in the world's not going to make it go. Those are the things that frustrate us. We can't have our way in a given circumstance. And so we back off, and first of all, we get a little rebellious toward God, or we want to argue with Him, and then we want to compare ourselves with other people, then we want to weigh our good works against how bad we could be. We go through all of that until finally the wise man or woman eventually says, okay, Lord, what is it that you're trying to say to me? I give up my rebellion trying to convince you of what you ought to do. Now, frustration is a part of living because all of us are still human and we live in a worldly, ungodly culture. But even if we all, as saints, if this whole world was only covered with saints, but we still had a sin principle within us, we'd still be frustrated with each other at times. Now, I'm not going to give you a quick little ABC, a 1, 2, 3, 4, 5, how to get rid of your frustrations, because I want to tell you, there isn't anything in this Bible that says there is a key to eliminating all frustration in life. It's not. But there are some principles that teach us how to live with the frustrations that we have, and sometimes they're not of God. Some of you are living in situations in your home that from all practical purposes, you know that there's no human way for them to ever change. So you have already decided, I've got to learn to live with this, but maybe you're not doing so good. Or in your vocation, there are situations there that you know that you are helpless to change, and you pray and they don't change. Sometimes they get worse. And you keep asking God, what in the world are you up to? In fact, I'm going to quit this job and get me one where I can enjoy being around some Christians. And it may be that the day you quit your job, you stepped out of God's will. Because you see, all frustration cannot be relegated to the devil. He may be the channel through which it comes, but God allows certain frustrations in our life for our own spiritual maturing, or to accomplish something that God wants to accomplish that is totally beyond our understanding, thinking, or comprehension. So the question is, how do we learn to live with our frustrations? Here is Paul writing to the Philippians, and he's in prison. He may be even chained to a Roman soldier or isolated in a room there with a Roman guard in his presence. And imagine how frustrated he could be. Imagine what you would be thinking. Now, Lord, you call me to be a missionary. And Lord, you know that I've been to Antioch. I've been to Lystra. You know, I was left, they stoned me in Lystra. They put me in jail in Philippi, and I thought that was the end of my jail experience. And he could just go down the line of Thessalonica, of Corinth, of Ephesus, all these churches where he had established, all these places he'd been, and now God's got him in jail. He's in prison. He can't go back to see what's happening in these churches. The only thing he hears is the problems that they're having. And so here he is frustrated. Most of us would be wringing our hands, pulling our hair, and biting our fingernails off, trying to figure out how in the world are we going to get God's work done sitting in prison. Lord, why did you put me in prison? You know what I've done. Why do you have me in this circumstance? Now, you may not be in a prison, but you may feel that you are imprisoned in your present circumstance.

0: them are preaching out of strife and out of envy. He says, that doesn't bother me. If Christ is being proclaimed and people are being saved, I'm going to rejoice even if their attitude and their motivation is wrong. Look, if you will, likewise in verse 21 of this chapter. Paul says, knowing that he could lose his life, he says, now for me to live is Christ to live. And for me to die, he says, is only my gain. He says, in fact, the only problem I have here is the problem of desiring to stay and preach the gospel to you. Or, he says, it'd be much better for me if God would go ahead, let Nero execute me, decapitate me, and take me on to glory. All through this book, Paul is majoring on the good things and not his circumstances. Look, if you will, in chapter 4, verse 11. Let me show you a word here that I want you to underline in your Bible. He says, look in verse 10. But I rejoice in the Lord greatly that now at last you've revived your concern for me. Indeed, you were concerned before, but you lacked opportunity. Not that I speak from want. He says, now I'm not telling you this because I want anything, for I have learned to be content in whatever circumstances I am in. Now, if he were lying on the beach somewhere, all stretched out in the sun, saying, well, tell the folks at Philippi, I have learned that whatever state I'm in, to be content. We wouldn't listen to that. But here's a man who is in prison knowing that any moment, carry him before Nero, and he could be executed in a matter of hours. He could get all upset about, then what's going to happen to all the churches? Then what's going to happen to all these Christians? Then what's going to happen to all these people I've shared my faith with? What's going to happen to the whole movement of Christianity if I lose my life? He's not fretting about that. Paul says, I have learned that whatever state I find myself in, I am able now. He hadn't always been that way. He says, now I am able to live independent of the circumstances around me. That is, my relationship to Jesus Christ, my focus upon the positive things that he has provided, and my relationship to him makes it possible for me to have contentment. Doesn't mean that he liked his circumstances. It didn't mean that he liked where it is, and he certainly didn't enjoy being in prison. You see, Paul was just as human as you and I. He had been God's instrument of starting the whole mission movement. Here he is in prison. He has lots of reasons to be frustrated. But he says, I've learned not to pull my hair and bite my fingernails, not to walk up and down. How many Roman guards would he have won to Christ had he spent his time walking round and round and round and round in the prison complaining about God forgetting him? But imagine what those guards must have felt, each one either chained to him or at least in the same room with him. And here he is dictating, no doubt, this letter. And is this Roman guard standing at attention? And this crazy fellow's talking about rejoicing. Rejoicing, being glad. Roman soldiers knew the penalty. They knew that he could lose his head. They knew he could be crucified. They knew all about atrocities. They were trained in committing them. And here he was talking about that he was content being in prison. And isn't it interesting what you and I complain about? We complain about getting a little cold, or it being too warm, or not having exactly what we wanted for lunch or for dinner. We complain about the most ridiculous, uneventful, unimportant things in life, which says we let things frustrate us. And I'm not telling you I'm an example of not being frustrated. I can name the things that frustrate me. I'm preaching this to myself as well as to you. I want you to understand that. But isn't it amazing what we let frustrate us? Paul says, I've learned something. He says, I've learned that whatever state I'm in, to be content. I remember something that Bertha Smith, first time I ever met her, she was three steps ahead of me. She was about 83 then. And I said to her, I said, Bertha, how do you walk so fast? How do you keep going all over the country? You're going 30 years a missionary in China, 10 years in Formosa. She says, I don't go in my own strength, I go in the strength of the Lord. Said it about that fast. I never saw her get upset. I never saw her get frustrated. And I said, how is it that you just keep putting up? And I saw in situations that would have certainly frustrated me. I said, how do you keep putting up with some of these things? I just hand it to him. I'm not frustrated. I don't allow myself to get frustrated. And I would just admire her and think, Lord, I want to be able to look at life the way she does. Now, I'm learning some things, but there's some things I have yet to learn about being frustrated. But as I kept reading this passage and thinking about what Paul said when he said, I'm content. I couldn't wait to look up the real meaning of that word. Not from Webster, but from the context in which it was written. Being able to mentally and emotionally and spiritually live independent of the things that naturally, normally, and humanly frustrate, confuse, or I would consider to hinder me. Now, I want you to see something. Now, watch this as we go through here, because I want you to see what he learned that made him be able to say, I'm content. All right? So he says in this 21st verse, he says, for me to live is Christ to live. For me to die is for my gain. And then if you'll notice in the second chapter and the 8th verse, which is one of the most important passages in the whole Bible on the life of Christ in this second chapter, he says, and I believe Paul would have said it this way. I believe he said, here's what I'm learning. And that is, in verse 5, have this mind in yourselves, which was also in Christ Jesus, who, although he existed in the form of God, did not regard equality with God a thing to be grasped, but emptied of himself, taking the form of a bondservant, and being made in the likeness of men. And being found in appearance as a man, he humbled himself by becoming obedient to the point of death, even the death of the cross. Now, here's what he was saying. Paul said, I'm learning how to be a servant. In whatever circumstance I find myself, even obedient in servitude, even if I know it means my death. You see, Paul had made a commitment in his life. Listen, the commitment he made had something to do with being able to live in a small circle, totally surrounded by frustrating circumstances, but unmoved and unruffled by those circumstances. Because you see, his focus was upon the positive. His focus was upon God. And his focus was not upon his circumstances.
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1: 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With an example from history, here's A Moment with Charles Stanley.
0: The lady who wrote, I believe, the most effective, powerful hymn in the whole hymn book when it comes to giving an invitation was Charlotte Elliott. 37 years bedridden. Wanted to serve the Lord more than anything else. The only thing I know about her is that she wrote, "Just as I am," without one plea. She could have moaned and groaned and griped and become bitter toward God for putting her in the bed for 37 years, but she capitalized on her frustration. And most of us, I'll bet if the truth were known, who walked an aisle during an invitation, walked it when they were singing, "Just as I am, without one plea, but that thy blood was shed for me." And I want to ask you, how shall we respond to frustration? Shall we learn to rejoice in it? Shall we learn to dignify it for what it is and see it from where it's coming from? And will we allow God to show us how to capitalize on it to be a blessing to someone else?
1: 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Did God speak to your heart through today's message? 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
9: 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I'm Kat. 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
12: Ronald Reagan understood that freedom sometimes requires more than quiet diplomacy. It requires moral clarity. On June 12, 1987, standing before the Brandenburg Gate in a divided Berlin, Reagan issued a direct challenge to Soviet leader Mikhail Gorbachev. "Mr. Gorbachev, tear down this wall." The Berlin Wall was more than concrete and barbed wire. It represented a system that restricted movement, divided families, and denied millions the freedoms Americans often take for granted. Reagan refused to treat that division as permanent. He understood that free nations must be willing to identify the difference between liberty and oppression, and have the courage to say so. 2 years later, the Berlin Wall fell. Freedom survives when people refuse to accept tyranny as inevitable. So when freedom is challenged today, will we have the courage to defend it with the same clarity?
13: What if 1 week in the Mediterranean could change the way you view the New Testament? This is Alistair Begg, inviting you to join me on the Deeper Faith Mediterranean Cruise, August 28th to September 4, 2027. So I hope you will consider coming. You can find all the information that you need at deeperfaithcruise.com.
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18: With SRN News, I'm Keith Peters in Washington. There's been a verdict in the trial of former American Idol contestant and former music pastor Caleb Flynn. Flynn is accused of killing his wife Ashley in their Ohio home. Judge Jeanine Pratt reads the unanimous verdicts to nine counts.
19: Caleb C. Flynn, count one, guilty of aggravated murder. Count two, murder, guilty. Verdict on count three, guilty. Four, murder, guilty. Five, guilty. Six, verdict, guilty of felonious assault. Count seven, guilty of tampering with evidence.
18: Prosecutors argued Flynn killed his wife as she slept because he wanted to be with his mistress, while Flynn maintained an intruder was responsible. President Donald Trump is promising that his government wouldn't limit the development of artificial intelligence. even as top executives of AI firms that have called for delays convene in Washington.
20: President Trump is continuing to throw his support behind AI. He unveiled the AI-powered America.gov today, which aims to make it easier for Americans to interact with the federal government.
21: We're putting power and control back into the hands of the people, right where it belongs.
20: He said some services that used to take months to take care of can now be done in just a few clicks. It's described as a centralized portal for federal information. I'm Wendy Swanson.
18: Secretary of War Pete Hegseth is expected to announce deep cuts to the military's top brass. Reports say Hegseth will call for a 20% reduction to the number of positions reserved for admirals and generals at the Pentagon. During his State of the Force address from the Quantico, Virginia Marine Corps base on Wednesday. On Wall Street, the Dow down by 121 points today. This is SRN News.
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23: This is Albert Moeller for townhall.com. 25 years after 9/11, the Americans and the British are still wrestling with the big challenge we face. And a crucial question. Is the big challenge Islam or Islamism? The Economist magazine recently published a notable cover story where they argued, and I quote, "Islam poses no serious danger, but Islamism and the fear of Islam do." Then they argue Islam is not a threat, but Islamism is. They define it as a fringe ideology in Islam, the belief that government and society should be guided by Islamic principles. The problem for that theory is that central to Islam, not just Islamism, but Islam is the combination of Islam as a religion and a government. It's not a peripheral idea to Islam. It's not a misreading. It's in the Quran. So when you look at Islam, you're looking at a civilizational project. You are looking at a civilizational challenge. And quite honestly, we had better recognize it as such.
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0: 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And now, from the Connors and Sullivan Broadcast Studios, the man who is not what he wants to be, but is way grateful that he's not who he used to be, here's
1: welcome in, Kevin McCullough. Glad to have you with us. So grateful to have you here at That Kevin Show, thatkevinshow.com, for all things related, whether it's the podcast, whether you want to catch up on our latest television show or the column. I have a new one out today. I'm going to get to that in a minute. Lots of things to think about, lots of things to discuss, and grateful, always grateful, that you spend time with us. And I am still just so grateful for those of you that have heard the cry of believers around the world and stepped up and provided Bibles in ways that I just could not have fathomed. Our original goal was 10,000 Bibles, and you guys have you've come through on that, and there are still people still giving because there are still people that need Bibles beyond those 10,000 names. So thank you for everything that you've done. We'll have a kind of a final report on the Bible effort coming up Thursday, I think. So something happened last night that's not uncommon. I went to bed, it was probably 11, 1130, something like that. And somewhere around 2:30 or 3 o'clock, I woke up. And when my mind just turns on, it just turns on. I can't, there's nothing I can do to turn it off. I've tried, but when it decides it's time for me to think about stuff, I start thinking about it. So I get up because I don't want to bother the lovely bride, and I kind of go into another part of the house, and I'm scrolling and reading and thinking about today and thinking about the things that we want to accomplish and so forth. And one of the things that I did is, of course, scroll through social media and the headlines. And last night, my social media feeds were just stock full of satellite images, supposedly, all reportedly from Google Earth, showing whole neighborhoods of Gaza just reduced to gray rubble. The posts accompanying them tend to also share a unilateral conclusion. This is the evidence of genocide, and Israel is guilty of it. That's what they were trying to say in showing these Google Earth pictures of these obliterated concrete buildings in Gaza. The images are sobering, and they should be, because behind every collapsed roof was a family, a kitchen table, children who slept there. Anyone who can look at these pictures and feel nothing has lost something important, a piece of their humanity. Grief over the suffering of civilians is not a betrayal of Israel, and it's not a weakness. It just simply is what decent people feel, including Israelis, I might add. Israel was the first to offer help to people who were injured in the Israeli war, and they continued to take Gazans to Israeli hospitals and help them long after the fighting was over. But grief is not the same as understanding. A photograph taken from basically outer space orbit can show you what happened to a place, but it can't tell you why. And if we're going to render judgments that history is going to record, we owe it to the dead on every side to get the why, in this case, right. Go back to October 6, 2023. On that day, there was a ceasefire in place between Israel and Gaza. It had been in place for a while. Israel had withdrawn every soldier and every settler from Gaza nearly two decades earlier, in 2005, and then Hamas seized full control of the territory in 2007. Whatever grievances existed, and there were many, the people of southern Israel went to bed on October 6th in their homes, in the kibbutzes, and young people danced at a music festival near the border, believing that the world was at peace. The next morning, Hamas terrorists crossed that border, murdered 1,200 people in cold blood, almost all of them civilians. They killed elderly people in their homes. They killed parents in front of their children. They raped mothers in front of sons, and they raped daughters in front of fathers. They took more than 250 hostages, including babies, some of whom they popped the heads off of, grandmothers, and women back into Gaza. It was the deadliest, ugliest, most destructive single day for the Jewish people since the Holocaust. Hamas didn't build that capacity alone, by the way. For years, Iran has funded, armed, and trained Hamas as part of its network of proxy forces aimed at Israel's destruction. The rockets, the money, the expertise, the ambition to strike at the Jewish state from every direction, most of that traces back to Tehran. Iran has been content to fight Israel to the last Palestinian. That's a phrase. Iran is very happy to fight Israel to the last Palestinian. Hamas spent several years building hundreds of miles of tunnels beneath the homes in Gaza, schools, mosques, hospitals. It placed its fighters, its weapons, and its command centers among the very civilians it claimed to govern. It did this deliberately, because it understood that when Israel responded, and it knew Israel would respond, the resulting devastation would become its most effective propaganda. The rubble in these pictures is in no small part the rubble that Hamas planned for. On September 11th in 2001, I spent 18 hours on the air the day after I was named host of my own program. I remember images of Lower Manhattan, the smoke, the twisted steel. No serious person looked at Ground Zero and concluded that America was the aggressor. Nor, when America answered, did the rubble left behind in Afghanistan erase the question of who had started it. One of the first rules of the playground was simple when I was little. Don't start it. It was not a rule meant to excuse whatever came next, but it was a recognition that the one who throws the first punch bears a unique responsibility for everything that follows. Right now, some adults pretend that geopolitics is too complicated for such a lesson. It is not. I will be honest with you. I grow very weary of having to explain this. But weariness is no excuse for silence, because history is being written right now. And one viral image at a time, and it's not too much, and there's not much of it at all, in fact, that's being written about its original chapter. The destruction in Gaza is real, and it is heartbreaking. It is also the direct consequence of a choice made by Hamas, backed by Iran, on October 7th. Had that choice not been made, those neighborhoods would still be intact. And if we want fewer images like these in the future, the lesson could not be plainer. Don't start it. Maybe you disagree. ThatKevinShow@gmail.com. 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And I don't leave that for anybody else. I do that on my own. I make sure that I read every single one. So send it my way if you so wish. ThatKevinShow@gmail.com. 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And if you want to read the column that I just relayed to you in my monologue, it's up at townhall.com. It's also up at thatkevinshow.com. You can get my daily thoughts, my daily column, in either of those places, and I recommend that you would. Calvin McCullough coming right back. 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Hi, Kevin McCullough. 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If you're a Christian, you know the story of the crucifixion, but have you ever really considered what Jesus physically endured? The Suffering of the Lamb examines the historical and archaeological evidence surrounding Christ's passion, drawing from ancient sources and archaeological discoveries. Detailed illustrations help you visualize what actually happened, while the book also explores the deeper question of why Christ suffered in this particular way. 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
1: All right, welcome back. It's That Kevin Show, thatkevinshow.com for everything related to the show. You want to get the podcast, you want to watch the video, you want to read the column, it's all there. We've got all new stuff up nearly every day, so I hope that you'll be checking that out. This is the part of the show here at the beginning that we stop everything else that's happening and we say we need to ask the big question. How do we live? How do we live in a culture that has no use for God, has really just overt disdain for his word? And for those of us that find God precious and his word even more so, they look at us with great suspicion at best, maybe direct hostility at worst, but at best they look at us with great suspicion. And we say, how do we go about our life as believers in light of this culture that we're in, with this being the reality? Well, I'm very grateful to have shepherds joining me week after week, giving up a big chunk of their week to spend time with us. And Rabbi Alan Moorhead, Dr. Moorhead, is joining us from the Arrowhead Messianic Congregation in Peoria, Arizona. And yesterday, Alan, we started unpacking the feasts of the Lord that are in the spring. And we talked about Passover in Leviticus 23, but there are three others in the ensuing verses. In verse 6, you have the Feast of the Unleavened Bread, and then you have the two feasts of the first fruits, the barley first fruits, and then the wheat first fruits. So let's continue on with the Unleavened Bread Feast of the Lord. What is this to represent in the life of the believer?
2: Well, Kevin, the Unleavened Bread is to be celebrated for 7 days. And the first day and the seventh day are Sabbath days. But got to understand the seven-day concept, whether you're talking about 7 days of tabernacle or 7 days of unleavened bread, it has to do with the entirety of your life. That's what the seven represents. And so when a person receives Yeshua, Jesus, as his Lord and Savior, he enters in now this seven-day window, I guess, until the day he's either raptured or dies. And we have commandments of what we're supposed to do during the 7 days now. Things like Leviticus 6:17, where it says, don't offer leaven with your sacrifice. Right, leaven represents sin. You know, and the Apostle Paul talks about this too. He says in 1 Corinthians 5:7-8, purge out therefore the old leaven. You are unleavened. Messiah is our Passover, who is sacrificed for us. So we have to understand that leaven itself, which the symbolism is that you got yeast in it and it's puffed up. And throughout the scripture, even Yeshua, Jesus talked about beware of the leaven of the Pharisees, which is hypocrisy. Beware of the leaven of Herod, which was sin, adulterous, and murder. So we have to keep the leaven out of our lives. Once we receive Yeshua Jesus as our Passover, we are now required to live righteous lives. And this is important. You know, people seem to forget that, well, I got Jesus now, I can just do what I want to do. No, you cannot. And, you know, you have to walk in the ways of the Lord now until the day he calls you home, either by death or by the rapture. So unleavened bread is something that's kept on Passover, along with bitter herbs, which indicates the persecution that we go through as believers. You know, Acts 14:22 tells us that through much tribulation, we enter the kingdom of God. And in John 16, verse 33 says, in the world you shall have tribulation, but be of good cheer that he has overcome the world. So it comes with the territory when you're a believer, and you just got to expect it.
1: So I'm very curious about something. What was it about the ingredient of leaven that made the, you know, the biblical writers associate it with sin? They don't say don't consume leaven at all, by the way. There's just in these feasts and specific times that you specifically abstain from it. But what was it about this particular ingredient that even Jesus himself kind of identified in that kind of symbolic way of being sin?
2: the whole idea when the Hebrews left Egypt, they cooked themselves up bread real quick, and all they did really was mix flour and oil together and baked it real quick. They didn't give it time to rise. There was no yeast in it. And so there was a symbolism set up right then and there that when they fled Egypt, which is like coming out of the world, that you quickly move when the Lord says move. And so that's why he said when you have Passover, it has to be a lamb, unleavened bread, and bitter herbs.
1: That's interesting.
2: And all of that comes together with how we are to live our lives.
1: Yeah. All right. So that's in Leviticus 23, verse 6. Now, if we drop down to verses 10 through 14, there's a feast referred to as the Barley First Fruits Feast. What is this describing?
2: Okay. I explain a lot of this in my different books. You know, I have 11 books, and including the Moedim, or the Feast of the Lord. I have, you know, the commentary on Enoch that I wrote, the first commentary since the 1800s on Enoch, and also have it in the Tabernacle of Moses and the Believer's Walk, and including a commentary on Revelation. But barley first fruits occurs during the time the 7 days of unleavened bread. And what this represents, anytime you're talking about fruit or trees, it represents people. So barley first fruits was fulfilled. It was a rapture that was fulfilled in Matthew 27, verse 53, that when Jesus rose from the dead, many other graves were opened up. And then that's when he went down to hell, released the captives that are in the bosom of Abraham, which you can read in Luke 16, and he took them to paradise. And at the same time, the graves were opened up, and all those people were raptured. So there was a series of raptures, and the barley first fruits was the first series of raptures to take place, and it already has happened. And this is why it also tells you in the barley first fruits that it is a statute forever. Every time you see that word, we'll talk more about it later in the week, but statute forever is very important to understand that it's a permanent thing that's going to be that occurred. And so during first fruits, the farmer, it's important to understand what a first fruit is. A first fruit is a tiny piece of a general harvest of a large field. So the farmer brings his first fruit to the house of the Lord, and to the priest there, and he waves it before God, and then brings it in the house. So this is, you know, the symbolism here is the first fruits go to the Lord. They're presented by the Lord. The farmer, which is Yeshua, Jesus here, he presents us or whoever believes in him to the Father, and anyone he presents to the Father will be accepted and then brought into the house, which is a term of a rapture coming into the house of God. First fruits, it belongs to the Lord. That's why we read in Revelation 14, and in my commentary in Revelation, I really explain this, that 144,000, which are the first fruits of the Lord, follow the Lamb wherever he goes. This is not talking about Israel. This is talk because it says they are redeemed from mankind. That's what I point out in my commentary. You know, Revelation 7, that's from Israel. But Revelation 14 is 144,000, which is a symbolic number of the government of God. And this is what we learn in Isaiah, that the government has no end with Yeshua. They follow the Lamb wherever he goes. So if we're following the Lamb wherever he goes, we've got to go along with this. You know, we understand that we are first fruits. And that's important.
1: All right. We have just a minute left. The next chunk of that passage, verses 15 and through 17, deals with something called the wheat first fruits. What distinguishes them from the barley first fruits?
2: Okay. After the barley first fruit took place, 50 days later, you come to the wheat first fruits. And that's why it's called Pentecost, which means 50, or Shavuot in Hebrew, which means weeks, because you count out 7 weeks. And so that is the next rapture that's going to take place. And so this is the one that most of us alive on this earth today that believe in the Lord are waiting for, is the next wheat first fruits rapture, which would occur in the spring. We learn that in the Songs of Solomon, chapter 2, and Isaiah 18. When the flower is in the grapevine. So that's the spring. So it's not the general harvest, which would be in the fall. So this is why it's important for us to be in the spring first fruits, be presented to the Father and enter into the house, that we are following the Lamb wherever he goes.
1: Okay, that wraps up the spring feasts of the Lord. Tomorrow we will start a two-day discussion on the fall feasts, and we'll kind of go through them. And then Friday we'll put it all together and say, ask the big question, what does it all mean? But so grateful to have Alan Moorhead, Dr. Alan Moorhead with us, senior rabbi at the Arrowhead Messianic Congregation. And Alan, thank you for your time again today.
2: Thank you, Kevin.
1: You got it. Kevin McCullough coming right back. Don't forget.
0: Stick around for more of That Kevin next.
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4: Foundations of Freedom, a look at America's founding principles and the leaders who shaped our nation.
5: Ronald Reagan understood that freedom sometimes requires more than quiet diplomacy. It requires moral clarity. On June 12, 1987, standing before the Brandenburg Gate in a divided Berlin, Reagan issued a direct challenge to Soviet leader Mikhail Gorbachev. Mr. Gorbachev, tear down this wall. The Berlin Wall was more than concrete and barbed wire. It represented a system that restricted movement, divided families, and denied millions the freedoms Americans often take for granted. Reagan refused to treat that division as permanent. He understood that free nations must be willing to identify the difference between liberty and oppression, and have the courage to say so. 2 years later, the Berlin Wall fell. Freedom survives when people refuse to accept tyranny as inevitable. So when freedom is challenged today, will we have the courage to defend it with the same clarity?
6: You know, it's quite a thought to get on a ship and go anywhere, but to sail the Mediterranean is an immense opportunity. And I'm inviting you to come and join myself and others in August of 2027. We'll set sail on the 28th of August and return on September 4th. We'll be in places like Ephesus, where when you stand there in that vast amphitheater, you realize how much history is actually beneath your feet. The waters of the Mediterranean are beautiful to sail and lovely to see. And that's to say nothing of the people that we'll meet, friends along the way that we've seen before, and new acquaintances that will enrich our enjoyment of the week and create possibilities for the future. So, I hope you will consider coming. All the information you require, you can find at deeperfaithcruise.com. And I hope to see you there.
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0: It's That Kevin Show, thatkevinshow.com. So grateful to have you with us. And for the next 7 minutes or so, every one of you that give a Bible at 1-800-937-9673, another Bible's going to be given. And since we are only 2,400 Bibles away from getting every name off the list, we are asking you to help us wind that number down as small as possible. Another 300 Bibles yesterday, another 700 the day before. Thank you to those of you. 1,000 Bibles in 2 days. We're so grateful. Could we do 2,400 Bibles in one day or today? Could we just take care of that? If there was somebody, Michael Woolworth, I always am quick to need to be reminded to mention this, but there are some of you that operate a small business or that have resources that kind of go beyond what some people around you have. And if you're looking for an investment into the kingdom, I don't know of a better way that you could literally do that than giving money to Bible League, because for every Bible that goes out, 12 more believers find Jesus. And if they all get Bibles, then there's going to be 12 more of those that you see how that math adds up really quickly. If you want to see spiritual development on planet Earth, if you want to see genuine discipleship begin to take root, give a gift to Bible League, because that's where it starts. The Bible changes lives. It invests in people. They tell other people about the Word of God. They accept Jesus. The lives continue to be changed. It's generational after generation. So please, please, please give that Bible now. It's being matched Bible for Bible, 1-800-937-9673. But Michael, we do have some people to thank. And then you want to take us to another theater where Bible League is active.
1: Yeah, we added 140 Bibles to the tally because of people like Stephanie of Gainesville, Georgia, said, I'm in at 10 Bibles. Deborah of Columbus, Ohio, said, Michael, Kevin, $150 gift for 30 Bibles. And then Tony in Brooklyn said, I want to be a part of this, a $500 gift. Again, to fill the waiting hands of 100 believers that we know by name at Bible League. And Kevin, that's, again, been the joy in all of this. The weeks that we've been tackling this ambitious goal, right? It's been gifts of all sizes from the far reaches of your listening area. So again, I know it's tempting to say, okay, what does my $5 gift in this great big crazy world really accomplish? And yet, most of the stories that we've shared, that of Lally, the village witch doctor, you know, Katsu, leading his interrogator to Christ, you know, it came down to one Bible, somebody able to share what's in that Bible. And as I love to say, a gracious God willing to bring people from the grips of spiritual darkness. So again, this is year 88 for Bibling, to think that, that Kevin Show, these wonderful stations been with us for about 25 to 30 years. And again, we're praying that we can get it done. We're officially done. This Sunday, we'll close the books, Monday morning, tally up whatever God has done through that Kevin Show, and get these Bibles on their way. But be a part of this 800 Yes Word or that Kevin Show.

0: accountability. You deserve to know that, right? But also be reminded about the precious promises of God, including that of Isaiah 55. But Jared had just returned from a trip to Tanzania. Kevin, he had given out Bibles to about 200 new believers. One of those was an 80-year-old woman, had walked with the Lord for about 20 years, had lived so remotely. Kevin, she didn't have a cell phone. She had it had been rare that she'd even looked at the face of a clock. That's remote, isn't it? But Jared had this to say about her finally receiving that Bible and what a tremendous blessing that was, not only to her, but to her entire community.
1: Isaiah 55 does really stand out because it shows that we can really trust that when we are sharing the word of God, this is going to be an incredible investment. We know that it's not going to return void. I think of the testimony recently of Farasia in Tanzania. In the area where she was at, she had never seen a printed Bible study or even a Bible, you know, in several different churches in there until she was in retirement age and received her very first Bible as a result of the generosity of Bible League donors. What an incredible gift to her, to that village.
0: Well, again, what a gift. And how did we make that possible? Well, it's through listeners like those to that Kevin show, Kevin. Again, Paul in Galatians 6 says what? Bear one another's burdens and thus fulfill the law of Christ. Kevin, you and I are excited about church growth, right? We're excited we hear about a church planted, you know, a former village witch doctor coming to Christ. But I assure you, there are forces at work in this world that push back on all of this. Again, it's not enough to get angry about that or to feel indifferent about what's happening half a world away. Do what people like Patrick, Gloria Vaughn, and so many others have done. They said, what? Let's do something about it. If the princely sum of $5 solves this for Christians like Farasa, they're deep in the heart of Tanzania, Africa. Let's do it today.
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0: Times Square. It's That Kevin Show, thatkevinshow.com for all things related, including the television episodes, the daily column at Town Hall, and, of course, the podcast for everything that we do on the radio. Glad to have you with us. Never behind a paywall. Never want you to have to pay a dime to get access to truth. We want you to have complete access to it. That's why we do it that way. So thank you for being there. Rabbi Schneider is somebody who's been with us many times in the past when I've just been on in New York. But he has a global ministry that is on TV and radio. He's on many of the same stations this broadcast is heard on. And Rabbi, it is always wonderful to have you with us. I have to tell you, I was traveling from northern New Jersey into New York City a few weeks ago. So it probably happened, I don't know, four or five times now that it's caught my attention, which is pretty interesting because it takes a little bit to get my attention. But once it does, it's like I zero in on it. Mm-hmm. And I'm going through the collar communities of Manhattan there in North Jersey to the George Washington Bridge. And as I get close to one of the big malls there, there's this huge billboard, white background, big block, red letters, Jews.com. And I thought, with all of the anti-Semitism, with all the stuff that's going on in the world today, for someone to take out a URL and put it on a billboard like that is a bold move, especially in the New York City tri-state area where we have such a problem with the anti-Semitism and everything else. And then I read that it is a work of you and your ministry and what you're doing with it. And I'm just fascinated by this, but welcome back. It's great to have you. Tell us what your goal is in the Jews.com big signs. And they're all over the tri-state.
1: They're all over. It's massive what we're doing throughout New York City and northern New Jersey. First of all, this is a God story, Kevin, and our audience today. In September of 2023, I know this is a little bit out there, but the fact that I own Jews.com gives credibility to what I'm about to share
0: right
1: with you.
0: Right, there you go.
1: In September of 2023, I had an experience one night where I was sleeping, Kevin, but I was awake. It was like I was sleeping in the night. It was like 3 a.m. or something. I don't know what time it was, but I was awake of what was going on. And in this spiritual experience, I was in like this gray, it felt like a spiritual weather pattern. Like I was surrounded by this gray atmosphere. Hmm. It almost felt oppressive, and a voice kept speaking to me the same words over and over and over again. Acts 2:22, Tetrarch. Over and over, the voice kept coming, Kevin. It didn't feel good. It almost felt oppressive, like, what is this? Like, I wanted to get it off me, but it kept on coming, Acts 2:22, Tetrarch. As soon as I got out of bed in the morning, I went down to my prayer room. I opened up the Word of God to specifically read, well, what exactly does Acts 2:22 say? And in a nutshell, here's what it says. The Lord, God is revealing in His Word. Peter is speaking, and Peter is speaking to Israel, and he says this, "Men of Israel, listen to these words. Jesus of Nazareth, a man attested to you by miracles, signs, and wonders, just as you yourself know, you put to death by the predetermined plan of God through godless men, but God raised him up again since the grave was not able to hold him in its power." And as soon as I read that, Kevin, and our audience today, I knew that God was calling me to directly challenge and confront Israel with the gospel. Mm. That's what Peter was doing in Acts 2:22. Men of Israel, listen to these words. And the word that also came to me in September of 2023 was the word tetrarch. It was Acts 2:22, tetrarch. Acts 2:22, tetrarch. I didn't know what tetrarch was. I heard of it before. I didn't know what it was. What it is, it's a governmental ruler. Technically, it's a ruler of a fourth of a kingdom, but it's a governmental term that someone has authority in this particular area. So I knew the Lord was telling me, I'm calling you to challenge Israel with the gospel, and I've given you authority to do this. So I felt completely incompetent. Like, how in the world am I going to challenge Israel with the gospel? I mean, look at how am I going to do that? But I was confident and knew that God had spoken to me. So bottom line, we began by putting up billboards in Israel, the physical nation of Israel. And the billboard said, "What if he's right" in Hebrew? And it had an image of a man. You couldn't tell who it was. So the concept was people would say, well, what if who's right? Then they'd go to the domain name, and they would find some messianic prophecy. And then finally, after the last messianic prophecy, the image that they saw on the billboard of the man's face, but they were unable to see who the man was because it was fuzzy, all of a sudden, at the end of the communication, When they went to the domain, what if he's right? The man's face became clear, and the face of Jesus appeared with a thorn of crowns on his head and blood coming down his face. And then Jesus saying, do not think I've come to abolish the law, but fulfill it. And then we gave him the opportunity to download a book that I wrote on messianic prophecy for free. So we were spending a lot of money in Israel doing this, but we were not getting the response, Kevin, that I was believing for. So I got my key executives together in my office, specifically in several months ago to talk about this. I believe it was right early January of this year. I got them together and I said, listen, guys, we know God's called us to challenge Israel, but what we're doing is not working. We need to figure out what to do next. And I never told them before that it wasn't working, but this meeting was called to admit where it's not working. So we're in my office to try to figure out what to do next. And Kevin, I looked down at my phone and I got an email, or it was a text or email, I forget, from a domain name broker I hadn't done business with in 3 years. I had not heard from the guy. And there he says, Rabbi, I've got an email, a domain name that I think you might be interested in, Jews.com.
0: Good and evil forces that are at work here. I'll give you the last word.
1: Thank you, brother. And thank you for praying. We just got an email from somebody last week. They emailed us through Jews.com. And he said, exactly this is what he said. I'm a Jewish man. How can I follow Jesus as the Messiah? So we're getting all different. We're getting anti-Semites. We're getting people that hate me and Jesus and what we're doing. And then we're getting Jewish people that want more information, even to the extent of the email that we just got last week. Listen, people that want to support this, please do go to discoveringthejewishjesus.com and give, because this literally, Kevin, I won't even tell you how much money this is costing us, but there's no information on Jews.com, no asking people to give.
0: Right.
1: We don't
0: it's
1: even
0: a pure evangelistic.
1: It's all designed to reach Jewish people. So if this is touching you that are listening, please go to discoveringthejewishjesus and donate. Help us to do what we're doing, because we want to bring this to other cities in the United States and reach every Jew in this country.
0: Excellent. Rabbi, thank you for your time. Discovering the Jewish Jesus is heard on many of the same stations that you get that Kevin show, and I encourage you to check that out. And discoveringthejewishjesus.com, how you can support this effort. Rabbi Schneider, we appreciate it. Kevin McCullough coming right back from Times Square. Don't go anywhere.
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0: Hi, Kevin McCullough. I have a lot of friends that have a lot of opinions about AI, what it means, how to use it, what should be done with it, and what shouldn't be. One of the things that bothers me about the current models is that they are not Christ-centered, and that anything that my kid tries to find out on AI is likely to be filled by a vacuum full of secularism and godlessness. What if there was an alternative that was God-centric, bibliocentric, and Christ-centered? 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
0: All right, welcome back. Kevin McCullough, final few minutes of the first hour today. Glad to have you here. I got to weigh in on something that happened yesterday with New York Magazine. Not that New York Magazine is something that I read, I don't, but they did stake out some interesting territory yesterday. I'll get to that in just a second. Hey, I don't know if you were listening yesterday, but I had the strangest and coolest thing happen I've ever had in dealing with a health insurance company. You know, I've been telling you about Vic Pritchard and DFW Direct Insurance for a few months now, and Vic has not only helped me save $400 a month on my premiums. So that's my month-to-month nugget that I'm paying for the health insurance for my family of five. Previously, under our old medical sharing program that we were in, where you submit your receipts to a group of people and they decide if they're going to share the costs or not, we were paying significantly more. Family of five, they were agreeing to cover less. I'm not understanding why that was the case. But it got to the point where we were just having to find another option. And someone told me about Vic and DFW Direct Insurance. I called him up from the very first moment I spoke to him on the phone. I was like, Vic, you're wonderful. This is incredible. I can't believe. I said, how much do you save on average every person that calls you? And he says, it's somewhere in the 38 to 45% range. Every person that they help, they save that much on their health insurance. Friends, I don't care if you have insurance through your company. I don't care if you have insurance from your, you know, if you're an employer providing it for yourself, or if you're a small business and you're providing it for your workers. You owe it to yourself to call Vic Pritchard at DFW Direct Insurance and say, Vic, can you help me? And if he can, he will. And if he can't, he will just tell you straight out. But he also gave me permission to give you his cell phone number so that you could call him. 817-449-5557, 817-449-5557. But so I'm already saving $400 a month. Then my bride takes my daughter to back to school doctor visit where they, you know, check everything out and they make sure that she has all of her vaccinations and everything they need for school. The whole thing with the visit and everything else was like $900 if I was to pay out of pocket. But we have a plan that has zero out-of-pocket costs. And not only that, the plan pays a fixed rate for things like office visits. And when you're going to someone in-network, you get a massive discount. So oftentimes, the insurance company paying on a claim that's in-network ends up with a surplus of what they pay. And I got an $11 rebate check on a $900 visit that my daughter had to the doctor. I didn't pay anything out of pocket. I didn't pay anything except my premium, and I got an $11 check back on that visit. That is incredible. And you could have a similar experience by calling Vic Pritchard today, 817-449-5557. I've never seen health insurance this good. We have more coverage on more things for our family of five than we had when we were paying $400 a month with the medical sharing thing. It's unlike anything I've ever had, and I got a rebate check on top of it. 817-449-5557, 817-449-5557. And when you call, ask them about the cash back on the drug plans that they offer as well. Because if you get a drug that is, it costs a certain amount and the drug plan covers it, you could get a rebate check of $50 to $75 on every prescription that you have. So call and see for yourself, 817-449-5557. All right, I'm going to put off the story that I was going to do about New York Magazine until next hour, but it's so ridiculous. I have to comment on it. Coming up, hour number two, and we've got another great hour. KT McFarlane and Hogan Gidley will be with me. We are in election cycle, so we're going to talk a little more elections than normal, but that's all straight ahead here at That Kevin Show and online at thatkevinshow.com.
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10: With SRN News, I'm Keith Peters in Washington. Former Special Counsel Jack Smith spent more than 4 hours testifying before the Senate Judiciary Committee on Tuesday.
11: Former Special Counsel Jack Smith was grilled by Republicans on Capitol Hill Tuesday during his testimony before the Senate Judiciary Committee.
12: I made those decisions without regard to President Trump's political association, activities, beliefs, or candidacy in the 2024 presidential election.
11: Republicans have long maintained Smith used possibly illegal tactics while investigating President Trump's alleged efforts to challenge the results of the 2020 election. In his opening statement, Smith said the charges against President Trump were the result of the evidence. That's politics. I'm Brad Siegel.
10: President Trump hosted tech executives at the White House as they signed a document to agree on artificial intelligence standards. Correspondent Laura Winters reports.
13: The president standing outside the White House, surrounded by House Speaker Mike Johnson, Elon Musk, Meta's Mark Zuckerberg, and AI leaders as he speaks with reporters about the new agreement.
14: I believe they're going to be used for the good, and when they're not, we're going to be able to nab them. But there's going to be a tremendous self-policing aspect.
13: President Trump is also gearing up to name an AI czar. Laura Winters reporting.
10: A former American Idol contestant has been convicted of murdering his wife in Ohio. A jury found Caleb Flynn guilty of killing his wife Ashley in their Tip City home earlier this year. The prosecution said Flynn killed her because he wanted to be free to marry his mistress. Flynn had claimed an intruder killed her while the two slept in different rooms. On Wall Street, the Dow down by 131 points, the Nasdaq dropped 22, the S&P lower by 12. This is SRN News.
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16: 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That's why I'm...